0: few fellow passengers. Terry writes, Dr. McGee brings joy to my heart by teaching the Bible. He, along with you, Stephen Gregg, has become a trusted friend through the years. Well, thank you for that. I'm excited to start Genesis. I listened to it on the radio in the 1990s. God used today's lesson to convict my heart of sin and encourage me to live my life honoring Jesus through even my smallest choices. Thank you for faithfully sharing the word. Well, Terry, we're so glad that you're aboard with us. It's great to hear how God is using his word in your life, so keep it up. Here's what Scott from Oklahoma shares. My grandpa had a love of the Bible, which I always admired. When we asked my grandpa what his favorite book of the Bible was, he would give us a different one each time. My mom inherited that generational blessing, and now so have I. I'm completing my first full 5-year study, and I look forward to the next trip. After my grandpa went on to be with the Lord and my mom was going through his things, she found an old TTB booklet that she gave to me. I listened to the program through the iPhone app. I invited a few of my friends to join us on the next trip. Well, what a great family you've got, Scott. What a heritage. Your grandpa's description of his favorite book sounds a lot like Dr. McGee, doesn't it? Well, our last note comes, this one's from Kathy, who tells us this. I've been regularly on the Bible bus for 2.5 years and have learned so much. I enjoy the systematic approach to learning the Bible and am definitely an audio learner. Well, Kathy, I am so glad. Let's pray. Heavenly Father, thank you for making your word living and active in our hearts and minds. As we study the life of our Savior, Jesus, please shape us more into his image. It's in his name we pray. Amen. Turn to Matthew 25 as we continue through the Bible with Dr. J. Vernon McGee.
1: Today we come back to the 25th chapter of Matthew. It looks like we're never going to get out of the Olivet Discourse, but you can see the importance that I attach to it. And we're not bogged down, really. Actually, we are trying to cover a chapter a day. We'll need to average about that, but wait just a moment. Many of the chapters are very brief, and we figured it down also till it'll amount to about 26 verses, so that we are in a section where we are running around 40 to 50 verses in a chapter. And we're coming in the next chapter, chapter 26, to the longest chapter in the Gospel of Matthew, and that's 75 verses. So you can see that 3 days in that chapter would actually not be too long. So you can understand why we're spending the time we are in Matthew. And let me add to that, we count this a key book of the Bible. And Genesis and Matthew are the two books that I'm putting such a great emphasis upon. And of course, when we get through these two books, you're going to find out I'm going to start putting an emphasis on 64 other books, because they're all important, all scriptures given by inspiration of God. I believe that the real difficulty today in our churches is not that people just don't know certain verses and certain chapters and certain books. They just don't know the Bible, friends. And the Bible is made up of 66 books. It's a library, but we need to know the entire library. Now, as we come today to the 31st verse of the 25th chapter, and if you have your Bible, and we'll turn there, and let me make this statement now, that in this chapter of the Olivet Discourse, our Lord is giving actually 3 parables. In fact, some of them are not parables, but the parable of the 10 virgins, all of these are to alert God's people to the fact he's coming, to be ready for his coming. All 10 were looking for the bridegroom, but only 5 had oil, and that's equivalent of the Holy Spirit. Actually, you could be interested in prophecy and not be saved. I'm afraid we have people today in our churches, friends, that really do not know the Lord, but they know about certain doctrines and they know about certain truths like the second coming of Christ. And that's very exciting and interesting. Now we have the parable of the talents here also, and they were given, that is, it reveals that all were given some talent by the master and were told to use the talents profitably. But one buried the talent. Now, he was not faithful to his master. And the Lord's not going to ask you how much you've done when he comes. The important thing is, have you been faithful to that which he wanted you to do? And 2 things are important, therefore, for the child of God, is find out what he wants us to do. Are we 1 talent to talent. I think one of the most upsetting things for ministers today is that a great many ministers feel like that they do not have a big enough work. They feel like they ought to have a great work. Well, if you're one talent, he expects you to be faithful over that. So that we need to determine what the talent is, or the pound that he's given us, and then to be faithful in the use of that. Now we come here in verse 31 to the judgment of the nations. All nations were given an opportunity to hear and receive God's message in the great tribulation period. This gospel of the kingdom will be preached among all nations. But some rejected the servants, that is Christ's brethren, and thereby rejected Christ. That is the picture that we have here. Now, I recognize that some will disagree with us here also, but that's all right. You'll be in good company if you disagree with me in this interpretation. In fact, you'll be in better company than being with me. But if you want to be right, of course, I'm sure you're going to want to come along with me. But now let's look at it at least. Verse 31, when the Son of Man shall come in his glory, and all the holy angels with him, then shall he sit upon the throne of his glory. You see, all is moving to the consummation of the ages. All is moving around this particular point. The polarization of all of the Olivet Discourse is moving toward the placing of Jesus Christ on the throne of this world in which you and I live, of this earth. And that's the Gospel of Matthew. In fact, that's the message of the Word of God. Now, we have here the nations are to be judged. And somebody says, doesn't it mean individuals? All right, if you want to do that, individuals of the nations then. But nations are responsible to him. And before him shall be gathered all nations. And the word is ethnic groups, let's say. But they'll be responsible. And he shall separate them one from another as a shepherd divideth his sheep from the goat. Now, I do not believe individuals are ever called goats. They're all sheep. All human beings are sheep. Then there are two kinds of sheep, lost sheep, saved sheep. All we like sheep have gone astray. We've turned everyone to his own way. But the Lord hath laid on him the iniquity of us all. His sheep turned to him. Lost sheep and saved sheep, not sheep and goats. I think these are ethnic groups, nations, if you please. And he shall set the sheep on his right hand, but the goats on the left. Now what's the test? Then shall the king say unto them on his right hand, come, ye blessed of my Father, inherit the kingdom prepared for you from the foundation of the world. For I was a-hungered, ye gave me meat. I was thirsty, ye gave me drink. I was a stranger, ye took me in. Naked, and ye clothed me. I was sick, and ye visited me. I was in prison. He came unto me. Then shall the righteous answer him, saying, Lord, when saw we thee a-hungered, fed thee? And when saw we thee sick in prison, came unto thee? And the king shall answer and say unto them, verily I say unto you, inasmuch as ye have done it unto one of the least of these my brethren, ye've done it unto me. That 144,000 sealed at the beginning of the great tribulation will go out over the entire world to bring the message of the gospel of the kingdom, which is to accept and receive Christ as the sacrifice for their sins and be ready for his coming, for he's coming immediately. Now, some nations will reject him. Antichrist will have them butchered and slain, but wait just a minute. Anyone that would give them a cup of cold water would do it at the risk of their lives. Now, to hand out a cup of cold water today, there's no value in that, friends, but in that day, it'll have a tremendous value, and it means that you've taken a stand for Jesus Christ. That is the basis. It's an acceptance or rejection of Jesus Christ. And these who did not do it, he says, you rejected me. When you did this for my brethren, you did it for me, because they were representing me. And that was the way they evidenced faith. And the message that these messengers were bringing was that the kingdom of heaven is at hand. Repent, turn to Christ, and be saved. That brings us now to the 26th chapter. And this 26th chapter brings us to the final events right before the cross of Christ. And we have here the plot to take him. that he's anointed by Mary of Bethany, sold by Judas Iscariot, and the first Lord's Supper, and the predicted denial by Peter, agony in the Garden of Gethsemane, betrayed by Judas, arrested by the chief priests, brought before Caiaphas and the Sanhedrin, and the denial by Peter. All this, one chapter. And as we said before, this is the longest chapter that we have in the Gospel of Matthew, 75 verses. Now let's get into this chapter and see these tremendous things that are brought to our attention here. I also should say that I have never been quite able to figure out why those who divided the chapters of the Bible didn't make three chapters out of this. There's a natural break after verse 30, and again a natural break after verse 56. We'll see that as we get to it, but let's come now to this first section here. I'm reading now Matthew 26, verse 1. And it came to pass, when Jesus had finished all these sayings, what sayings? The Olivet Discourse. He said unto his disciples. Now he turns to his disciples with this message. He's answered their questions now. Here is something else. Ye know that after 2 days is the feast of the Passover, and the Son of Man is betrayed to be crucified. Now, he says here, in 2 days is the feast of the Passover, and the Son of Man is going to be betrayed and crucified. The very interesting thing is, when you drop down to verse 5, or let me read on and come to verse 5, then assembled together the chief priests and the scribes and the elders of the people under the palace of the high priest, who was called Caiaphas, and consulted that they might take Jesus by subtlety and kill him. But they said, notice this, not on the feast day, lest there be an uproar of the people. Do you notice something that's very important for us to see here? First of all, in verse 2, for the sixth time now, he says that he's going to die. 6 months before this, once a month, he's been telling them since they left Caesarea Philippi. He began there, and he announced his impending death. And now, here he sets the time of his death. He says he'll die during the Passover. But they said, not on the feast day, lest there be an uproar of the people. The very ones who put him to death said, we'll not crucify him during the Passover. He said, I'll die during the Passover. When did he die? He died during the Passover. He, not his enemies, set the time of his execution. He's in command, friends. He's a king in Matthew. And when he seems more helpless and weaker than any other time, that's when he's in charge. Their bitter hatred, you see, it led them to plot his murder. And they wanted to do it their way, but they'll not be permitted to do that. He's never so kingly as when he comes to the cross. And the closer he gets to the cross, more kingly he becomes. And this is an important section, therefore. Now, we pass from that incident to one that's all of marvelous light. Will you notice it? Verse 6. Now, when Jesus was in Bethany, in the house of Simon the leper, there came unto him a woman having an alabaster box of very precious ointment, and poured it on his head as he sat at meat. But when his disciples saw it, they had bitter indignation. To what purpose is this waste? Now, before we get down into that, will you notice this lovely incident here? It was in the home of Simon the leper. Why did they call him Simon the leper? Did he have leprosy? No, he had it. Who healed him? Jesus. And now he's able to sit down and have fellowship with the Lord Jesus and with those that are his. This is a wonderful scene. My friend, the enemy today doesn't know him. I hear the liberal talk about Jesus. But when you come to the Lord Jesus, my friend, and he cleanses you, then you can sit down and have fellowship with him. And this is beautiful here. It's lovely here. There came this woman having an alabaster box of ointment. Now we are told who she is. The woman was Mary. John tells us that in the 12th chapter of the Gospel of John. She anointed both his head and his feet. And it was Judas then who led agitation against her. We are told here, though, that all the disciples agreed with him. I think he led the marchers here, the protesters. After all, Judas was the first one to lead a protest. Verse 8, but when his disciples saw it, they had indignation, saying, to what purpose is this waste? For this ointment might have been sold for much and given to the poor. These people are always thinking about the poor and doing nothing themselves. Even these apostles don't oppress me at all. They said, oh, this is waste of ointment. Imagine it, pouring it on the Lord Jesus and saying it should have been given to the poor. I wonder how much they really cared about the poor. The evidence is always in, what are you really doing yourself? Are you really trying to help folks? Now, these men here, they said, for this ointment might have been sold for much and given to the poor. And that's accurate. It could have been. When Jesus understood it, he said unto them, why trouble ye the woman? For she hath wrought a good work upon me. And friends, as far as a Christian is concerned, would you hear me very carefully? He ought to give nothing or do nothing that doesn't glorify the name of the Lord Jesus. I have been in Los Angeles for years, and this crowd down here has learned that I won't participate in all of these good works they do down here unless Christ is glorified in it, unless it's done in His name. And I find out that they don't do very much. I'm amazed how little they really do. How much do they really give to the cause that gets out the Word of God, or give to that which brings blessing to people? Who builds hospitals anyway? Who builds orphans' home? Who really has fed the poor? When it's done in the name of the Lord Jesus, He Himself said it's a good work. It's a good work. For ye have the poor always with you, but me ye have not always. And I want to say this. I think that those of us today who say that we trust Christ and want to glorify and honor Him, we ought to be doing more in His name, by the way. For in that she hath poured this ointment on my body, she did it for my burial. Verily I say unto you, wheresoever this gospel shall be preached in the whole world, there shall also this, that this woman hath done, be told for a memorial to her. You know, when Mary broke that alabaster box of ointment there, in that home of Simon the leper in Bethany. That was the place of light and friendship for the Lord Jesus. Jerusalem was the place of hate. He never stayed there. He stayed out here with these people who loved Him. Those are the ones He fellowships with today, those who love Him, those who want Him. And you can have Him if you want Him, friends. Be very easy to. But this is such a beautiful thing. That box of ointment that she broke in that house that day, it's filled the world today, because He said everywhere that the gospel goes, this story would be told. And we're telling it right now. And they tell us that over 1 million people are hearing it. May I say to you, it's sweet ointment, friends. And our Lord recognized it. They talk about the apostolic succession. I like the succession of Mary. She's the only one. The apostles missed the point. She's the only one before He died that entered into His death. And our Lord says this is a memorial for her, because she stood on the fringe of things and entered into His death. This is just to let Him know. And did she waste her ointment? I've read the story that the morning that He came back from the dead, that first morning of the week, there came these other women, and they brought ointment also to put on the body of Jesus. I have a question to ask you. Did they ever get their ointment on the body of Jesus? They did not. He was gone. He wasn't in that tomb. Friends, Mary's the only one who got the ointment on Him. And today, we need to break our alabaster box of ointment to put it in the name of the Lord Jesus. I tell you, the world doesn't know Him outside today. And we that know Him ought to be very careful that we do things in His name, and that He gets the glory and we don't get the glory. Now, that was a beautiful scene of light. Now we have a dark scene. And in verse 14, then one of the 12 called Judas Iscariot went unto the chief priests and said unto them, What will ye give me, and I'll deliver him unto you? And they covenant with him for 30 pieces of silver. This is a dark thing. Danny gave Judas the lowest place in the inferno because they did the lowest and basest thing, betrayal of those that you should be loyal to. And from that time, he sought opportunity to betray him. Now, they go into the upper room, and they celebrate the Lord's Supper. And it's time for him to do that. And we're told when they went in, and I'll drop down to verse 21, and as they did eat, he said, "Verily I say unto you that one of you shall betray me." And they were exceeding sorrowful, and began every one of them to say unto him, "Lord, is it I?" Every one of those men knew that he had it within him to betray Christ. Have you discovered that in your own heart and life? Friends, you and I are just that mean and low. Oh, you say, "I wouldn't do it." Are you sure about that? May I say, even right now, you ought to cry out to him for mercy. I do it every now and then because I know he has to keep me. May keep you and me. Our time is up today, and I want to pick up at that wonderful spot next time. Until then, may God bless you, my beloved.
0: 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I'm Steve Schwetz, and I'll be there saving a seat on the Bible bus just for you.

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More music that you enjoy with songs from the Worship Collection 3 album, also Michael Codd and Caseball and Shears. Dick Saunders leads us next, discussing the spiritual and natural man.

Hello and welcome. It is Sunday. You've tuned to Rendezvous, and this is Dick Saunders inviting you to stay with us for the next few minutes.

takes us to 1 Corinthians and chapter 2, and I'm reading from verse 7. The Apostle Paul is writing, "But we speak the wisdom of God in a mystery, even the hidden wisdom, which God ordained before the world unto our glory, which none of the princes of this world knew, for had they known it, they would not have crucified the Lord of glory. But as it is written, eye hath not seen, nor ear heard, neither hath it entered into the heart of man, the things which God hath prepared for them that love him. But God hath revealed them unto us by his Spirit, for the Spirit searcheth all things, yea, the deep things of God. For what man knoweth the things of a man, save the spirit of a man, which is in him? Even so the things of God knoweth no man, but the Spirit of God." I move down to verse 14. "But the natural man receiveth not the things of the Spirit of God, for they're foolishness unto him, neither can he know them, because they are spiritually discerned. But he that is spiritual judgeth all things, yet he himself is judged of no man. For who hath known the mind of the Lord, that he may instruct him? But we have the mind of Christ." So reads God's holy and most precious word. And I'd like to share with you thoughts today from verse 9. "As it is written, eye hath not seen, nor ear heard, neither hath entered into the heart of man the things which God hath prepared for them that love him." This particular chapter shows us very clearly there is a great difference between the natural man, the carnal man, and the spiritual man. You say, well, what do you mean, carnal and spiritual? Natural and spiritual? Well, by birth, we are spoken of as being carnal. We are natural. We are sinners. The Bible makes this abundantly clear to us wherever we read that man is, in the sight of God, a failure. Man has failed to live up to God's standards, God's law, God's righteousness, God's holiness. Man, all mankind, the whole human race, has failed God and stand before God as sinners. And they have no mind to comprehend spiritual things. That's what this particular reading says. The natural man receiveth not the things of the Spirit of God, for they are foolishness unto him. You speak to natural men, to those in the world who have no knowledge of the Lord Jesus about sin, and it really doesn't bother them. Oh, they might be greatly concerned about crime and about the things that are happening in the world which might adversely affect them. But speak to them of the use of bad language, of telling lies. They say, well, their lies are justified at some time. And you just find that there is a difference. The spiritual man, the Christian, absolutely is shocked when he or she does something that dishonors God, when they lie, when they're covetous, when they're rude, when they're discourteous. When they do anything, they feel sinful and they feel wretched, they feel miserable that they have sinned and failed God. The natural man doesn't care. Speak to the natural man about death and he says, oh, well, when I'm dead, I'm done for. I'm not bothered about dying. There's nothing beyond the grave. That's because he lives in foolishness and has not understood that man is spiritual, that every man is going to live forever and ever and ever and ever. After this life is done, we don't cease to exist. We're not annihilated. The Bible tells us, God tells us, Jesus makes a strong recommendation to us all to consider these things, that when we die, we go out into eternity and we will either go to the kingdom of God and into heaven, or we will face the wrath of God and go to hell. But what does the natural man care? The natural man receiveth not the things of the Spirit of God. They're foolishness unto him. Talk about eternity then, and he doesn't care. Talk about the death of Jesus upon the cross, and he mocks it. How could the death of a man 2,000 years ago make the slightest difference?

reference to us. They don't understand. Natural man receiveth not the things of God, for they are foolishness unto him. Neither can he know them, because they are spiritually discerned. There is a difference then between the natural man, born of woman, growing up with a sinful heart and a sinful nature, having no deep concern about his sin, having no understanding about eternity, having no thought that moves his heart to love God when the cross and the death of Jesus is mentioned. But what about the spiritual man? The spiritual man has been brought to repentance. He hates sin. He has cried for mercy from God and asked to be forgiven of his sin. He has received by faith the risen, living Christ into his heart. His whole purpose for living now is to please God and to honor God and to obey the Lord Jesus and to do the will of God through keeping the commandments of God. The spiritual man has a new relationship with God. Old things have passed away, and behold, says the Bible, all things have become new. The Bible says the spiritual man has been born again. He has a new nature. He has a new prospect before him. He has a new hope. The carnal man doesn't understand about things that God hath prepared. Eye hath not seen, nor ear heard, neither hath it entered into the heart of man, the things that God hath prepared for them that love him. We live this life thanking God for his mercy and his kindness, enjoying his fellowship and his presence, his power and his love. We walk with God, but our eye is beyond this life, beyond all the things that God has done for us and is doing for us and with us now. There is something infinitely better. The eye hath never seen it. The heart has never understood it fully. Natural man knows nothing about God's home, God's heaven, about eternal life, about the coming kingdom. But we do, for God hath revealed them to us by his Spirit. We may not fully understand how wonderful heaven is, how great are the mansions being prepared for the people of God. We may not yet be able to fully comprehend what it will be to live in a kingdom where there's no pain, no tears, no parting, no sorrow, no bereavement, no death. We may not fully understand it, but we know that Jesus said, I'm going to prepare a place for you. We know he said that where I am, there you may be also. We know he asked his Father, Father, I will that those whom thou hast given me be with me, that they may behold my glory. We do know we're going to heaven. God has revealed this to us. Do you know it? Oh, my friend, do you know you're going to heaven? You're not still in the dark, are you? Still foolish? Still carnal? Oh, that God may lay upon your heart a desire to be saved. Oh, that today, if that desire to go to heaven is there, that you will cry out to the Lord and say, Lord, make all these things real to me. Show me that Jesus died for sinners. Help me to grasp that he died on a cross to save a sinner like me. Ask for his mercy. Place your faith in him. Trust him. He hath prepared great things for those who love him. So, today, I trust this little program has helped you to see there is a difference between the natural man and the spiritual man. I hope by God's grace, he will lift you out of the natural into the spiritual and give you life everlasting, peace with God, forgiveness of sins, and that wonderful, wonderful hope in your heart that one day you will enter into the things of which he has spoken to us of in his word.

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I'm looking forward to tomorrow, Monday, and hope that you'll tune in too, if that's possible. Same time and same station. So, until we have the privilege of joining up together again in another program, may the Lord guard, guide, keep, and bless you, each and every one.

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1: 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It is now 3 o'clock, time to hear from Tony Evans. 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
2: There has been a divine selection of you, mister. That is to fulfill God's purposes in history. In other words, you have a destiny.
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2: You said you wanted to be the man. Man up. Own the responsibility if you're going to call yourself a man.
3: This is The Alternative Broadcast, featuring the timeless biblical teachings from the archives of Dr. Tony Evans. Fathers, if your kids are failing or floundering, Dr. Evans says you not only have the power, but also the responsibility to do something about it. Today, he'll explain what that something is as he paints us a portrait of a kingdom dad. Let's join him.
2: So I want to challenge the men in particular, all of us in general, from pulpit to pew and back again, what it means to be a kingdom dad. These are difficult times. These are times of crisis, and they can be attributed to the absenteeism of fathers as the single greatest crisis. No wonder the devil wants to get rid of dads, because if he can get rid of dads, he can destroy tomorrow. In Genesis chapter 18, those were bad times. Those were tough times, because Genesis 18 and 19 deals with Sodom and Gomorrah. And that was the context of God's statement that he's getting ready to make in one verse to Abraham. Those were tough times. It was full of violence. They told Lot, if you don't send those men out here so that we can have relationships with them, we're going to destroy you. If you don't agree with our lifestyle, if you don't buy into our philosophy, we're going to make it bad on you. Ezekiel 16 talks about Sodom and says not only was there moral calamity and collapse, it says there was social calamity and collapse, because it says the poor were ignored and they were oppressed by the rich. So there was injustice along with moral chaos. It was a bad situation, and a situation God was getting ready to wipe out from the face of the earth. It was a bad day where men had given up their roles and responsibilities. But in the middle of the mess, in the midst of the chaos, in the context of the confusion, God makes a statement. Verse 19, "For I have chosen him so that he may command his children and his household after him to keep the way of the Lord by doing righteousness and justice, so that the Lord may bring upon Abraham what he has spoken about him." God speaks about a man, Abraham, and he speaks through that man to the men here today, starting with me, about what it means to be a kingdom dad. He says three things that I want to share with you. First of all, he wants you to know you have a destiny. He begins verse 19 with the phrase, "I have chosen him." He's been divinely selected. He's not just here. He's here for a divine purpose, because God says, "I have chosen him." If you're a man here and you're a Christian, you have been selected and elected for a reason. You're not just supposed to live here, pass out, die. He says, "I have chosen him, and I have a reason for choosing him." To be chosen in the Bible is to be selected to fulfill a task. To be chosen doesn't simply mean I'm going to heaven when I die. To be chosen means God has a work for you on earth until you die. To be chosen means that there is a divinely ordained reason for being, that God has purposed for you as a man something in spite of the degradation of the culture in which you find your manhood located. He says, I have chosen you. You have a purpose to fulfill. You have a job to complete. You have a responsibility. The definition of a kingdom man is a male who has learned to operate under the rule of God in his life. I have chosen him to be that kind of man. He's been selected. You go to the appliance store and they have a whole line of refrigerators and you choose one. You go to the appliance store, they've got a whole line of washers or dryers and you choose one. Toasters, there's a whole bunch of them, but you choose one. You choose one and you bring it to the house because you want that one to serve you. There's a whole bunch you could have chosen, but you chose that one because you had a job for that one to do in your house. And the job you wanted that one to do is the job you chose it to perform. In other words, the job that it does is what the manufacturer created it to be. You have been created and chosen, mister, for a divinely ordained purpose because God has chosen him. I have chosen him. The king has chosen him to represent him. And what did he choose him to do? Verse 18 tells you. It says that since Abraham will surely become a great nation, a mighty nation, and in him all the nations will be blessed. Guess what you've been chosen to do? You've been chosen to be blessed so that you might be a blessing. Because in the Bible, a blessing is what God does to you that he can also flow through you. And if he can't flow through you, he's not that interested in flowing to you. Because you have been selected for a purpose that is divine in design, where heaven wants to visit history through you. He says, I'm going to make of Abraham not something in some foreign by and by. I'm going to do something through him in the nasty here and now. Come on, enough of you watched Super Bowl 43. That's when the Pittsburgh Steelers were driving the field with 2 minutes and 30 seconds left in the game. And as they got close to the end zone, seeking to win the game, Ben Roethlisberger calls a play to Santonio Holmes in the end zone. Santonio Holmes comes to the edge of the end zone, reaches high, grabs the ball with his feet planted inbounds in the end zone to win Super Bowl 43. You see, in order to win it, he had to stretch high but touch low. He had to go as high as he could to grab the ball without losing touch with the ground inbounds. If he would have caught the ball with his feet not touching below, it would have been no good. If he were touching below but didn't catch the ball, it would have been no good. Because in order to be a winner, he had to reach high while simultaneously touching low. What God is looking for is a group of kingdom men who reach heaven while touching earth so that they score touchdowns for the kingdom of God, who go high but don't leave low, who are not so heavenly minded they're no earthly good, but who are not so earthly minded they're no heavenly good. They're able to do both at the same time, touch heaven while being grounded on earth. Our challenge today is the absentee of men who fail at the biblical definition of manhood, which at its core means, here it is, you're responsible, even if you're not to blame. See, if you call yourself the man, you're responsible, even if it's not your fault. Because manhood equals responsibility. God didn't say, Adam and Eve, where are y'all? He said, Adam, where are you? I'm holding you responsible, even though your wife started this mess. You said you wanted to be the man. Man up. Own the responsibility if you're going to call yourself a man. He says, Abraham, I have chosen you because God's covenant was passed down from father to son. Not because women were not important. It was because the man was responsible. I am the God of Abraham, Isaac, and Jacob. And wherever you see it, that's how it comes out. man to son to grandson, because the men would be responsible. And that's why hell wants to remove the men, to remove those who would ultimately be responsible, so that women would have to fend for themselves, try to be mother and father, being overloaded. And praise God, some have stood up to the task, a divine destiny, God-built destiny. What are you supposed to do with this calling, this sense of destiny? Well, he tells you in verse 19, so that he may command his children and his household after him to keep the way of the Lord by doing righteousness and justice. He says, your responsibility is to command your children and your household after you, because you're the man. You are to command your children and your household after you. It's called follow the leader. They're supposed to follow your lead, your children and your household after you. Our problem is we have a generation of kids with no man to follow. So what they do is either follow themselves or follow fools. And in following the wrong person, they create chaos for the society in which we live. He says the father's job is to command his children and his household after him, to lead his sons and daughters so that his boys know what a man looks like and his girls know what men to fool with and which men not to. Because he commands his children after him. He sets in motion a kingdom-based understanding of manhood so that his kids can observe it, see it, watch it, follow it. Not that you are perfect, we're not. It's just that you're responsible. Notice the word command. Command is, you call the shots. You lead the way. Let's get this straight. If you're a man and you have kids, you are responsible to set in motion the pattern that they follow. So if your kids are fools, that's your responsibility. If they go on crazy, that's your responsibility. If they are rebelling, that's your responsibility. Because you are to command your kids after you. Well, my kids don't want to do what I tell them. Huh? Excuse me? Why did they have a choice if it was legitimate? But what we're talking about is we're having a generation of children who are telling their parents what to do. He says it's the father's job. He commands his children after him. He sets a standard by which they're to operate.
3: Dr. Evans will give us an example of what happens when that standard isn't set when he continues our message in just a moment. Don't go away. Right now, here's Dr. Evans with more of today's message.
2: The father took his son to the toy store to get him something at Toys R Us. He told the proprietor, would you walk with my son and help him find a toy? Proprietor said, I'd be glad to. He took the son up one aisle, said, hey, this would be nice. Son said, no, I don't like that. Took him up here, no, I don't like that. Took him down another aisle, no, I don't like that. Proprietor said, well, I think you'd enjoy this. This is for kids your age. No, I don't like that. This went on for an hour and a half. Why can't you find something for my child? The proprietor said, because what your child needs, we don't sell here. But what we have done, what too many men have done, is we've outsourced fathering. We've outsourced it to television and video games. We've outsourced it to government. We've outsourced it to the church. We've outsourced it. And so instead of owning it, how could you think of having another man raise your kids? That I'm going to let another man invest 18 years of his life into the kids I birthed. He says it is his responsibility to care for his children, to command them. Nobody should date your daughter and not come through you. Because 1 Corinthians 7 says that the father must okay the male in her life. She doesn't get to okay it if she's under your provision and protection apart from you. Why? Because you're supposed to know how a man thinks, how a man works, how a man talks, how a man walks, and how a man lies. That's your responsibility. But how can you take it if you're nowhere to be located? To command his children after him. But watch this. It goes on to say, and his household. His children and his household. Look at chapter 17. Chapter 17, verses 25 to 27. And Ishmael, his son, was 13 years old when he was circumcised in the flesh of his foreskin. In the very same day, Abraham was circumcised and Ishmael, his son. All the men of his household who were born in the house or brought with money from a foreigner were circumcised with him. Okay. Now we know Abraham had at least 318 employees who were male. We learn that later on in the Bible. He had at least 318. He got them all circumcised. 318 men plus himself, plus his own son. In other words, if you're going to be under my influence, if you're going to be in my house, you got to come under my covering, because the circumcision was the covenant of God. It was the covering of God's people. And I want to make sure, even if you're not my biological son, if you come under my influence, I want you to be influenced by the rule of God coming through me to you. So every man in this house, it's supposed to be circumcised spiritually, because the New Testament says God wants you to be circumcised of heart. So my job is to not only make sure I'm circumcised of heart, but every man who comes under the covering of this house is circumcised, so that you're under the covering of God as a kingdom man. He says you not only are responsible for you and your biological son, you're responsible for the men you oversee. For the men who are connected with you, to make sure they are cut so that they are covered. Because circumcision was the covering. Because it was through the man that the generations would come. He says, and your household. In other words, you're to multiply your influence. You start with your kids, he says, and your household. That is, those under your domain, those for whom you're responsible. And therefore, we're going to fight, we're going to scrape, we're going to scratch until every man understands what it means and how you function to be operating under God's kingdom rule. Being a kingdom dad, even for the grown men in your life. Because this household was made up of grown men. Adult males who still needed circumcision. Because the tragedy is, we still have too many uncircumcised men spiritually. They're not under the covering of God, and so they're adding to the chaos of culture. He says, I want you to train them in righteousness and justice. We got a little political battle today in the political season. You got one group over here that emphasizes righteousness. You got another group over here that emphasizes social justice, as though God is betwixt and between the two. He says, you train them in righteousness. That's the moral standing under God. But then you train them in justice. That's the fairness among men. And he says, you make sure your kids know both. You tell them, I'm a God of righteousness and justice, not righteousness or justice. You teach them my comprehensive approach to life, not some segmented approach to life. For far too many men, making the team is more important than making the kingdom. You'll make sure you're at the game, but not make sure you're at the PTA meeting. Because our priorities are messed up. Yes, go to the game, love the game, but don't skip the education. Don't skip the responsibility. And then finally, he says, that I might bring upon Abraham that which I have spoken about him in verse 19. That I might bring upon Abraham that which I have spoken about him. What did he speak about Abraham? Verse 18, I'm going to make of him a great nation. That's what he said. He said, I'm speaking greatness into his life. So let me speak some greatness. Mister, in case you didn't know it, let me inform you, you were created to be great. Let me tell you something. God's calling on your life is always bigger than you can see. See, because if all you see is what you see, you do not see all there is to be seen. God's calling on your life is bigger than you can see. And Abraham was a rich man. Abraham was filthy rich, the Bible tells us. He was filthy rich and fully lost until God got a hold of him. So your destiny is bigger than your bank account, is bigger than your title, is bigger than your job description. He had plenty of money, but you can be an educated fool and a rich idiot. He says, I have chosen you to be a great nation under me. I have chosen to build the nation Israel off of you. When God calls a man to something, he calls a man to something bigger than the man can see. Now, it's not going to all be the same thing or be at the same level. That's why I like what Martin Luther King says. Martin Luther King said, even if you are a trash collector, be the best one. Be a great trash collector. Because you've been called to greatness. He tells Abraham, I'm going to make you great. He told David, I'm going to make you great. Jesus told his disciples, if you want to be great, he didn't tell them not to be great. You're to think great, want to be great, not to be satisfied to be less than great. It's just greatness under God, not greatness independent of God, not worldly greatness so that people give you 15 minutes of fame and they kick you to the curb when you can't help them anymore. That's not what he's talking about. He's talking about greatness for eternity and for the benefit of history. And you have been called to be great, and that's called dominion. He told Adam, I've called you to rule. He told Joseph, I'm going to make you second in command in Egypt. He told Daniel that he was going to be the man in Babylon. He's told man after man in scripture, I'm going to make something of you. Peter, I know you only know fish. Follow me. I'm going to make you fishers of men. I'm going to do something greater with you. So don't you tell me I'm just another man. You're not another man. You've been chosen. That means greatness rests on your head. You have been crowned with glory, the Bible says, as a man. What God is after is men becoming men of the kingdom, of men who are representing something bigger than yourself. But notice how he says it. That I might bring upon Abraham that which I have spoken to him. In other words, I'm not going to bring it to him until he's ready for it. I ain't going to bring it to him just because I have it for him. I'm not going to bring it to him until he mans up and takes responsibility for the stuff he knows to do, starting with his children and his household. Because if he's not even going to take care of the folk in his house, why should I be talking to him about getting to the White House? People talking about the White House, man, ain't even taking care of their house. He says, then I will bring it to him. So don't be going to God to bless you while you abandon your children. Don't be going to God to bless you while you walk away from your family. Don't be going to God to bless you while you don't take care of your responsibility. He says, then I will bring upon Abraham that which I have promised to do for him. Then and only then. So God had to wait till he got right to do right by him. And guess what? God will take as long as it takes. Because he does not want your opportunity to outstrip your character. He wants the person that he blesses to be worthy of the blessing that has been shared with them. And he has called you to greatness. You are supposed to be a leader. Your position calls for it. Well, I wasn't born to be a leader, and I never saw anybody be a leader, and I don't know how to be a leader. Oh, shut up. That's all true. You weren't born to be one. You didn't have one. Your daddy left you, all that. Okay, now that we got that over with, let's talk about your responsibility. Because we ain't going to spend years whining. You've been called to be great. God says you've been called to be great. There it is. Whoop, there it is. He's called you to be great. And so you're supposed to step out there and say, as for me and my house. Joshua 24:15, we're going to serve the Lord. He told everybody else, I don't care what y'all do. That's not how we roll up in here, up in here, up in here. So that I might bring upon Abraham, even in the midst of a putrid Sodom and Gomorrah, that I might bring upon him. And that's why we're such a focus on men. Ladies, we're not going to leave you out. We got a plan that includes the ladies. But forgive me for starting with the men, because if I get them straight, you'll want to be straight. When you become God's man in your culture, you may not be the most popular guy. When you become God's man holding God's standard, everybody's not going to applaud you, and you're going to have a bunch of folk booing you. But when you represent the right kingdom and use the resources that are available to you, you can stand in the midst of hell and you can take off and you can run and you can accomplish great things for God, because you have been created to be great. You've been called to be a kingdom man.
3: Dr. Evans will return in a moment to wrap up our time together with a word of prayer. They say life is what happens to you when you're busy making other plans. Well, next time, Dr. Evans takes a look at what we can learn from a man who had more than his share of unexpected twists and turns in his lifetime. Right now, though, as promised, here's Dr. Evans to wrap up our time together with a word of prayer.
2: Let's pray. Father, I thank you for the word of God that goes forth through this ministry and for every ear that hears it. I pray that you will use the word in the life of each person individually, so that they know that they are hearing from you and are transformed by what they hear. I pray that that transformation touches them at their place of need. Wherever they're hurting, struggling, wherever they're in pain, or wherever they're celebrating, may you be the center of that. And may they be able to say, because of the word that they've heard and because of the true God that they're interacting with right now, that you have showed up and shown off on their behalf, doing good by them no matter what their circumstances happen to be. Thank you for how you're going to touch every listener today in your own special way. In Jesus' name, amen.

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0: He has the name that is above all names, so indeed there is power in the name of Jesus. 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
1: How do you do? There's an old saying that he who is full of himself is likely to be quite empty. That was true for the man in this story. As a young boy, he decided that if he had to lie, cheat, or steal to make himself look better, he would. The self-centered desire to be admired became a god to him, until the day his heart, mind, and life were unshackled.
2: I know there'll be more chicks at this party than the last one.
3: It better be, dude. It's a long way to go.
2: We could score some cocaine there for sure. Maybe even buy enough to resell.
3: Too bad your friend lives so far away, especially in this rain.
2: Yeah, they better watch out for that curve on the on-ramp. It's tricky.
4: Whoa, slow down! No! Man!
1: This is Unshackled, dramatizing true life stories produced in Chicago by Pacific Garden Mission. Founded in 1877, Unshackled, the program that makes you face yourself and think. When the accident happened, the young man in our story was in college, majoring in business, minoring in pleasure. Like many young people, he felt in control of his life, invincible even. He was determined to get rich at any cost, but he was not at peace. His was almost a split personality, as we'll hear in this classic true story of Gary Reynolds, right now on Unshackled.
5: Being sixth out of seven children may have contributed to my need for attention. We were neither rich nor poor, but I realized as a child that money solved many problems. My beloved grandmother came from Ireland and always seemed content with her strong religious beliefs, yet having very little. But after seeing a famous gangster movie, I decided that money and power could be had while keeping religious traditions. As a boy, I created my own theology, that God either blessed or punished me based on my performance, and I kept track of where I stood before God. My eighth grade year is an example of how that worked.
6: Sign this, Gary.
2: What is it?
6: A petition. Come on, sign.
2: I hate Mary Ellen. What's this all about?
6: Just sign. I want her to know we all hate her.
2: Everyone in class has signed it.
6: It's a good cause.
2: All right, I'll put my X on it.
6: Wait a minute. I don't want an X. Sign your name.
2: Oh, fine.
6: Why'd you sign it Dan's friend? Sign your real name.
5: I knew it was wrong, and I really liked the girl they hated. But I signed the petition because I craved the admiration of others. It was an addiction. I knew God was disappointed in me, and guilt over things like that sent me to church long after my friends quit going. I wanted to be on God's good side, too. I thought his love fluctuated like a thermometer, going down when I was sinful, and was I ever. I cheated on tests, lied, and spread rumors that weren't true. And all the while I went to church thinking it would please God. I even worked at appearing humble.
7: Hey, Gary, Dad tells me you're playing basketball now.
2: Yep, I made the team.
7: How'd your first game go?
2: We lost 32-31.
7: That's not bad. How'd you do?
2: I scored 16 points.
7: You scored more than half your team's points? Wow, that's great.
5: Recognition and admiration were like drugs that I craved. When we had basketball or baseball tryouts, I would try to get close to God, trying to manipulate him to get what I wanted. In my heart, I was a self-centered pagan, but I kept up appearances, thinking God didn't know any better. My best friend Jim, who had grown up with me and had attended religious education with me during high school, found my dual behavior hard to understand.
3: You want another beer, Gary?
2: Nah, I gotta get up for church tomorrow morning.
3: Go to the late service.
2: Hey, that's a good idea. All right, I'll have one more.
3: How come you still do that church thing anyway? Nobody else in our crowd does.
2: I don't want to get on the bad side of God.
3: Your folks don't make you go, do they?
2: Nah, I feel guilty when I miss a Sunday.
3: Guilty for what? Nobody cares if you go.
2: I care. It's kind of like taking a spiritual bath. I like to feel clean, even if it's only for an hour.
3: Oh, man, you're too much.
2: I'm telling you, things just seem to go better when I go to church. Maybe it offsets my sin.
5: College was a shock. I had worked hard to be part of the in crowd in high school, to be accepted and admired. And suddenly, I was nobody. I desperately wanted more of my drug, admiration. So one night, when we gathered in the dorm for a party, and the first time I was offered marijuana, I accepted. I would have done any drug that night to be accepted. I knew drug use was wrong, and I worried that God would punish me by keeping me from getting into business college, part of my goal for getting rich. On parents' weekend, my brother came with mom and dad for the football game.
7: So, how's school going, Gary?
2: It's a real struggle.
7: Hang in there. It's worth it.
2: Sometimes during an exam, I choke up and it scares me.
7: Yeah, happens to everybody.
2: Yeah, but not like this. I've noticed a trend in my life, bro. Whenever something is really important to me, I get extremely anxious about failing.
7: It's normal, Gary. Don't worry about it.
2: But I can't afford to blow a test if I want to get into business college. I mean, I choked so bad this week. I couldn't even think straight. What am I going to do? I knew that stuff, but I couldn't even write it down. I'm scared.
7: It's okay. Gary, relax. Let's just watch the football game, okay?
5: I did get into business college and chose a major in sales so I could make the most money the quickest. I didn't even consider whether or not I'd be happy in sales.
8: I'm really glad to hear you got into business college. Gary, I know how much you wanted to.
2: I'm going to work hard and be successful, Dad.
8: Oh, I'm sure you will. You've always been an achiever.
2: You wait and see. I'll be a millionaire someday.
8: Well, money isn't everything, son.
2: It sure helps.
8: Oh, you hear about those athletes and movie stars who have millions and then they go out and ruin their lives by using and selling cocaine or whatever. Doesn't make sense.
2: I think selling cocaine would be a great way to make good money.
5: Looking back, I can't believe I said that to my father, who had worked hard to teach us right from wrong. But I was so self-centered and full of myself that I thought I was teaching him about life and how to win big. By my senior year of college, I was dealing cocaine with my best friend and using the extra cash for a trip to Florida during school break. Thanksgiving weekend, I was home partying with my friends. We drank heavily and then decided to go to another party. It was drizzling, and that's when the accident happened. The car jumped a median and crashed head-on into another car.
3: You all right?
2: Yeah. We sure didn't need this.
3: You stay in the car, Gary. John and I'll go talk to the other driver.
2: Oh, God. Get us out of this. Our Father, which art in heaven, hallowed be thy name. Thy kingdom come, thy will be done, on earth as it is in heaven. Give us this day our daily bread, and forgive us our debts as we forgive our debtors. Please, God. I'll make it up to you, if you'll just help us.
3: Okay, let's go.
2: What happened?
3: Nobody was hurt, so we persuaded the lady who was driving to just let us pay for the damages.
5: Did I thank God for any perceived help? No. We arrived at the second party, where we drank more and used cocaine. Then I noticed some guys picking a fight with my friend John. I could see the fear in his eyes. I felt bad because I had brought him to this party, where he didn't know anyone.
9: I'm talking to you, punk!
2: Dude, it wasn't me! I was just...
9: I knew it was you!
2: No!
10: Come on! Get off!
11: Oh, you guys want to fight? Go outside, and I'll take you on.
3: Thank you so much.
2: Wow. Can you believe that? Oh, where's my drink?
3: Here. Yeah, John wasn't doing anything.
2: Where'd they go?
3: Outside.
2: I think I'll go see how tough that guy really is.
3: Hey, watch it, Gary.
2: I'm not gonna let him get away with dissing our friend.
11: Absolutely. Hey, hotshot.
9: Stay out of this, man. I'm about to get busy on your buddy here.
11: Hey, who do you think you are anyway, you jerk?
10: Nice!
5: He punched me in the face, and we fought until I was knocked through the basement window, which ended the fight and the party. I was a mess after brawling in the mud and went upstairs to clean up. I apologized to my friend for messing up his parents' home, but I felt good about standing up for John. Little did I know that more serious repercussions lay in store for us. After Thanksgiving, I went back to college for final exams and returned home 2 weeks later for Christmas break. My friend Jim lived two doors away, so I walked down to see him. He was outside stacking firewood.
12: Hey, Jim.
3: Hey.
12: How you doing?
3: Not good. John's dead.
12: What? Wow, what happened?
3: I don't know. His sister called me this morning and said there was a horrible accident.
12: Oh, man. That's too bad.
3: I just hope he didn't do himself in.
12: What? What do you mean?
3: Well, he said some things to me over Thanksgiving weekend, said he didn't care about life anymore.
12: I can't believe he'd do something like that.
3: Doesn't look good, Gary. They found him in the garage. He left the door closed when he started the car.
12: The same one we crashed?
3: Yeah. His dad's car.
12: John's funeral is tomorrow. Are you going?
3: No way.
12: Come on, he was your best friend, Jim.
3: I'm too freaked out to go. Can't believe John did that.
12: Yeah, I know. It's hard to believe.
3: If you ever get desperate, come talk to me. Gary, don't do something like that. It's not the answer.
12: Don't worry. I won't.
3: When I see him, after I die, I'm gonna punch him right in the face for doing this.
5: We had no idea how wrong our thoughts were. We had the all dogs go to heaven mentality. So I didn't stop to think about my own lost condition as I partied. 2 months before graduation in 1987, I was hired by a company with offices in downtown Chicago. Life was working out just as I had planned, and I bragged unmercifully. Shortly after graduation, I went to a party and bought a bunch of cocaine. I had used too much. We decided to stay overnight, but I couldn't sleep. My heart was racing, and I lay there in fear.
12: Oh, God. Oh, don't let me die like that, athlete. I want to live.
3: Hey, Gary. Come on out and do some more coke with us. It's great.
12: Nah. I want to sleep. Oh, please, God. Get me through this and let me live. Please.
5: Looking back, it's amazing that I woke up the next day. I forgot my prayer and didn't give a thought to God. I just went on with my arrogant and sinful lifestyle. On the job, I had some quick successes with good commissions. And 4 months out of college, I bought a sports car and moved into an apartment right across the street from Wrigley Field, where we could watch the games from the roof.
3: Whoa, what a great place to live.
13: Oh, man.
12: Yeah, my roommates and I work nights in a bar down the street.
3: No wonder you have so much booze.
12: I have a deal going with a bank that will net me a cool $10,000.
3: I don't have to ask if you still like your job.
12: It's great. The boss and I work out together at lunchtime.
3: Oh, must be nice.
12: Hey, you know what I learned today? The top salesman in the company for the past several years was a woman, and she left to become a missionary. Can you believe it?
6: Who would do that?
3: What a fool.
12: That's what I said. She told everyone that she had been called by God to be a missionary, and she was answering the call. Real freak. I would never leave the good life for something like that. Come on, guys, drink up. I don't want a lot of leftovers.
5: I worked to create an environment for others to envy. The way I played the game was if someone envies you, you win. If you met someone you envied, that was sudden death. You lose. All that mattered was looking good to others. I was still trying to use God for my purposes, going to church on Sunday and praying when I was in trouble. But my Sunday ritual was like a rabbit's foot, used to further my self-centered gods of money and success. In spite of my phony facade, I was haunted by an emptiness that I thought would be filled by more money or more friends.
3: Oh, really? This is such a great location, Gary. I love to come up here on the roof and see Chicago at night.
12: Yeah, it's a great view, Jim. Day or night.
3: Must be nice to have everything you want.
12: You'd be surprised. I always thought when I got to this point in my life, I'd be completely happy.
3: You seem happy to me.
12: Well, appearances are deceiving. I have a brand new sports car and a good job with the potential to make lots of money, but I'm not happy.
3: What more do you want?
2: I don't know. There's an emptiness within me that I can't explain.
3: Ah, you're not really unhappy.
5: I know now that no amount of money or success would have filled the void in my life. One Sunday, I knelt in church and prayed, God, I just want peace of mind. But I didn't have peace of mind. The sin in my life clawed at my relationships, even with my best friends. Finally, I moved to the suburbs after 4 years of living in that place. And about that time, I met Michelle.
13: Do you regret moving to the suburbs, Gary?
5: No, it's closer to work. Besides, I wanted out of that endless cycle of parties.
13: It does seem pointless.
5: Yeah, and the recession has hit the company hard. They're going through bankruptcy right now.
13: Does that affect you?
5: Business is pretty bad. Sales are down, and so are my commissions. It's frustrating.
13: I'll bet.
5: I expected to be rich by now, but guess that dream is on hold. My boss and I became close, talking about life when we worked out at lunchtime. And after work, we often had long theological discussions. We were both spiritual pilgrims. He had begun playing guitar in his church band. He knew about my frustrations.
7: I don't feel bad about your finances, Gary. In this business, you're gonna have dry spells.
12: It's frustrating, Pat. Maybe I got on the bad side of God.
7: I don't think there is a bad side of God.
12: What do you mean?
7: Maybe you don't really know God.
12: You kidding? I grew up in church.
7: I know you did. So did I. But maybe he's looking for something more than Sunday rituals.
12: I'd like to know what.
7: I think he wants a real relationship with us. You ever read the Bible?
12: Nah, don't have time.
7: I think that's where we're losing out, Gary. Another guy and I are gonna start going to a Bible study on Wednesday at lunchtime. We don't work out that day anyway. Care to join us?
12: Who's the other guy?
7: He's the vice president of sales with a software company in town.
12: Let me think about it.
7: In the meantime, don't worry about the future. It's in God's hands. When I got back from seeing the bankruptcy lawyer, I acknowledged this business was God's to do with as he pleases.
5: I joined the Bible study for selfish reasons, to make contact with affluent clients. But the people I met there had a peace about them, an unhurried, unworried way that I longed for in my own life. And what I heard in that first session contradicted everything I thought I knew about God.
14: Think about what Jesus said. Consider the ravens. They neither sow
5: contact with affluent clients, but the people I met there had a peace about them. An unhurried, unworried way that I longed for in my own life. And what I heard in that first session contradicted everything I thought I knew about God.
14: Think about what Jesus said. Consider the ravens. They neither sow nor reap, yet

0: people thinking their good works will somehow give them an edge with God. But what's the real truth? What does the Bible tell us?
1: Good works don't matter.
2: We can't earn our way.
3: I don't know. That's why I'm here.
1: What about this? For by grace are ye saved through faith, and that not of yourselves, it is the gift of God, not of works, lest any man should boast. Ephesians chapter 2, verses 8 and 9.
0: We are saved by grace through faith, and both are gifts from God. Even the faith to believe comes from Him. So, what's the point of struggling?
3: You mean our hard work is for nothing?
0: Hard work will get you the things of this world, but not the things of God. In fact, the Bible says, the friendship of the world is enmity with God. Whosoever therefore will be a friend of the world is the enemy of God. Look at verse 29 and 30 of Luke chapter 12. Jesus says, don't worry about what you're going to eat or drink. Neither be ye of doubtful mind, for all these things do the nations of the world seek after, and your Father knoweth that ye have need of these things. What does Jesus say we should seek? Read verse 31, Pat.
1: But rather seek ye the kingdom of God, and all these things shall be added unto you.
3: I felt as though I'd been clenching my fist for 10 years, and suddenly, I was able to let go and relax. I wanted more. Here was a high with no hangover, and I attended for several months, but I was still hanging out with my college buddies, and after a rowdy weekend, I felt like a hypocrite for going to Bible study, so I told the boss to go without me. Later, he came by.
1: Why didn't you come, Gary?
3: I don't belong in a Bible study.
1: Guess you let Satan win the battle today.
3: What are you talking about?
1: The idea that you're not good enough to fellowship with Christians is a lie from the devil, and you fell for it. Don't you realize that Jesus hung out with sinners when he walked on earth? He didn't come to save righteous people. He came to save those who would acknowledge their sinfulness.
3: I certainly qualify.
1: We all do. You are correct in despising the double life you're living. But the answer is not to ditch the Bible study. If you have to choose, then choose to follow Jesus.
3: This is Gary.
4: Hey, Gary. Do I have a deal for you? My company's hosting a party at a local bar. Everything's free, and I mean everything. How soon can you get away from that desk?
3: I can't go, dude. I'm going to a Bible study tonight.
4: A Bible study?
3: There's nothing like it. Reading the Bible and being with people who love the Lord is awesome. I'm learning so much.
4: I always knew this would happen to you. You took that high-pressured sales job, and I knew you'd have a nervous breakdown.
3: Like the saleswoman who became a missionary, I had become a fool for Christ, and I never looked back. I studied the Bible every day and broke up with Michelle during this period of my Christian growth. But she demonstrated her love for me by waiting. And we got back together in May 1992.
5: You are truly different, Gary.
3: How so?
5: More relaxed. You used to be pretty tense.
3: Don't I know. I had a monkey on my back to succeed, and God gave it the boot.
5: Right along with the alcohol and drugs.
3: And cursing. One day at work, I used the Lord's name in vain without even realizing it. And a brother in Christ asked me if I was praying.
5: Ouch.
3: I was so convicted, and I immediately asked the Lord to forgive me. I have so much to learn. But the greatest freedom of all came when I realized God's grace and love for me. I couldn't earn my salvation. Jesus did that for me on the cross. Michelle and I were married and have 3 sons. For over 20 years now, I've served at Koinonia House Ministries and have mentored men after their prison release. I've seen miracle after miracle and feel so alive in my faith, assured of the goodness of God and the freedom that He offers us. I'm sharing my testimony now to warn others who may think that sitting in church, hearing the Word of God is enough to get them into heaven. It isn't. You must believe that Jesus Christ died for your sins, and then acknowledge Him as the Lord of your life.
2: The Bible says,

that if thou shalt confess with thy mouth the Lord Jesus, and shalt believe in thine heart that God hath raised him from the dead, thou shalt be saved. For with the heart man believeth unto righteousness, and with the mouth confession is made unto salvation. That means you, listening friend. You can have the peace and freedom that Gary found in Jesus Christ. But you must repent and believe in Jesus as Lord. 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Heard in the classic true story of Gary Reynolds were Brian Plaharchik, Ed DiZzolo, Jennifer Dimmitt, Michael Wallner, John Green, and Jacob Wilcoxon. Original music, Caleb Tolleson. Sound effects, Michael Wallner. Sound assistant, Jacob Wilcoxon. 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Script, Kenitha Gabler and Kylie Hammond. Unshackled is produced by Pacific Garden Mission to show through true stories that if your life is empty, it can be filled to overflowing. So until next time, unless our Lord returns before then, thanks for listening, and may God bless you.

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1: Shelley wants to bless us with a hymn. This is going to be Blessed Assurance. Then at 4 o'clock, we'll check in for Bishop Joe Bell. Bless.

Hello and welcome to today's programme, which is number 12 in the series entitled In Defence of the Truth, presented by Bishop Joe Bell. This series has been taking a penetrating look into Paul's letter to the Galatians, and in today's message, Bishop Bell looks at the first 12 verses of chapter 5 of this letter. I'm Michael Brown, and it's good to be with you. Paul speaks much about freedom in Christ in today's Bible passage, and in line with this, we find that he remains concerned about the adverse effects false teachers are having on the Galatian believers. As he analyzes what Paul has to say, Bishop Bell talks about the dangers of implementing false doctrine, at the same time helping us to recognize the characteristics of false teachers. Let's join him now and find out more. Would you take up your Bibles and turn with me to Galatians chapter 5? We come to the 12th in our series, In Defense of the Truth. We're looking at this letter of Paul to the churches in Galatia, and I've called our study False Religion and True Religion, because we'll see that as we look at false religion, it will show us and teach us what is true religion. We're going to divide the passage up into two sections. In the first six verses, we'll look at the dangers of implementing false doctrine, and in verses 7 to 12, the characteristics of false teachers. Now, beloved, I believe it's one thing to choose not to follow Jesus, choose not to believe the Bible, choose to be an atheist or an agnostic or an infidel, a non-believer. But it's another thing when you work against the gospel, when you condemn and criticize and castigate the life, the ministry, the death, the resurrection, the ascension, and the return of the Lord Jesus. Now, when you come to chapter 5, you find that in the churches there were false teachers and they were opposed to the gospel. They didn't make a stand on their own and go their own way. They took a stance to oppose the gospel. They were encouraging others to follow suit. They did not want the gospel. They did not follow wholeheartedly the Lord Jesus. And what you find here is that Paul once again has to tackle false religion. And what he does is he sets before us the dangers of false doctrine, the characteristics of these false teachers. And what he does in this chapter, he starts with the note of freedom. Look at verse 1. It is for freedom that Christ has set us free. Stand firm then, and do not let yourselves be burdened again by a yoke of slavery. Notice Paul introduces this note of freedom. It's not political freedom he's talking about, nor economic freedom, nor even religious freedom. He's talking about spiritual freedom, freedom from the tyranny of the law, freedom from a guilty conscience, free to have access to God, free to bring freedom that will bring us into favor with God, freedom that enables us to do God's will, because that surely is freedom. And so he sets out here and he says there are certain things, certain dangers that can rob us of that freedom. And the first is that Christ will be of no value if you implement false doctrine. Verse 2, mark my words, I, Paul, tell you that if you let yourselves be circumcised, Christ will be of no value to you at all. Now, what the false teachers were saying to the congregational members there of the day, you want to be a Christian. You want to go to heaven. You want to win God's approval. You want to get right with God. Then what you need to do is this: Jesus and circumcision. Jesus and obedience to the law. Jesus is not good enough alone. Jesus and the ceremonial laws. And it's like us saying to people, or people coming to us and saying, you know what you need to do to be a Christian? You need to have Jesus and you need to be baptized.
You need Jesus and church membership. You need Jesus and your endeavor. And Paul writes to them and he says, mark my words, Christ will be of no value to you at all. If you trust in Jesus and circumcision, you'll lose Christ. If you trust in Jesus and the law, you'll lose Christ. If you're trusting in Jesus and human endeavor, you will lose Christ. The danger of implementing false doctrine is that Christ will be of no worth to you. The second danger that he puts there, he says we will be required to keep the whole law. Paul's reasoning and arguing is, he says, if you're going to take a retrogressive step, if you're going to step backwards, if you're going to go back to the law from which you have been delivered, then you are placing yourself under the whole law. Look at verse 3. Again, I declare to every man who lets himself be circumcised that he is obligated to obey the whole law. In other words, you have been given freedom from the bondage of the law. If you go back to circumcision, if you go back to adhering to the law, you're placing yourself under the tyranny of the law, the dreadful struggle of the law, the burden of the law, the condemnation of the law. Danger number 3, we will be beyond the scope of God's mercy. Now we come to what I think is a very frightening statement in the Bible. Look at verse 4. You who are trying to be justified by law have been alienated from Christ. You have fallen away from grace. That's a frightening statement. You have fallen away from grace. Well, let me tell you what I think it doesn't mean. It doesn't mean that you can lose your salvation, because I don't believe you can. It doesn't mean that you can be a Christian today and a non-Christian tomorrow. It doesn't mean that you can't backslide. It doesn't mean that if you sin, you lose your salvation. But I believe that Paul here is talking to those who made only a superficial decision in the church. John Owen puts it like this. He says, they tasted, but they didn't swallow. One of my functions that suddenly crept onto me and is now part of my portfolio in the home is to push a trolley in the supermarket. And I don't think it's very funny. And the other day, I know and almost can tell you where everything is in the supermarket. And I was pushing the trolley, and at the end of the aisle, there was a very attractive young lady who gave me a winning smile. And she had a little sample in her hand, and she said, sir, with that winning smile, would you like to sample this? Now, you know, I'm the type of guy who's always accommodating and all that, you know. And I couldn't resist, and so I just sampled it. But I want to tell you, I did nothing more than sample it. And you know, when Paul came to Galatia and he preached the gospel, there were those who sampled what he had to say. They experienced an awareness of sin and the consequences of sin. They appreciated the teachings of God's word. In fact, they enjoyed the fellowship, but to all outward appearances, they gave the impression of being true believers, of people who were converted, who were following Jesus as Savior, but their faith was defective. There was a fundamental flaw. It was only of the head and not of the heart. There was no real sense of lostness, of brokenness, of humility and repentance. I remember listening to a testimony of a young man. He was going off to university. His church required that he go to this university to train for the ministry. And I heard him give his testimony, and I want to tell you, I was enormously impressed. He then opened the Bible and shared a word to us,
and I was even more impressed. And when he went to university, folk prayed for him and he went off, and they all waited expectantly for him to come out of the university. And when he walked out, he didn't walk out as a qualified minister, he walked out as a qualified pharmacist and an atheist. You see, he was a man, I must say, who moved beyond the scope of God's mercy. And at the end of the day, it was superficial. Danger number four. We will be ineligible for righteousness. And you'll pick that up in verses 5 and 6. Now, one of the marks of the people of God is this, that we are people of hope. We have a hope of righteousness. We have a hope of spending eternity with God. We have a hope for the world to come. We have a hope of a new body, a new home, a new world, a new environment, and a new vision of Jesus. We are people of hope. That's this distinctive mark of the people of God. We have hope. The distinctive mark of those who are not Christians is that they have no hope. They have no hope of righteousness. They have no hope of expectancy for the world to come. They have no hope for heaven. They have no hope for the world to come. They have no hope at all. They live without hope. Now, notice how Paul puts it in verse 6. For in Christ Jesus, neither circumcision nor uncircumcision has any value. The only thing that counts is faith expressing itself through love. Go back to verse 5. But by faith we eagerly await through the Spirit the righteousness for which we hope. Now, what is Paul saying there? Well, I think Paul is saying there that one day God will call mankind to stand before his judgment throne. And there will be those who will stand before that throne and they will be ineligible for righteousness. They will cry out and they say, Lord, but we were crucified. We tried to live by the law. We followed the Judaizers. We obeyed the ceremonial laws. In fact, our heritage is that we are Jews. But there will be people who will be ineligible for righteousness. And there will be in that day, beloved, men and women and young people who will try and plead their cause before a righteous God and say, God, I was kind. God, you know I was generous. You know that I was helpful. You know that I was faithful. I was a good partner. I was a good parent. I was a good boss. I was a good son. I was a good daughter. And God will say, there is no righteousness for you. There will be a handful of people there by comparison, not many, but who will say, we trusted only in Jesus. We trusted in Jesus for our righteousness. Our faith is in Jesus alone, and he is our righteousness. But the danger, beloved, of implementing false doctrine is that when people follow it, they will be ineligible for righteousness in the day of judgment. But now he picks up in the second thought I want you to notice there in verses 7 to 12 are the characteristics of the false teachers. You see, having now dealt with the dangers of their doctrine, he now picks up the character. And what they do is this, they hinder submission to the truth. You see, there were many in the Galatian churches who were genuinely converted, soundly converted. Their belief was translated to behavior, their creed was translated to conduct, and they were running a good race. They were men and women and young people on fire for God. They believed the truth, they obeyed the truth, they followed the truth, and then problems rose. Verse 7. You were running a good race. Who cut in on you and kept you from obeying the truth? Who cut in? And the idea of cutting in is to break up a road that makes it impassable.
And what the false teachers were doing, they were breaking up the road so that the people of God couldn't run. That their progress was with great difficulty. There were obstacles in their pathway. They were contradicting the truth. They were hindering the spiritual progress of the people of God. There were obstructions all around them. And one of the characteristics of the false teachers is that they hinder submission to the truth. Went a little while ago to a funeral. It was dreadful. I want to tell you, absolutely dreadful. There was no message of hope. There was no gospel presentation. There was no teaching from the Bible. And I would say that that service was as dead as the corpse in the coffin. That's how bad it was. And you know, that service was a hindrance to the truth. Characteristic number two is they have an ungodly influence. False teachers who were there trying to persuade the Galatians to abandon the truth were pointing the church to the doctrine of merit. They came into the church and they said to them, obey the laws, get circumcised, work your way into heaven. The work of salvation, beloved, is entirely a work of God. It is God who takes the initiative. It is God who makes the decision. It is God who does the choosing. It is God who elects us before the foundation of the world. It is God who calls. It is God who justifies. It is God who glorifies. And the great and the wonderful truth on which we believe is this, that it is all of grace. And beloved, if that truth grips your heart today, thank God for it. And when you hear ministers and people and teachers and parents and religious leaders talking about working your way into heaven and earning the right to get there and justifying yourself and living by human endeavor, they've got it all wrong. And I am bigoted and I am narrow-minded and I am dogmatic and I am stubborn about that, because that's what the Bible teaches us. We are justified by grace. Through faith. And they have an ungodly influence on our lives. The third characteristic is in verses 9 and 10. They contaminate the church. You see, when false teachers introduce heresies, it has a disastrous effect in the church. It spreads. It escalates. It contaminates. Notice how Paul uses in the illustration, the beginning of verse 9, a little yeast works through the whole batch of dough. You ladies know exactly what he's talking about. And the teaching of the Judaizers had a permeating effect throughout the church. And beloved, the teachings of the Judaizers are such that it causes an infection in the church. It poisons the minds of the believers. It pollutes the work of God. It disrupts the growth of the gospel. And the fourth characteristic is they persecute true teachers. Verse 11, brothers, if I am still preaching circumcision, why am I still being persecuted? In that case, the offense of the cross has been abolished. You know, Paul was a target of these teachers. They despised him, they detested him, and they discredited him. They said, you do preach circumcision. He did nothing of the kind. You see, Paul's theology and the theology of the false teachers were in stark contrast. They preached circumcision. He preached Christ and the cross. They preached you can save yourself by your own good works. He preached that only Christ can save you and only through the cross. And their message was inoffensive. It was popular. It was even flattering. They were saying to people, you can save yourself, man. Paul was saying, no, it's only through Christ crucified. And it is offensive to human pride.
It is unpopular and it is unflattering. You can't save yourself. It is only through Christ. And beloved, there will always, until Jesus comes again, be persecution, opposition, antagonism for those who declare Christ crucified. The good news of Christ crucified is always a stumbling block. It is always an offense to the pride of man. And the cross of Christ tells us, you see, that we are sinners. It tells us that we are rebels. It tells us that we are transgressors. It tells us that we are under the judgment of God and that we can do nothing to save ourselves or secure our salvation. And when you preach it, as Paul did, there was ridicule, there was opposition, there was scorn, and there was contempt. I want to say something as we try and tie this together, that we are living in days, certainly in our Western culture, of tolerance. Now, in certain countries, that isn't the case. But when we talk about a tolerance, we mean that people don't want to be forced into a decision to choose. It really doesn't matter what you believe, as long as you're sincere. That's what we've been told today. We've been told today that anything goes. The focus has become blurred. Believe what you like. Now, that is not the religion, and that is not the teaching, certainly of the Bible. Christianity does not allow us to sit on the fence. The gospel brings us to a place where we have got to make and urges us to be definite and decisive and decided in what we believe. And you need to know today, it is not by human endeavor and achievement. It is by divine achievement alone. Circumcision or following the law will bring and gain by works or endeavor will lead you to bondage. When you follow Christ, and when you understand that in Christ it is grace and faith, it will lead you into freedom. And what the gospel does is this: it puts every person on the spot. It puts you on the spot and it puts me on the spot. And you stand on the spot this morning, you either say, I'm following Christ or I'm following circumcision. I'm going to follow the gospel or I'm going to follow my own endeavors. It's one or the other. That's what it is. History tells us that one of the largest funeral processions ever witnessed in London was of David Livingstone. Thousands upon thousands of people came out to pay their tribute to this man. And also standing there, history tells us, was a shabbily dressed hobo. He was at the back of the crowd. And when the hearse came past with the coffin on, he elbowed his way to the front, onto the front of the pavement, much to the annoyance of the people. And he said this, and I quote, I have the right to see David Livingstone. And turning to the people around him, he said, I know him better than any of you. We were in a Sunday school together. He decided for Christ, and I decided against him. He decided for Christ, and I decided against him.

As Christians, we are to turn away from the conflict and selfish desires of our old nature and turn toward and embrace new life in the Spirit, through whose guiding we can develop the fruits of the same Spirit in our lives, as mentioned by Paul in the latter part of chapter 5 of his letter to the Galatians, fruits that are in the very nature of our Lord Jesus Christ. So please make a note to join us again at the same time next week as Bishop Joe Bell examines Paul's plea that we live our lives guided each day by the Holy Spirit. So until we meet again at the same time next week, this is Michael Brown wishing you a wonderful week, and may God bless and keep you. Goodbye.

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2: Welcome to Men Alive, where we examine biblical principles for becoming conformed to the image of Jesus Christ. I'm your host, Paul Esterbrooks. Our teacher is my longtime friend, Dr. Jim Cunningham, a consultant in adult education and director of Go Teach Global. Dr. Jim.
3: Paul, question for you. Have you ever been afraid?
2: For sure. I think most, if not all of us, are afraid at different times for different reasons. I've heard the number one fear worldwide is the fear of dying, and number two fear is having to speak in public. A comedian once said the hardest place to speak in public is at a funeral because people who are afraid to speak in public would rather be in the casket than giving the eulogy.
3: I agree. My first speech in public was in a school classroom. I was about 13 years old. I had never spoken in public before, and I was to give a 5-minute speech on the history of the newspaper. I had written out my speech. I had practiced at home with my parents and sister. I had stood at a distance and practiced projecting my voice. Then on that fateful day, I walked to the front of the class. I turned around. I looked at their faces and began to cry. I was totally embarrassed. I looked out the window at a tree for 5 minutes and told the tree how a newspaper was created. The tree was not impressed. Neither was my teacher. I told my parents I would never speak in public again in my life. My mother wisely said, "We will pray and ask God to help you speak in public without fear." And guess what happened? In my last year in high school, I spoke to the entire school assembly as a finalist in a public speaking contest. My parents' prayers were answered. With God's help, I overcame my fear of speaking in public. All fear is based on perception. Thus, fear, F-E-A-R, has been defined in the English language as an acronym for false evidence appearing real.
2: You sound like Jeremiah when he told God that he could not speak because he was afraid of their faces, and God said, "Do not be afraid of their faces, for I am with you to deliver you," says the Lord. It is a natural emotion for people to be afraid. The only fear that the Bible condones is the fear of the Lord. In Proverbs, for example, the writer makes 14 references to the fear of the Lord, beginning with chapter 1, verse 7, which tells us that the fear of the Lord is the beginning of wisdom. To fear the Lord means to believe in Him single-mindedly with all your heart, mind, and soul. Fear is one of the Old Testament words for trust and belief.
3: I'm not a psychologist, but fears seem to be strongly related to dying. Let's say a person has a fear of dogs. Perhaps they were bit by a dog as a child. They grew up with this fear, and one wonders, why are they afraid of getting bit? Maybe they will get rabies or tetanus. Then what? Why afraid of rabies? Well, maybe they will die. So there you have it. The root cause of fear is a fear of death. Once we overcome our fear of dying, we are ready to begin living.
2: One American comedian said, "I'm not afraid of dying. I just don't want to be there when it happens."
3: The book of Hebrews says, "Since the children have flesh and blood, he too shared in their humanity so that by his death he might break the power of him who holds the power of death," that is the devil, "and free those who all their lives were held in slavery by their fear of death. For surely it is not angels he helps, but Abraham's descendants." So our greatest fear seems to be the fear of death.
2: And when you and I teach the Theology of Persecution and Discipleship course, we refer to Revelation 12:11 that says, "And they have defeated him," referring to the devil, "by the blood of the Lamb, by their testimony, and they did not love their lives so much that they were afraid to die.
3: Not afraid to die is a powerful statement. Fear is normal, natural, and real for virtually everyone. In some versions of the Bible, the phrase "do not fear" is found 365 times, one verse for every day. It's like the Apostle Paul said to Timothy, "God has not given us the spirit of fear, but of power and of love and a sound mind." God spoke to the prophet Isaiah and said, "You are my servant. I have chosen you, and I have not cast you away. Fear not, for I am with you. Be not dismayed, for I am your God. I will strengthen you. Yes, I will help you. I will uphold you with my righteous right hand." We each tend to fear the unknown, like changes in leadership, a health diagnosis that may not sound good, job security issues, an economic collapse, earthquakes, hurricanes, looking after aging parents. Some even fear making a commitment to marriage, and many fear totalitarian governments. But as Christian men, when filled with God's Holy Spirit, we can have no fear and no intimidation.
2: Before we go further talking about fear, Jim, let me remind our listeners that this is Men Alive with Dr. Jim Cunningham from Go Teach Global. 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This book, written by Dr. Jim Cunningham, is available on Amazon.com and at GoTeachGlobal.com.
3: Let's consider the 12 disciples Jesus chose to reach the world of his day with the good news of the gospel. According to the United Nations research, around 225 million people lived on the planet in the year 33 AD. These 12 disciples were commissioned to tell 225 million people that Jesus died for their sins and rose from the dead to forgive them. Let's say the world's population today is around 7.5 billion people. That would be like Jesus commissioning 400 disciples to reach the entire world. Wow. You ask, just 400 disciples? Yes. But each would have to meet four criteria. First, they must believe Jesus Christ was in fact the Messiah, Emmanuel, God with us. Second, they must believe Jesus has risen from the dead. And third, they must be filled with the Holy Spirit. Oh, and one more factor. They must be willing to die.
2: We could say that is good news and bad news. The good news is that as followers of Jesus Christ, we are going to heaven. The bad news is we have to die first to get there. The Chinese have an interesting lesson in the two characters chosen for their word crisis. One character is danger, and the other is opportunity. The inference is that in every crisis experience, both elements are present. So a crisis is a dangerous situation presenting an opportunity. When you focus on just the danger, you become paralyzed by fear. Focusing on the opportunity, however, enables you to fly with wings of faith. It is we ourselves who choose on which of the two we will focus.
3: When fighters invaded Christian communities, they gave Christians four choices and 48 hours to decide. Option one, convert immediately and stay alive. Option two, pay an exorbitant tax called jizya and stay alive until you run out of money. Option three, leave your homes immediately, take nothing, just start walking. And option four, die. Current options for dying are beheading, hanging, burning alive, or being thrown off tall buildings. Those four options would definitely introduce fear and intimidation. But we must remember that as Christians, we have only one enemy, Satan. Our enemy is not any government or group. Our enemy uses many sources, such as rulers, religious leaders, relatives, rich people, radicals, to pursue us as followers of Jesus Christ, to intimidate us into silence and paralyze us with fear. Overcoming fear starts in our mind with our trust in God and our knowledge of Scripture. Isaiah 41 says in verse 10, "Fear not, for I am with you. Be not dismayed, for I am your God. I will strengthen you. I will help you. I will uphold you with my righteous right hand." There are numerous stories in the Bible of Jesus healing blind men. Sometimes Jesus spoke and the man was healed. Sometimes he put spit on the blind man's eyes. Sometimes Jesus spit on the ground, made mud, and placed the mud on the man's eyes. And other times he just healed the man with no words and no spit. The reality is they were healed. It's like salvation. Some people get saved as a child, some in a Christian family. Some come from another religious background, some from a life of evil. End result, we are each saved. And each of us has been given the Holy Spirit to fill us and remove fear. Scripture says, "Greater is He, the Holy Spirit, who is within, than he, the adversary, who is without."
2: That helps us understand how Christians can live and serve Jesus Christ with no fear and no intimidation, even when there is persecution. Remember the comment one brother made in our class in Central Asia? "Remove the fear of dying and you become fearless as an evangelist." The fear of death is the root of all fear. Everybody wants to go to heaven, but nobody wants to die.
3: Hebrews 12, 1 and 2 says, "We run with endurance the race that is set before us, looking unto Jesus, the author and finisher of our faith, who for the joy that was set before him endured the cross, despising the shame, and has sat down at the right hand of the throne of God." So being conformed to the image of Christ means we focus our eyes on Jesus, the author and finisher of our faith. And with his Holy Spirit within, we live with joy and endurance. How? Because there is no fear in love. Perfect love casts out fear, because fear involves punishment. The one who fears is not perfected in love. Let's make our personal goal to go to our grave serving our Lord Jesus Christ, living life graciously and boldly without fear.
2: And without fear, you can ask for a printed copy of this program's teaching, or with any questions you may have, email Dr. Jim. His address is menaliveuntogod@gmail.com. Men Alive is a production of Go Teach Global. For more information, go to our website at www.goteachglobal.com. Until next time, I'm your host, Paul Estabrooks. On behalf of Dr. Jim Cunningham, encouraging you to be men alive, conformed to the image of Jesus Christ.

0: Dear friends, my family has always had alcohol problems. I had heard about Jesus, but I didn't understand much. Then when I was 15 years old, I began taking drugs and breaking the law. At the age of 19, I ended up in jail. There I came to faith in God and got in touch with TWR. Currently, I'm staying at a center for addicted persons. Please write to me and, if possible, send me some Christian literature.
1: Growing in Christ is not a once-and-done thing. 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
2: Life is full of paradoxes. We long for clarity, yet God often hides His greatest truths just beneath the surface. We want instant answers. He invites persistent seeking. The tension between faith and mystery is where transformation happens, when we choose not to give up the search. Hi, I'm Bernie Diamond, and welcome again to Fresh. In 1928, Scottish bacteriologist and medical researcher Alexander Fleming returned from vacation to find mold growing in his petri dishes. Most scientists would have tossed them out, but Fleming didn't. His curiosity led to the discovery of penicillin, a life-saving breakthrough that had been hidden in plain sight. The world changed because one man decided to dig deeper. Jeremiah chapter 33, beginning at verse 1. While Jeremiah was still locked up in the courtyard of the guards, the message from the Lord came to him a second time. The Lord made the earth, and He keeps it safe. The Lord is His name. He says, Judah, pray to me, and I will answer you. I will tell you important secrets. You have never heard these things before. Jeremiah wasn't free. He was imprisoned when God spoke those words. Yet even there, God promised revelation. Call to me, He said. I will show you. The message wasn't about comfort. It was about persistence, about calling, even when you're confined, confused, afraid. When you refuse to give up in prayer, you step into the same mystery that Fleming did, discovering hidden truths that transform everything. God delights to reveal His purposes to those who keep asking, keep knocking, keep seeking. So don't stop digging, even in the cell, even in the dark. He's already preparing to show you great and mysterious things that you don't yet know, because that's His word, fresh for you today. Friend, the love of God for you is more than words could ever say. He wants to fill you with His power, His joy, His peace. He wants to transform your life.

Music by Jim Irwin, Marie Brennan and the Vocal Union. And with that, we are now at 5 o'clock. Before we continue with Christianity Works, a reminder that you can catch our program Worship Connection every weekday from 1 p.m. And now we'll discover what gentleness is and what it really means. That is with Christopher Pepler.

0: 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You'll be equipped with leadership training skills and personal development skills that will benefit not only you, but also the kingdom. At the end of the program, we'll give you the opportunity to contact the South African Theological Seminary so that you can inquire as to the resources they have available. Now, let's cross to our lecturer for this week.
1: Welcome to the Crossroads series brought to you by the SA Theological Seminary. My name is Christopher Pepler, and I've been with you for 3 out of the 4 sessions dealing with reflecting Jesus. So today is the 4th of those sessions. In the first session, we dealt with love as the key font of the fruit, and the key ingredient from which others flow, this agape love, this self-sacrificing, self-giving love of God. In the second session, we talked about love experienced in terms of joy and peace. As we experience the self-giving, self-sacrificing love of God, we experience within us joy and peace. In the third session, we dealt with how the love of God experienced in joy and peace is expressed through patience, kindness, goodness, and faithfulness. So now we're going to go on to the last of the nine fruit that are mentioned in Galatians. These two fruit, gentleness and self-control, have got to do with controlling strong human emotions, namely anger and lust. So this is X-rated for today. First of all, gentleness. The basic meaning of gentleness is mild and gentle friendliness. It is also means a compensating strength. So it's not just being mild and gentle. It also means having an inner strength, a strength which expresses itself not through harshness or aggression, but through gentleness. It is firm, yet it's calm. It's courteous, and gentleness is humble among all things. I suppose we could define gentleness as power under control. I remember being given an example of this many, many, many years ago, and somebody said to me, look at a horse, strong animal, yet it's gentle. It has huge power, but that power is under control. If it were to leash its power, to throw its rider, it would dash off into the distance, but it's a great power under control. It's gentle. Gentleness requires great strength. Think of this. It takes quite an amount of strength to lift up a heavy object. It requires very little strength to just drop that heavy object. But it takes huge strength to slowly lower that object and place it on the ground again. It takes greater strength, in other words, to be gentle than it does to drop it. It's power under control. Gentleness is also a sign of security. I can be gentle with even the most trying person if I feel secure in myself and in my relationship with Christ Jesus. So, gentleness is closely connected to patience. I can be patient with people if I am secure in the knowledge that God is patient with me. I know I'm a child of God. I know that the Holy Spirit is working within me to produce Christ-likeness. So from that can flow gentleness, power under control, flowing out of a secure position. Patience is passive. We spoke about patience earlier. But gentleness is active. Gentleness goes beyond the passive response. It actually moves out to a response of love into the lives of other folk. So if I can describe gentleness in terms of Bible. First of all, gentleness is a sense of self-worth. And this sense of worth in God's eyes releases us from the need to prove ourselves. That's why I said it comes from security. I don't need to prove myself. You don't need to prove yourself if you are secure in God's love for you. So from that place of self-worth, realizing how God regards you as a precious, valuable, worthy child of his, so we can be gentle with others. I suppose gentleness can't really be described as an action in itself. Rather, it needs to be linked with other actions. So we take gentleness, we link it with other more tangible expressions. And it's those tangible expressions that I want to take you through in this session. So first of all, gentleness is connected with correction. First of all, inwardly. It's much easier to accept correction from somebody who has a gentle spirit. If somebody's coming to me in humility and with love and says to me, I just need to speak into your life about something that I've observed because I care for you, then it's easier for me to receive that. So gentleness from somebody else enables me to receive correction. Of course, it must go the other way around. So if we are seeking to correct somebody, somebody who we love or a colleague or whatever it is, if we come to them with true gentleness, true courtesy, tact, humility, then it's easier for them to receive the correction which we bring. Opposite of that is defensiveness. You know what? If somebody criticizes me and I suspect their motive, I suspect that they don't really care for me at all, then I will become defensive. I'll make excuses, I'll push them away, and I probably won't even hear properly. So the opposite is a defensive response. Galatians 6:1. Brothers, if someone is caught in a sin, you who are spiritual should restore him gently. But watch yourself, or you also may be tempted. Allied to that is the concept of instruction. So gentleness and instruction are also linked together. Two main components of gentleness, as I've mentioned, are humility and courtesy. Instruction is far easier to receive when it's linked with gentleness. Not just correction, but actual instruction. If I'm seeking to actually build into somebody else's life, to educate them, to instruct them, to train them, and I do it with a gentle heart and a soft spirit, with a humble attitude, it's easy for them to follow those instructions. It's easy for them to want to do it. If I come arrogantly, know it all, let me tell you, the old crocodile finger pointing, it's very hard for that person to receive instruction. Now turn that away, around the other way. Isn't it equally hard for you to receive instruction from someone who's arrogant, harsh, bullying? Much easier, isn't it, when somebody comes to you and is gentle? Proverbs 16:21 says this, "The wise in heart are called discerning, and pleasant words promote instruction." I think gentleness is especially important when we're dealing with skeptical people. Let's say you're sitting and trying to explain to somebody who is an agnostic, who really doesn't know, doesn't care whether God exists or not. And you're trying to explain to them the way of salvation. And they're highly skeptical. You can just see it. I mean, those eyes get a little smaller, the eyebrows raise a little, they start looking off to the left constantly. Now, if you come with a gentle heart and a gentle spirit, that skepticism starts to melt. Because the person starts to intuit, inside they start to say, this is a real person, this is a genuine person, this is a gentle spirit who really wants to share something important with me. But how often do we come along with this attitude of, listen, whatever you think is wrong, just accept that as the starting point, now let me tell you what is truth, what is right. A skeptical person will not receive that. I love this saying, and this is not mine, so I can give it away to whoever came up with it. It says, tact is the art of making a point without making an enemy. It's good. 2 Timothy 2:25 says, those who oppose him, he must gently instruct in the hope that God will grant them repentance, leading them to a knowledge of the truth. Gentle instruction opens the door for the conviction of the Holy Spirit, which leads to truth. A harsh and aggressive spirit closes the door, makes it harder for God to work in that life, to bring a person to repentance. Repentance means change, change of mind, change of life. So that leads naturally on to evangelism. Now, you've all heard the old saying, you know, people really don't care about what we say unless they have a good understanding of who we are. People won't listen to what we think is best for them unless they're concerned that we have their best interests at heart. So gentleness, courtesy, and humility are key ingredients of witnessing to folk. One of my birthdays, going back a long way, my dear, now departed father went out and bought me an antiquated book on how to evangelize. And it kind of says, walk up to somebody in street, place hand on shoulder, say, do you know the Lord, brother? Before they can answer, say, let us pray. Push gently down with right hands as their heads are bowed. While praying, slip hand into pocket and pull out small gospel. So that when you stop praying, you can read, look down and read. You know what, huh? If somebody approached me like that and I was unsaved, I'm not sure how I'd react, but I know it wouldn't be positive. No, I think when it comes to evangelism, we have to present the truth with such gentleness, such a conviction that what we have is in the true best interests of that person. And if we have regard for that person, if we regard them as God regards them, then we're not going to be brusque, and we're not going to be bombastic, and we're not going to whack them with the Bible. We're going to gently approach them. We're going to listen to what they say. We're going to ask them how they see life. Where is their hope? What is the foundation of their lives? And then gently we'll interact around the truth of the gospel of the Lord Jesus Christ. 1 Peter 3:15 sums it up. It says this, but in your hearts, and there's the key, set apart Christ as Lord. Always be prepared to give an answer to everyone who asks you to give the reason for the hope that you have. And then he goes on and says, but do this with gentleness and respect. When we share our faith, we should never be defensive. We definitely should not be aggressive. We must avoid cliches. We avoid being bombastic, judgmental. Love is far stronger in influence than reason. I was saying to a group that I addressed the other day that in 20 odd years of being a pastor, and many years before that as being a follower and disciple of Jesus, I've never yet brought anybody into a saving relationship with Jesus Christ through argument. I'm not saying that the Christian faith is irrational. I'm just saying that logic and reason are not the foundation. Relationship is. It's when people see the gentleness that we have, the relationship we have with Christ Jesus, the reality of our lives, the internal quality of the faith and the hope that we have, then they start to listen. And that impresses them far more than anything else. I was led into a commitment to Jesus Christ at the age of 30 by a man that used to play in the same rock group as me. And I know you look at me and bursting into peals of laughter, but yeah, I was a rock guitarist. He was the drummer. At the age of 30, he explained to me the way of salvation. But you know what? It wasn't so much his words which influenced me. I looked at his wife as she sat there, and I knew her well, and there were many qualities that I didn't appreciate in her. And I saw a life that had changed. I saw a face that had become soft. I saw an attitude towards her husband that she now had, and that spoke far more powerfully to me. I processed his words and I responded to the logic later, but first I responded to the reality of a gentle spirit. Jesus is an outstanding example, of course, of gentleness. Jesus had all authority and all power in the entire universe and beyond. He said, all authority has been given to me. He was full of the Spirit beyond measure, yet he was in complete control of his emotions. He was humble, gentle of spirit. Is it not Jesus who said, come to me, all of you heavy laden, you will find rest for yourselves. Take my yoke upon you. It's not heavy. It won't chaff you. For my yoke is light. My burden is not heavy. Let me read you the actual words. Matthew 11:28 to 30. Come to me, all who are weary and burdened, and I will give you rest. Take my yoke upon you and learn from me, for I am gentle and humble in heart. And you will find rest for your souls, for my yoke is easy and my burden is light. Please never confuse Jesus' gentleness with weakness. Gentleness, as I've said before, comes out of a deep security of who we are. We know who we are. Therefore, from that secure position of children of God, we, like Jesus, can be gentle of spirit. I'd like to deal with the fruit of self-control. Probably harder for us to deal with than particularly us guys. Now, the word that's used in the scripture describes somebody who has power over himself, his control of himself. It's the ability mainly to control our desires and our appetites. So gentleness is more an attitude of soul, but self-control is the governance that we have upon our passions, upon our desires, and how we rein those in as godly men and women. Self-governance, I must say, is really only possible through the grace of God and the infilling of the Holy Spirit. And that war that goes on between the flesh and the new spirit born within us is a bitter conflict that rages. And we are constantly in that fight. But under the grace of God and the anointing of the Holy Spirit, we can govern our passions. Paul makes a contrast in Ephesians 5:18. He contrasts being drunk with wine, that's succumbing to a very base passion, and he talks about that being a negative, and rather that we should be full of the Spirit. He says, do not get drunk on wine, which leads to debauchery, but instead be filled with the Spirit. There's that conflict and that contrast. Usually in the scriptures, it talks about self-control in terms of sexual desires, but it's not exclusive to that. It's not limited to that. It also affects our tongues. We need to be in control of what we say. It also speaks to our thought life. We need to be in charge and under control of what we think. We may not be able to stop a thought entering, but we certainly can stop it staying. We can control whether or not we linger on a thought or whether we discard it. We need to be in control of our use of time. And most of us fall so blatantly short of this. Our time gets gobbled up in things which don't reflect our values and priorities. We need to be self-controlled over our time and over our habits. You know, we laugh about folk who come into a church when they sit in exactly the same place every single time. That's a benign sort of a habit. We have a lot of habits which are not benign. We need to be in control of them. Consciously say, I will not just do that by rote. I choose to do something which is more beneficial. I choose to be in control of that. I will not allow these things to rule over us. You see, self-control is all to do with governance of ourselves, our minds, our words, and our actions. Not allowing the flesh, the old sinful nature, to rule and to govern, but to open ourselves to the influence of the Holy Spirit from within. There's lots of examples, but unfortunately in Scripture, most of the examples are negative examples of lack of self-control. Many, many leaders in the Scriptures are shown as people, as men, who were not able to govern their lust, their willful use of others. Abraham, David, Solomon are tragic examples. You know, I'm so pleased, I'm so glad that the Bible tells it exactly as it is. I guess if I were to have written parts of the Bible, I would have kind of skipped the stuff that doesn't look so good. But David is shown to be who he is, a man after God's own heart, but also a man who sinned, a man who failed to govern his appetites, and as a result committed adultery, perjury, lying, and murder. Disastrous consequences followed those people in Scripture. Disastrous consequences follow us when we fail to be self-controlled. Now, young Joseph in Scripture is an example of the opposite. Here is a young, good-looking, healthy young Israelite who is now in the household of Potiphar in Egypt. Potiphar's wife takes a fancy to him and tries everything she can to seduce him. Joseph not only won't have anything to do with her, not only does he self-govern his response to her, he actually flees. He actually puts distance between himself and Potiphar's wife. Consequence of that was that he has had to endure imprisonment for a long time. The ultimate consequence, though, was he rose to the second highest position in Egypt. And as a result, was the instrument God used and worked with to bring his people safely through a period of great calamity and drought. Genesis 39:10 says it this way, "And though she spoke to Joseph day after day," and we know what she was speaking about, "he refused to go to bed with her or even to be with her." I suppose the key to self-governance in those kind of issues is to recognize our weaknesses, recognize our limitations. If we know that we're vulnerable in a particular area, then we should take Joseph's advice and we should flee, put distance. Joseph didn't back himself. He didn't say, "Oh, I'm a man of God. I'm under control of this thing. You know, I will never succumb to her." He said, "Hey, I'm a man and I'm going to put distance." Paul gave the same advice to Timothy. He said to Timothy, "Timothy, flee from those things. Put distance between yourself and them." I think it would be useful at this point to define lust, and then in terms of sexuality, avarice, the lust to control. It's a mistake to think that lust only has to do with sex. Lust has a lot to do with the desire for power over people, for control, for things, wanting more and more and more. That is also lust. We also need to see quite clearly there's a path from lust to actual sin. So very briefly, if I had to define lust, I think I would say it's any thought that would be immoral to act out. That would be sinful lust. Any thought which is in our minds, which we know would be offensive to God, damaging to ourselves and others, the opposite of self-sacrificing love, that could be defined as lust. It's when we see something, or hear something, and then think something, which if we acted on it, would actualize that sin. Jesus told the story, he made this strange statement. He said, you know, if you even look at a woman lustfully, you are committing adultery. Now, that's hard to grapple with, but you see, because there's a path between the thought and the actuality of the thought. The lust is the seed which, if given water, will produce a poisonous flower. Lust is the thought which, if not checked and self-governed, has the capacity of giving rise to the circumstances in which the actions of sin will take place. In James 1:14-15, it gives us a wonderful example of this outworking. It says there, "But each one is tempted when he is drawn away by his own desires and enticed. Then when desire has conceived, it gives birth to sin. And sin, when it is full grown, brings forth death." So do you see the path between the thought, action, and the deadly result of that action? We are tempted in so many ways. In this world, we are tempted sensually through our eyes and through our ears and through the things that we are exposed to almost on a daily basis. I suppose men are more vulnerable than women, but it's not necessarily so. I think all human beings are subjected to great temptation. Temptation to have more, to control more, to use people, to exercise short-term gratification. We're tempted. And that tempting draws us away. How? It takes our focus off Jesus. It pulls us away from our values, from our stated life purpose of growing to be more Christ-like. And it draws us away into that place where we conceive sin in our minds. We start to think, this could be so. I could do this. I want to do this. I will do this. And then we do it. And the result of doing it leads to death. I'd like to conclude this session by also just summarizing the road we've traveled in our four sessions together on reflecting the character of Jesus. In this session, we've dealt with gentleness versus anger, self-control versus lust. Spoken about gentleness being an attitude, spoken about it being evidence of strength, not weakness. A strong person can be gentle. A weak person finds great difficulty in being gentle. Spoken about self-control as the guard against sinful words, sinful actions, sinful thoughts, against sexual desire, bad words, bad habits, bad use of time. We've spoken about gentleness and self-control being expressions of agape love for others, for ourselves, and for God. We spoke earlier about love being expressed through patience and kindness and godliness and faithfulness. In the third session together, we described patience and long-suffering and even-temperedness. Patience is both long-suffering and is the control and evenness of temper. Defined kindness in terms of our attitudes towards others and goodness as our actions towards others. Defined faithfulness as being trustworthy and reliable and dependable to God, to family, to ourselves, to our commitments, to our values. In our second session, working backwards, we spoke about love experienced as joy and peace, those inner qualities of agape love. And we try to answer the question, how can we experience this? How can we experience love experienced in joy and peace? And the answer was not through trying to change our circumstances to make them happy, but through focusing on Jesus, by experiencing his love, expressing his love. Now that takes us right back to the first session of these four. The first session of the module was all about our purpose in life is to be more like Jesus, to grow to be Christ-like in character. Made the huge point that everything is from the inside out. All the teachings of Jesus centered on this, saying, change the inside and you'll change the outside. It's not because of our worth and it's not because of our work. It's because of the work that the Holy Spirit does within us. Agape love is defined as the self-sacrificing, self-giving love of God. It puts the interests of others ahead of self-interest, own interest. It's expressed, it's experienced, and then it's exported. All of these sessions add up to the one wonderful topic: how do we reflect the character and likeness of the Lord Jesus Christ? We reflect it through allowing and opening ourselves to the Holy Spirit so that from within we can learn to love outwardly. We can learn to experience peace and joy. And we can learn to give out into our world patience, long-suffering, goodness, and all the things which typify the godly character of a disciple of Jesus. I just pray that I know I've been changed in some tangible way by preparing these, by looking again and evaluating again. And I pray that so will do the same for you. God be with you.
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0: I was paralyzed for 7 years. 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And now, by God's grace, I am completely healed. 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
3: You often hear people talking about how God's blessing flows on their lives, but sometimes we can take a narrow view of what God's really up to. Hi, I'm Bernie Diamond, and thank you so much for joining me again on Christianity Works. Today we're going to stand back and have a good look at what God means when He sets out to bless us, and how that blessing is meant to flow into and out of our lives for His glory. It's great to be with you again today, and this is the second message in a series that I've called Blessed to be a Blessing. The society in which we live tells us it's all about you, it's all about me. I buy the newspaper reasonably frequently, and the one that I buy on Friday once a month has a glossy magazine inside it called Wish. It's full of expensive watches and expensive holidays and expensive dining experiences and coffee and real estate, and it's so glossy. It's so seductive. Sociologists talk about the phenomenon of cocooning, of wrapping ourselves in comfort. For so many people, that's what they're trying to do, to somehow ignore everything else that's going on, to hide from all the problems in the world, and imagine somehow that we can be satisfied in the cocoon of luxury. There's an airline that for a long time had an advertising campaign for its business class, and the byline of the advertising campaign was, "It's all about you." And that's it, isn't it? To cocoon ourselves in these luxury things and experiences and ignore the pain and the starvation and the sickness that's going on in the rest of the world. There are billions of people in poverty today. There are billions of people who don't have enough food. And some of those people are listening today. I had feedback recently from a listener in a refugee camp. And there, life is purely about survival. Food, water, avoiding disease, keeping away from war. And when I'm talking about God's blessing, the one thing that I'm conscious of is the need to speak into both ends of that spectrum. A man who I really admire, who taught me a lot, a man called Barry Chant, was a great influence on me. He's a lecturer at the Bible College I attended, and I have a great respect for this man. In one of the ministry classes we were in, there were a small number of students, and we were having a discussion, and we were talking about the tendency in some parts of the church to preach what some people call a prosperity doctrine, to believe God for a bigger car and a bigger house. Now, Barry has been ministering around the world for over 50 years. And when we came to this, his face became very serious and he said this: "If you're going to preach on God's blessing and God's prosperity, then what you say has to apply to the poor and to the rich. It has to work in the West and in the developing world. And if it doesn't, it's not God's truth." You see, God doesn't have favorites. Sure, God plants us in different places, in different circumstances. But if we're going to talk about God's blessing in this series, Blessed to be a Blessing, I'm really conscious of the fact that what we say, what we uncover in God's word, has to apply to everybody. Now, that's always really stuck with me. And what I want is never to open my mouth and speak unless I'm speaking God's truth. Today, we're going to look at two deep truths of the Bible, God's word, God's very heart. We're going to talk about God's blessing, and particularly look at the story of Abraham. One of the things that strikes me throughout the Bible is that when God blesses people, He expects them to take that blessing and bless other people. And that's the first deep truth. It's this: a blessing is only really a blessing if it flows in and out. Let me say that again. A blessing is only really a blessing when it not only flows into us from God, but it also flows out again. That's the first truth. And the second is this. The birth of a blessing in our lives can often be very uncomfortable and painful. And so we often miss exactly what God is up to and what's going on. I wanted to put those two truths right up front because that's what we're going to be talking about today. I believe that God is a God of outrageous blessing, but so often we don't understand how he blesses and what he expects. We need good teaching on God's blessing. Biblical, profound truth. God's blessing is God's favor. It's when he intervenes in our lives for the good. It can be spiritual, it can be emotional, it can be physical healing, it can be in relationships and even material. I weep when people reduce the blessing of God just down to the next big expensive car that they want to buy. I know some people will get upset with me saying that, but it's a matter of priority. God is a God of blessing, but we are blessed in order to be a blessing. A blessing has to flow into us from God and out from us to others. Otherwise, it's not a blessing at all. Let's have a look at the story of Abraham, and we clearly see how God works. We're going to Genesis chapter 12, beginning at verse 1. If you have a Bible, grab it. The Lord said to Abram, "Leave your country, your people, and your father's household, and go to the land I will show you. I will make you a great nation. Listen to this. And I will bless you. I will make your name great, and you will be a blessing. I will bless those who bless you, and whoever curses you, I will curse. And in you, all the peoples on the earth will be blessed." So Abram left, as the Lord had told him, and Lot went with him. Abraham was 75 years old when he set out from Haran. He took his wife Sarai, his nephew Lot, and all the possessions they had accumulated, and the people they had acquired in Haran, and set out for the land of Canaan, and they arrived there. Abram travelled through the land as far as the site of the great tree of Moreh at Shechem. At that time the Canaanites were in the land, and the Lord appeared there to Abraham and said, "To your offspring I will give this land." So Abraham built an altar there to the Lord who appeared to him. From there he went toward the hills east of Bethel and pitched his tent, with Bethel on the west and Ai on the east. There he built an altar to the Lord, and he called on the name of the Lord. Then Abraham set out and continued towards the Negev. See, there are a few aspects to this story. Firstly, God said, "Leave your country, your people, and your father's household. Leave everything you're comfortable with and step out. And if you do that, I will bless you. I promise. I will make you a great nation. All the peoples on the earth will be blessed." The point of the blessing was not just that Abraham would be blessed, but that all the peoples on the earth would be blessed through him. That's huge. Ultimately, Israel was blessed in that they received the promised land, and you and I were blessed in that Jesus Christ was physically a descendant of Abraham. Now, this required a lot of obedience. This man was 75 years old. Most of us are heavily into retirement age 75. Not that I know, I'm not quite there yet. But it was no obstacle to him. Abraham was quite wealthy, yet he set out into the unknown. He set out into God's blessing and to be a blessing. I always admire this man because he had no Bible, wasn't written then. I don't know how God talked to him, but somehow God did. And Abraham believed him and he set out. He left his father's house, his comfort, his people, recognition, his own country, his home, on a promise from God. "Step out of your comfort zone, Abraham. Follow me to this land that I will show you." He didn't even know where he was going. There were no planes, trains, automobiles, or air-conditioned business class. This was God's promise. "I will bless you so that you'll become a blessing to all the nations." Aged 75, he went on an uncertain journey on God's promise. So what happens next?
4: I'm Bernie Diamond, and you're listening to Christianity Works. The Word of God is alive and active, amen, with the power to transform your life, to help you be all that God made you to be. There is indeed great power in the Word of God to transform our lives. So let's head right back in to see what else He has for us today.
3: Okay, today we're talking about God's blessing and the two deep truths. Firstly, that a blessing has to flow. A blessing isn't a blessing unless it flows into us from God and out from us to other people. And secondly, when God starts to birth a blessing in our lives, it's not always comfortable and it's not always convenient and it doesn't always feel like a blessing. God's promise to Abraham was a huge blessing. Remember, Abraham was 75 years old. The greatest sadness of this man's life was that he had no children. To the Hebrew, the two great signs of God's blessing were lots of kids and lots of land. If you had those, you were blessed. If you didn't, you weren't. God not only called Abraham out of his comfort zone, but he promised him those two blessings. Firstly, in Genesis chapter 13, verse 14, it says this, "The Lord said to Abram, after Lot had parted from him, lift up your eyes from where you are and look north and south and east and west. All the land that you see I will give to you and your offspring forever. I will make your offspring like the dust of the earth, so that if anyone could count the dust, then your offspring could be counted. Go walk through the length and the breadth of the land, for I am giving it to you." And again, in Genesis chapter 15, verse 4, "Then the word of the Lord came to him, 'This man will not be your heir, but a son coming from your own body will be your heir.' He took him outside and said, 'Look up at the heavens and count the stars, if indeed you can count them.' Then God said to Abraham, 'So shall your offspring be.'" The guy is 75. His wife, Sarah, is about the same age. These are huge, impossible promises. The land that God is promising him is inhabited by the Canaanites. They've been childless for all these years. Yet God calls Abraham and Sarah out of their comfort zone into the absolutely impossible. He sends them on a long journey. When you read the story over the next few chapters of Genesis, and I'd encourage you to do that, the two things that leap out are these. Firstly, it was an interminable journey. 25 years. It went on and on and on and on. We're talking God and blessing, and we think an hour, a day, a week at the most. 25 years. What was God thinking? Not even 25 years in the comfort of their own home, but 25 years of rough and rugged time on the road, in tents, with all their animals and possessions and servants travelling with them. Imagine the organisation and the difficulties and the discomforts, all for some vague, impossible promise of blessing. And the second thing that leaps out at you as you read the story of Abraham and Sarah are their imperfections. They didn't do this perfectly. They made lots of mistakes. Abraham took Lot with him. God didn't ask him to take Lot with him. They had to separate, and Abraham had to give land away. And then he had to rescue Lot from captivity, putting God's plan in risk again. And they doubted God over and over again. And then Abraham and Sarah think, well, God's not showing up, so maybe we give him a hand. So Abraham sleeps with a woman, a servant, Hagar, and has Ishmael. They laughed at God's promises. I said, God, do you understand how old we are? Twice, Abraham lies about Sarah. He says she's his sister, not his wife, and she ends up in some king's harem. Abraham was not some super Christian, you know, who did everything perfectly. Just a simple, ordinary human being with an extraordinary faith in an extraordinary God. After 25 years, God gave them a son. And God told them to call his son Isaac, which means he laughs. You see, God had the last laugh. He who laughs last, laughs best. And they were blessed to be a blessing. They were called out of their comfort zone into God's promises, so-called blessings, in order to be a blessing to all the nations. But all they saw for the first 25 years was heartbreak and trial after trial on an interminable journey. Do you see how easy it is to make a mistake when God is birthing a blessing, to mistake that birth of a blessing for a curse? We go to God and ask him to bless us, and listen to me, here's a deep truth. Often it gets a whole bunch worse before it gets better. In a relationship, if you pray for your husband or your wife or your children, God, bless them, improve our relationship, deal with that thing in them that I can't deal with, the most likely thing that's going to start happening is that it'll get worse. They're going to start acting up, and then we give up. When they start acting up, when it gets worse, praise God. When things take a turn for the worse after we've prayed for a blessing in that area, thank God, because God is up to something good. That's His way. The birth of a blessing often is a difficult birth, because that's how we learn and grow and walk in faith. It's a deep truth that the birth of a blessing can often be uncomfortable and painful, and so we often miss out on exactly what God is up to and what's going on. When someone taught me that, when I finally learned that, it made a huge difference to my life. We need to stop putting our trust in circumstances we can see and put our trust in the God we can't see. When God starts something, He will finish it. Even though we bumble through it imperfectly like Abraham and Sarah, even though we lose heart sometimes, even though we even laugh at God and say, look, God, this is impossible, God wants us to learn this lesson today. It's one of the things that He will use mightily and powerfully over the rest of our lives. God's blessings so often involve change in people and in circumstances and in attitudes. And when they start breaking forth, it feels risky and uncomfortable and uncertain. And sometimes it even feels worse. When you're in that situation, I pray the Holy Spirit will bring this back to you. God is a God of blessing. And we will sometimes suffer incredibly as His blessings come to pass. It seems to be so often His way.
4: I'm Bernie Diamond, and you're listening to Christianity Works. Hey, life can be hard work some days. And as that daily grind just kind of grinds away at us, it's easy to forget that Jesus died and rose again to give us victory over our sin, over our circumstances. Victory. Now let's head straight back into the Word of God, because honestly, He's always up to something good in our lives.
3: God is a God of blessing, and I truly believe that He wants to bless us so that we can be a blessing to others. Abraham was a case in point. Right from the beginning, God promised that Abraham would be a blessing to all the nations of the earth. At that time, he had no idea what that meant. He spent 25 years wandering after that promise. Finally, a miracle, a son, Isaac. But what about this other huge promise that through Abraham, God would bring blessing to every nation on earth? Well, let's roll forward a little bit now to the New Testament, about 1,500 years on. And the writer of the book of Hebrews says this. If you have a Bible, grab it, open it at chapter 11 and verse 8. By faith, Abraham, when called to a place he would later receive as his inheritance, obeyed and went, even though he didn't know where he was going. By faith, he made his home in this promised land like a stranger in a foreign country. He lived in tents, as did Isaac and Jacob, who were his heirs with him of the same promise. For he was looking forward to the city with foundations, whose architect and builder was God. Isn't that beautiful? By faith, Abraham, even though he was past the age and Sarah herself, who was barren, was enabled to become a father because he considered him faithful who had made that promise. And so from this one man, and he was as good as dead, came descendants as numerous as the stars in the sky and as countless as the sands on the seashore. All these people were still living by faith when they died. They did not receive the things promised. They only saw them and welcomed them from a distance. And they admitted that they were aliens and strangers on the earth. People who say such things show that they are looking for a country of their own. If they had been thinking of the country they had left, they would have had an opportunity to return. Instead, they were longing for a better country, a heavenly one. Therefore, God is not ashamed to be called their God, for He has prepared a city for them. By faith, Abraham, when God tested him, offered Isaac as a sacrifice. He who had received promises was about to sacrifice his one and only son. Even though God said to him, it is through Isaac that your offspring will be reckoned, Abraham reasoned that God could raise the dead, and figuratively speaking, he did receive Isaac back from death. Prepared a city for them. By faith, Abraham, when God tested him, offered Isaac as a sacrifice. He who had received promises was about to sacrifice his one and only son. Even though God said to him, "It is through Isaac that your offspring will be reckoned," Abraham reasoned that God could raise the dead, and figuratively speaking, he did receive Isaac back from death. See, this is a

faith when they died. They did not receive the things promised. They only saw them and welcomed them from a distance. Now we're going to go back to those two profound truths of God's blessing that I talked about at the beginning of the program. The first is this deep truth. A blessing is only a blessing if it flows in and out. That's the first one. And the second is the birth of a blessing can often be uncomfortable and painful, and so we can miss exactly what God's up to and what's going on. Now, the story of Abraham brings these two truths together. It was uncomfortable for 25 years, but even more so, he never saw the major promise come to fruition. The promise from the beginning to Abraham was this: I will make you into a great nation. He never saw that. It didn't happen until after he died. And again, all the peoples on the earth will be blessed through you. He never saw that. Abraham was blessed to be a blessing. He suffered for that blessing, but never fully saw its fruition. Through Abraham, Israel received the promised land. And through Abraham, you and I received Jesus Christ, because Jesus was descended physically from Abraham and Isaac and Jacob and so on. Jesus is the greatest blessing of God to all humanity. And Abraham had no idea. He had to suffer those 25 years so he could be part of that blessing, but he never saw the end of it. God blessed him in order that God's blessing could flow through him down to the centuries to you and me here and now. And that is utterly amazing. Do you see how limiting it is when we want God just to bless us and somehow we imagine that that blessing stops with us? It's not God's plan. God's blessing is only really a blessing when it flows down to us from him and out from us to everybody else. He wants us to be the place where his flood tide of blessing brings life to the rest of the world. Look what Jesus said about exactly that. John chapter 7, verse 37. On the last and greatest day of the feast, Jesus stood and said in a loud voice. Notice he said this in a loud voice so everyone would hear. If anyone is thirsty, let him come to me and drink. Whoever believes in me, as the scripture has said, streams of living water will flow from within him. By this he meant the Spirit, whom those who believed in him were later to receive. See, there's an in and an out. Are you looking for something? Are you parched and needy and dry? Come to Jesus and drink. Put your faith in him. And for whoever believes in him, rivers of living water will flow out of them. It's one of the greatest passages in the Bible. It's powerful. It's the crux of being a disciple. We are blessed to be a blessing. Rivers, Nile and Ganges and Murray and Mississippi and Amazon and rivers. Again, Jesus said, give and it will be given to you. A good measure pressed down, shaken together and running over will be poured into your lap. For with the measure that you use, it will be measured to you. God blesses us so that we can be a blessing. Whether we're Abraham or just some little person living in this century. We are blessed to be a blessing. It is a double-sided transaction when we limit God's blessing to just flowing in. That's a very, very sad thing. You and I are blessed to be a blessing. Here at Christianity Works is to see your life powerfully transformed as you draw ever closer to Jesus in a rich, dynamic relationship with him. I'm Bernie Diamond, and I'll catch you again same time next week with another message of God's love, God's grace, and God's power for each one of us in Jesus Christ.

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1: Great is the Lord and most worthy of praise. And it is with those words that I greet you on this Sunday morning. My name is Unati. Always such a pleasure to be here with you, dear friend. It's so exciting for us to enjoy it, the teaching of the Word of God, which is alive and it's active and sharper than any double-edged sword. And I'm excited for what our teachers will be sharing with us this morning. We're first going to get started off in Expectant Faith, where Craig Harbin teaches from Romans 8, verse 9. And then, at 5 minutes after the hour, we'll be heading into Hope for the Hopeless.
2: Welcome to Expectant Faith Devotionals, a daily application of faith in the Lord Jesus Christ. In the Spirit, by the Spirit. But you're not in the flesh, but in the Spirit, if indeed the Spirit of God dwells in you. Romans chapter 8, verse 9. When John the Apostle was exiled on the island of Patmos, and he received the vision from God, declared to be the revelation of Jesus Christ, John wrote, "I was in the Spirit on the Lord's day, and heard behind me a loud voice as of a trumpet." There is no doubt that John was filled with the Spirit of God that day, most certainly having received a fresh anointing of the Spirit. But that which is the great truth and basis for every aspect of receiving the revelation of the glorified Christ to be communicated to the churches of his day was the fact that he was in the Spirit. Most certainly, justice cannot be done to communicate fully what that meant to John, but also to God, for in the truth of those few words resides not only the revealed will and purposes of God with regard to the prophetical history of the world, but the very power for every believer to know and live by the great truths revealed therein. What then is the most elemental and yet pivotal meaning of being in the Spirit as it pertains to every believer? To understand this is to stand on the threshold of being able to understand the Scriptures, but also to be strengthened to grasp eternal life in Christ, to live by that life for the glory of God on a very daily basis. The Epistle of Paul to the believers in Rome is probably the greatest and most complete presentation and explanation of the gospel message that exists. The knowledge of the great truths found in this letter are laid out by the Apostle Paul in such a successive manner, provides for every believer the possibility of understanding the fundamental and yet complete work of Christ on the cross, so that every born-again believer can enter into this concept and truth of being a new creation in Christ. Essential to one's grasping of the gospel is the knowledge and understanding that God accomplished an eternal work in the heart of every believer, one so perfect, complete, and final that it cannot be undone. It may be neglected, not grasped in its fullness, or simply not taken by faith that one should live entirely according to it. But when a person is born of the Spirit, a transaction occurs, a new creation is brought about in the sight of God. The basic truth, the very foundation of this eternal work, resides in the knowledge and understanding of the fact that every believer has been placed in Christ. Positionally speaking, the believer is taken out of Adam and all that pertained to him with regard to sin, to be irreversibly placed into living union with Christ, who becomes his life, his eternal life. What then of this matter of being in the Spirit? Paul declares that every believer in Christ is also in the Spirit. Paul has already declared in his letter that the Spirit of life in Christ Jesus has made me free from the law of sin and death. He goes on to write that in this new creation, this new position and relationship in Christ, the Spirit of God is completely engaged. The believer is called upon to walk according to the Spirit. In Christ, this very Spirit of Christ is present to communicate all that is in Christ to the believer in order that he or she be enabled to walk before God for his glory. The presence of the Spirit witnesses to the believer's soul that he or she is a child of God, called to walk by the Spirit, to be strengthened by the Spirit, to be led by the Spirit. The presence, power, and provision by the Spirit are given to reveal the fruits of Christ's life. Dear Father, fill us with Christ. In Jesus' name, amen. Thanks for listening to this broadcast. 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
4: This is hope for the hopeless. To go to heaven, it is important for you to know that all have sinned and come short of the glory of God, and that the wages of sin is death, but the gift of God is eternal life through Jesus Christ our Lord. Romans chapter 3, verse 23, chapter 6, verse 23. To go to heaven, it is encouraging for you to know that Jesus said, I go to prepare a place for you. I will come again and receive you unto myself, that where I am, there you may be also. John chapter 14, verse 2 and verse 3. To go to heaven, it is wonderful for you to know that Jesus died for our sins according to the scriptures, and that through death he might destroy him that had the power of death, that is the devil. Now the Lord declares, I am he that liveth and was dead, and behold, I am alive forevermore, amen, and have the keys of hell, and behold, I am alive forevermore, amen, and have the keys of hell and death. 1 Corinthians chapter 15, verse 3, Hebrews chapter 2, verse 14, Revelation chapter 1, verse 18. Friend, to go to heaven, it is necessary for you to know that salvation is God's free gift, because repentant sinners are saved through faith, and that not of yourselves. It is the gift of God. The Lord Jesus Christ said, I am the door. By me, if any man enter in, he shall be saved. Ephesians chapter 2, verse 8, John chapter 10, verse 9. The Bible said in the book of Ephesians chapter 2, verse 13, it said, but now in Christ Jesus, you who were far off are made near by the blood of Christ. Whether or not you have AIDS, God has made a way for you to go to heaven. God also tells us how you can overcome Satan. The Bible says in the book of Revelation chapter 12, verse 11, they overcame him by the blood of the Lamb and by the word of their testimony, and they loved not their lives unto death. What does that mean? It means that it is possible for you to overcome the devil. It is God's enemy who accuses you of your sin and failure. Satan wants you to think that there is no hope for you to go to heaven. You see, the Bible says that by the blood of the Lamb, that means that although everybody else's blood contains the seed of death, only the blood of the Lord Jesus Christ was undefiled. It was his precious blood shed for your sin. And if you believe in the Lord Jesus Christ, Satan no longer will be able to accuse you. Then the blood of Jesus will set you free from Satan's hold. And the Bible says that it is by the word of their testimony. This means that you must tell somebody that you have decided to make Jesus Christ your personal Lord and Savior. And finally, the Bible said that they love not their lives unto death. That means that because the Lord Jesus Christ died for you, now your love for him is greater than your love of life. Tell him how much you love him in your own words. God has planned the only way for self-cess. One man, one woman in a married relationship. See, the Bible say, for God so loved the world that he gave his only begotten son, that whosoever believeth in him should not perish, but have everlasting life. John chapter 3, verse 16. To respond to God's love and to be assured that you have everlasting life, you need to pray to God from your heart. Your eternal destiny will depend on your heartfelt prayer of response to God's wonderful love. You are urged to pray a prayer similar to this right now. Almighty God, I bow before you and confess that I am a sinner. I deserve to die for my sin. Thank you that you sent Jesus to die on the cross in my place. Now I turn from my sin and put my faith in Jesus Christ as my Lord and Savior. Please forgive me and cleanse my heart and life. By the power of the precious blood of the Lord Jesus, I renounce every allegiance I have ever given to Satan. I now invite you, Lord Jesus, to come into my heart and life and fill me with your Spirit. Thank you, Lord, that I have been forgiven. Thank you, Lord, that I am born again. and one day I will live with you in heaven. Amen.

0: Starting off our song selection this morning with music by Peter Coffey and Friends. Who is Worthy is the name of that track. And taking us now to the word today as we arrive at 15 minutes after 7 o'clock.
1: 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Welcome to The Word Today with pastor and Bible teacher Douglas Schrader. Imagine being an old man who was told by the Spirit of God that he would get to see the Christ before he died. He was able to hold baby Jesus in his arms, and he exclaimed that he would die a fulfilled man. Though our experiences differ, God intends for believers in Jesus to have fulfilled lives. Here to discuss more about this beautiful topic is Bible teacher Douglas Schrader on The Word Today, Fulfilled.
2: I'm sure that most of us have had fulfilling moments in life, times when you're extra happy or something was accomplished that was a major thing that you took pleasure in. Fulfilling moments are the days that stick in our mind that make life fantastic. Maybe it was a graduation, a certain attainment of an educational level and a degree that you earned. Or maybe you remember something about a new job, your first day on a job, or perhaps at the end of a long work career, your retirement, and looking back with satisfaction on the job that you had done over all the years. Perhaps it is your children's accomplishments. Maybe you take great pride and joy in your children's athletic ability or their scholastic ability. Maybe one of the most fulfilling moments you had was starting a business, or maybe purchasing a piece of land or building a home. These are all wonderful things, and they stick in our minds as high points, peak experiences in our lives. There was an individual named Simeon. In the days when Jesus was born, this was an old man, and he spent a great deal of time around the temple in Jerusalem. And the Holy Spirit had told him that he was going to see the Christ. This is the Messiah. This was Jesus, the one anointed by God to be the Savior of the world. What a fantastic thing that would be if you would be able to lay eyes on the infant Jesus. And that's exactly what happened to this man, Simeon. We find this recorded in the Gospel of Luke, chapter 2, starting at verse 25. Now there was a man in Jerusalem called Simeon who was righteous and devout. He was waiting for the consolation of Israel, and the Holy Spirit was upon him. It had been revealed to him by the Holy Spirit that he would not die before he had seen the Lord's Christ. Moved by the Spirit, he went into the temple courts. When the parents brought in the child Jesus to do for him what the custom of the law required, Simeon took him in his arms and praised God, saying, "Sovereign Lord, as you have promised, you now dismiss your servant in peace. For my eyes have seen your salvation, which you have prepared in the sight of all people, a light for revelation to the Gentiles and for glory to your people Israel." Simeon had had the greatest event of his life when he was able to actually hold the Christ, hold infant Jesus in his arms. And because God fulfilled his promise to him, Simeon then said, "You now dismiss your servant in peace." He is referring to the way that a servant would do a task and then the master would dismiss them. He would let them go from that project or that task and tell them they were finished. And God had promised that Simeon would see Jesus before he died. So when Simeon says, "You now dismiss your servant in peace," it means that God kept his promise. The Lord, the Master, had allowed his servant Simeon to see the Savior. Can you imagine how fulfilling that would be? I would imagine that Simeon had all kinds of thoughts running through his mind about the importance of this baby. He held Jesus when the infant was only 8 days old. Who would this man be? What would be the impact of Jesus upon the nation and upon the world? The Holy Spirit also told Simeon something else, which he shared with Mary, the mother of Jesus. In verse 34, it says, "Then Simeon blessed them," meaning Joseph and Mary and the baby, "and said to Mary, his mother, 'This child is destined to cause the falling and rising of many in Israel, and to be a sign that will be spoken against, so that the thoughts of many hearts will be revealed. And a sword will pierce your own soul too.'" That last part is very unusual. "And a sword will pierce your own soul too." What was that about? Jesus would ultimately end up on the cross. And according to the Old Testament prophecies, he would be pierced for our transgressions. He would suffer and die for our iniquity or our sin. Simeon was clued in by the Holy Spirit to the fact that Jesus would be killed, that he would suffer and die, and just as he would be pierced, which happened when the Roman soldiers put the spear into Jesus' side in order to test if he was dead, and a flow of blood and water came. We believe that's because the spear pierced Jesus' lung. And it was typical for individuals that were crucified to die from suffocation, from their lungs filling up. And that fulfilled prophecy. And Simeon was letting Mary know ahead of time that a very, very terrible piercing of her soul, that is, a terrible pain associated with this child, would be visited upon her. But something fantastic in regards to fulfillment took place. All of the prophecies of the Old Testament were fulfilled in Jesus, and that included his resurrection from the dead. He wasn't just foretold to suffer and die to bear sin, but he was also foretold to be raised from the dead. And as a consequence, we have very fulfilled lives. Not because of accomplishments such as learning to play an instrument or building a business, but we have fulfilled lives because of Jesus, our Savior. Jesus has borne our sin on the cross. He rose again from the dead, and he is giving to all of his friends the gift of eternal life. How fulfilling is it going to be when you are raised from the dead because of your trust in Jesus and given a glorified body and prepared for life eternal with God in our heavenly home, which we call heaven? There's nothing in this world earthly to compare with that kind of fulfillment. And here's the thing. This is only for people who believe on Jesus Christ. This is not promised to everybody who just believes anything generally or in other pagan gods. This is for the person who clings to Jesus, for the person who wants to be a follower of Jesus. Christ said, "I am the way and the truth and the life." And as such, we come through him to receive forgiveness and eternal life. Let that be the most fulfilling thing in your life. Let it be a motivator for you so that no matter what happens in the meantime, and we are assured that in this earthly existence, we will have very unfulfilling moments. We will fail at something that we try with all our might. Or maybe it will be a relationship that falls apart despite our effort to keep it going. Maybe it will be our physical body, which with age and the ravages of disease and infirmity will take us closer and closer to the grave. All of this unfulfilling experience can depress us. It can bring us down and take our joy. But the Christian has a source of joy that goes beyond all of the unfulfilling aspects of life. And in fact, it goes beyond all earthly fulfillments. It's a heavenly given promise of a new body, a new experience, a new existence beyond the grave. And this comes through Jesus Christ. It is such a joy to be able to know that God wants us to be completely restored, completely redone in the resurrection. Jesus said it will be like the angels. I can't think of much more fulfilling things than to be transformed, sort of like the way the caterpillar is transformed into a butterfly, will be transformed from this sinful, corrupted body into that fantastic resurrection existence. What a fulfilling thing that's going to be. And I hope that you will hold to that as your comfort, your joy, even when you go through the trials and problems of this world. We have a fantastic promise awaiting us. I hope that you will share this with other people. I hope that you will encourage them to listen to the Word today, to gain encouragement, to gain strengthening, and to learn more about Jesus. As we move from day to day, we will have fulfilling moments and we will have unfulfilling moments. But all of this pales in comparison to the great promise of forgiveness, resurrection from the dead, and life eternal that Jesus brings us. Because he fulfilled his mission to bear our sins on the cross and die and rise again, we have the fulfillment of the promise of life everlasting in his name. So rejoice in this, enjoy that promise, and look forward to the day when you have ultimate fulfillment of eternal life in heaven with our Savior Jesus.
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0: once again we bring you Sing for Joy, featuring sacred music that expresses the biblical themes that are the basis of Christian worship for each week in the church year. Sing for Joy comes to you from St. Olaf College in Minnesota. Reverend Alexander Jacob is your host.
1: There are many moments throughout the Christian Gospels where people in Jesus' community wrestle with the question of his identity. From the very beginning, it's clear to the people around him that Jesus is no ordinary person. Every part of his life story, from birth to ministry, death to resurrection, ascension to all that would come after him, Jesus is a remarkable person with a remarkable call from God. This week's lectionary gospel text deals with the question of his identity. In Matthew 16, Jesus asks his disciples, "Who do people say that the Son of Man is?" They answer him honestly. "Well, some people say John the Baptist, others Elijah, others Jeremiah or another prophet." Jesus responds, "But who do you say that I am?" And Simon Peter gives the right answer. "You are the Messiah, the Son of the living God." We open our program today with a piece by Renaissance master Palestrina, which sets this moment to music. Sung in Latin, we'll hear Jesus' response to Peter's answer, which begins, "And I tell you, you are Peter, and on this rock I will build my church."

Tu es Petrus by Giovanni Pierluigi da Palestrina, sung by Voices of Ascension of New York with conductor Dennis Keene. Composers throughout the generations have set this same Latin text to music, often used on the feast day of St. Peter and St. Paul. We'll move from the music of the Renaissance to the music of the French Romantic era with Charles-Marie Vidor's compositional take on this moment of declaration from Jesus to Peter. You'll hear a dramatic musical setting, fitting for the drama of such a moment and the drama of Jesus' own words. The full Latin text translates, "You are Peter, and on this rock I shall build my church, and the gates of hell shall not prevail against it. To you shall I give the keys to the kingdom of heaven."

Tu es Petrus by Charles Marie Vidor, sung by the choir of Westminster Cathedral with conductor James O'Donnell. We continue our musical exploration of the Tu es Petrus text with another composer of the French Romantic era, Gabriel Fauré. Fauré's setting was written during the 1870s, during the time when he worked at Saint-Sulpice in Paris with Charles Marie Vidor, the composer of that last piece we heard. You may hear some compositional similarities, as these pieces share a time and a place. Later in our program, we'll have one more version of the text by the French composer Maurice Durflé, who came just a bit later in history than Fauré and Vidor.

We heard Tu es Petrus by Gabriel Fauré, sung by Schleswig-Holstein Festival Choir Lübeck and baritone David Wilson Johnson with conductor Rolf Beck. In the Gospel reading this week, we encounter a very important moment in the life of Jesus and his followers. This is a moment when a disciple really gets it. As bumbling of a figure as Simon Peter sometimes was, he got this one just right. His teacher and friend, Jesus, was the Messiah. And Peter, in turn, received a new title, the rock on which the church would be built. The metaphor of rock has played other roles in the Bible outside of this one related to Peter. In the hymn we'll hear next, Rock of Ages, Jesus is named as a rock whose shape offers shelter and comfort. We hear it now, sung by the St. Olaf Choir.

We heard the St. Olaf Choir of Northfield, Minnesota, singing Rock of Ages under the direction of Anton Armstrong. Arthur Harris arranged the Augustus Toplady text and Thomas Hastings tune. We continue with hymnody built around rock imagery with our next hymn by Nikolai Grundtvig, Built on the Rock. We're reminded in this hymn text that God sustains the church in every age. In churches and in faithful communities beyond the walls of our buildings, God abides with us.

Built on the Rock, a hymn by Nikolai F.S. Grundtvig, sung to a Ludwig M. Lindemann tune and arranged by F. Malius Christiansen. We heard Anton Armstrong conducting the St. Olaf Choir. The Church's One Foundation is perhaps one of the most well-loved and deeply enduring hymns about church community. We hear it today in light of that revealing conversation between Jesus and Peter. The third and fourth stanzas offer an especially poignant look at how God sustains us through the ages. In these stanzas, the church is personified by the pronouns she and her. Though with a scornful wonder, the world sees her oppressed by schisms rent asunder, by heresies distressed. Yet saints their watch are keeping. Their cry goes up, how long? And soon the night of weeping shall be the morn of song. Through toil and tribulation and tumult of her war, she waits the consummation of peace forevermore, till with a vision glorious her longing eyes are blessed, and the great church victorious shall be the church at rest.

We heard the words of Samuel J. Stone and the music of Samuel Sebastian Wesley with the hymn, The Church's One Foundation. Sing for Joy's music director, Andrew Jacob, was at the organ, leading the St. Olaf College student congregation and the St. Olaf Cantorai, setting by James Bobb. We go out with the music of French composer Maurice Durufle in his setting of Tu es Petrus, You Are Peter, from Durufle's four motets on Gregorian themes. Jerry Hancock conducts the St. Thomas Choir of Men and Boys. As we hear this music, may we remember that God sustains the life of the church in this and every age. Thanks be to God for that gift.

0: Sing for Joy presents sacred music expressing the biblical themes that are the basis of Christian worship for each week of the church year. Your host is Reverend Alexandra Jacob. This series is a production of St. Olaf College, an institution of the Evangelical Lutheran Church in America. Sing for Joy's music director is Andrew Jacob. Our communications coordinator is Carolyn Pearson. The program is engineered and edited by Grant Fergueli and Mia Pardo. Sean Tonko is the program's producer, and our executive producer is Jeffrey O'Donnell. I'm Sean Tonko, inviting you to be with us again next week at this time when Sing for Joy returns.
1: We're almost at 8 o'clock here on the station that speaks hope to the world. And at that point, we'll be joining Bishop Frank Retief for a 30-minute teaching in Truth for Today. And he'll have us focus on the four main areas which we are to show Christ. And he'll delve further into this teaching by referencing 1 Peter chapter 2 and 3. That's coming up in Truth for Today. But first up, some music by Scott Wesley Brown. He's singing, "This is the Day."

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1: Now I want you to turn to 1 Peter chapter 3. Wives, in the same way, be submissive to your husbands, so that if any of them do not believe the word, they may be won over without talk by the behavior of their wives, when they see the purity and reverence of your lives. Your beauty should not come from outward adornments such as braided hair and the wearing of gold, jewelry, and fine clothes. Instead, it should be that of your inner self, the unfading beauty of a gentle and quiet spirit, which is of great worth in God's sight. For this is the way the holy women of the past, who put their hope in God, used to make themselves beautiful. They were submissive to their own husbands, like Sarah, who obeyed Abraham and called him her master. You are her daughters if you do what is right and do not give way to fear. Husbands, in the same way, be considerate as you live with your wives and treat them with respect as the weaker partner and as heirs with you of the gracious gift of life, so that nothing will hinder your prayers. Finally, all of you, live in harmony with one another, be sympathetic, love as brothers, be compassionate and humble. Do not repay evil with evil or insult with insult, but with blessing, because to this you were called, so that you may inherit a blessing. For whoever would love life and see good days must keep his tongue from evil and his lips from deceitful speech. He must turn from evil and do good. He must seek peace and pursue it, for the eyes of the Lord are on the righteous, and his ears are attentive to their prayer. But the face of the Lord is against those who do evil. Who is going to harm you if you are eager to do good? But even if you should suffer for what is right, you are blessed. Do not fear what they fear. Do not be frightened. But in your hearts, set apart Christ as Lord. Always be prepared to give an answer to everyone who asks you to give the reason for the hope that you have. But do this with gentleness and respect, keeping a clear conscience, so that those who speak maliciously against your good behavior in Christ may be ashamed of their slander. It is better, if it is God's will, to suffer for doing good than for doing evil. For Christ died for sins once for all, the righteous for the unrighteous, to bring you to God. He was put to death in the body, but made alive by the Spirit, through whom also he went and preached to the spirit in prison, who disobeyed long ago, when God waited patiently in the days of Noah, while the ark was being built. In it, only a few people, 8 in all, were saved through water, and this water symbolizes baptism that now saves you also. Not the removal of dirt from the body, but the pledge of a good conscience towards God. It saves you by the resurrection of Jesus Christ, who has gone into heaven and is at God's right hand with angels, authorities, and powers in submission to him. Now will you bow with me in prayer? Our Heavenly Father, as we consider the things today to which we are called, we pray for your help, the presence of the Holy Spirit, an understanding heart and mind, a sensitivity to the things of God. And we pray that we may leave here having been instructed in your word and having met with the Savior, and having been edified and built up and fortified to face this week with Jesus. And so we commit ourselves to you for these following moments in Jesus' name. Amen. The main theme in this letter is to live the Christian life. It is to exemplify the true faith. It is to express what true Christianity is all about. And I cannot think of a more important time for us to establish what the true faith is all about than the years in which we are living right now, when there is tremendous confusion and when people are tremendously bewildered by all that is happening on the religious scene. We need to capture again what the true faith is all about. What does it really mean to be a Christian? What is Christianity really all about? That's what Peter is keen for us to get hold of, and particularly in the light of the fact that Christianity is not always popular, and the true faith will never be always popular and accepted by the world. That is why the Lord Jesus Christ warned us to beware when people speak well of us as Christians. In other words, he wasn't saying we've got to have bad reputations, but what he is saying is this: if you're really going to be my follower, you're going to run up against the world, and the world will reject you. And that is why I say to you, be a discerning people. Keep your wits about you. Sometimes you see well-known church personalities from different countries around the world in the news, and they're the darling of the media. Beware when people speak well of you. When you've got the real gospel, and when you are really standing for Christ, you will come up against the darkness in the world out there, and there will be a reaction. And if you're really going to stand for Christ, it's not always going to be easy to be a Christian, but we've got to hang on to the true faith, because it is the true faith that gets us to heaven. Not any aberration from the faith, not a false Christianity or false gospel that can do nothing for our souls, but the true faith will get us to heaven. And that is what Peter is keen for us to get hold of in his epistle. And one of the most important things for us Christians is to show Christ. It's to reveal Christ, to exemplify him, to let people see that we are followers of the true faith, that we are true disciples of the true Messiah, the Lord Jesus Christ, and that the true faith is seen in us, in the way in which we react and the things that we do, and in our response to life situations, in the lifestyles that we adopt, and in our attitudes and our reactions. We do not give in, as the world does, to retaliation. We don't do things like that. We are true Christians. We've been captured by the Lord Jesus Christ. We've been made his slaves. And so we gladly submit to him and to his authority. And we want Christ and his nature to be seen in us. We want the loveliness of Jesus to be exemplified in the things that we do as Christians. And so there must be a new governing principle in our lives. And that is that the Spirit of God dwells within us. We are slaves to Jesus. We can do no other but live for him and behave in a way that is commensurate with our claim to be Christians. We've got to exemplify the true faith. Now let me pause for a moment and ask you whether you think you are doing that in your home and in your life right now, whether you are exemplifying the true faith. Now, I do not believe that any of us can exemplify the true faith perfectly. Do you follow? The Bible doesn't expect that sort of perfection from us, but it does expect a general tone in our lives. It does expect you to have a general direction in your life. There should be a tenor in your life that marks you out as a child of God. Now, you may stumble along the way and make your mistakes, like all of us do. You may not always be perfect in everything that you do, and you may make a lot of mistakes in your home and in your work. But generally speaking, if people had to assess you, they have to be able to say, well, he's not perfect, she's not perfect, but I have to say that they're not hypocrites. They are genuine Christians, and they truly are trying to live their Christian faith out before us. Now, the first thing I want to do is point out to you how Peter points out to us that there are four main areas of life in which we are to exemplify our Christian faith. Four main areas in which we are to show Christ. There are four main areas of life in which we exemplify our faith. The first is in the realm of government and officialdom. And you'll see that in chapter 2 from verses 13 to 17. Now, when you talk about governments, when you talk about kings, and when you talk about rulers, and when you talk about presidents, and when you talk about all of these things, immediately it becomes terribly complicated. Because we know from the history of the world and from the history of our present world how much trouble and how much injustice and how much hatred and how much resentment governments can cause. Nevertheless, says Peter, in your case as Christians, you are to exemplify Christ in the way you treat the king. And so Peter tells us, love the brotherhood of believers, fear God, and honor the king. And so in the realm of our submission to authority, we are supposed to show the spirit of the Lord Jesus Christ. Now, we don't believe that Christians should not be involved in politics. We believe that Christians ought to be involved in politics. If Christians weren't involved in politics, we'd leave politics to the pagans. We don't want that to happen, do we? So we want Christians to be involved in politics. I do not believe that ministers should be involved in politics. Nor do I believe that churches should be involved in politics as institutions, but I believe that the Christians in the churches should be out there affecting the politics of our land with Christian witness, Christian grace, with the Spirit of the Lord Jesus Christ upon them. Now, unfortunately, today we have witnessed in our own land as well as abroad some of the terrible consequences of people who claim to be Christians but really do not exhibit the Spirit of Christ in the political realm. So I want to say to you that you've got a great interest in politics, no matter what your political persuasion may be, wherever you eventually link up, whatever party you join, and wherever you go, whatever vote you may cast, always do it as a Christian. Remember that you're a Christian first. You're a citizen of the kingdom of heaven, and that this world and its governments and its political parties and its kings and its emperors and everything else that happens in this world will all pass away. Political parties will rise and they will fall. Governments come and governments go. But the word of God abides forever. And the Lord Jesus Christ is the same yesterday, today, and forever. And the kingdom of God is established. And we are all marching forward to that great kingdom. So first of all, in the realm of kings and kingdoms and governments, we are Christians. And we need to remember that. Secondly, Peter says, we need to remember to act as Christians in the realm of our employment. Now, he uses an analogy which was very, very readily understood by the people of his day, and that was slaves and masters. Now, you know, that doesn't really make much sense to us today unless you understand what a vast proportion of the Roman Empire was made up of slaves. And in fact, almost the entire economy of the Roman Empire depended on slaves. Now, there were various levels of slavery. Slaves sometimes could rise to very, very prominent positions and exercise a great deal of clout in public affairs. And slaves usually looked after all of the business interests of their masters. Now, it is true sometimes you'd get very servile slaves who were beaten and sold and killed and treated in the way in which we commonly imagine slavery to be today, but it wasn't always like that. Sometimes slavery was something which gave people, poor people, tremendous security. Sometimes they voluntarily sold themselves into slavery to preserve their families. Then they would work for a certain master all their days. So there were different levels of slavery. And if you want to apply it today, you've got to look at the relationship between the employer and the employee. And what Peter is saying is this: in that realm of relationships, when you relate to those who are over you in terms of economics and livelihood, remember to behave as a Christian. You may be unfairly treated. You may be unjustly passed over. You may be unjustly treated in the workplace, as you may be by the government. You may be oppressed by the government, and you may be oppressed in the workplace. You may be taken advantage of. You may be cheated out of your livelihood. But whatever you do, don't forget that you are Christians. And in all of your doings, do not retaliate as pagans do, but rather behave as Christians do. Because Christians are expected to have a different standard of behavior to the world. So Peter says, remember the one who died for you, the one who was righteous, who took upon himself our unrighteousness so that we might become righteous in his place. When he was reviled, he did not turn and retaliate and revile again. He did not pay back insult for insult. But if you want to know how to behave as a Christian, use Jesus as your model. Take the Lord Jesus Christ and look into his eyes. Look at the portrait of him in the scriptures and say, in everything I do, what I allow myself in my life, I want to be like Jesus. And I want my friends who are unconverted people to see in me a reflection of the Son of God. Now, the third area that Peter says we have got to be careful to reflect Christ in is our homes. And so you will see that in chapter 3, verses 1 to 7, where he talks about husbands and wives. And what he says is very basically this: in your home, no matter how hard things may be, now, you've got to understand that when it comes to homes, as with governments and everything else, there is an indivisible line when you have got to say, so far and no further. And you've got to take all of the other scriptures and put it all together if you want a definitive biblical exposition of how to behave in the home or how to behave with government. But here in this particular portion of scripture, Peter is talking about a home, a normal home where you might have a woman who is a Christian and a man who's not a Christian. And he will not go to church with her, and he's not interested in spiritual things, and he enjoys sitting down with his beer at the end of the day or his whiskey, whatever, in front of TV, and he wants to just read the Sunday newspapers, and he doesn't want to come to church, and he will not listen to his wife or his children or anything else, what do you do? Do you go on nagging and pushing and nagging and pushing? No, says Peter, don't do that. Rather consider his interests, rather love him as much as you can, and let him see Christ in you. That he must see the purity and the reverence of your lives. Your beauty should not come from outward adornment, such as braided hair and the wearing of gold jewelry and fine clothes. There's nothing wrong with braided hair and jewelry and fine clothes, but you mustn't depend on that for your beauty. There is an inner self. There's an inward part of you where there must be a beauty that must be seen. And that must be seen in your home, says Peter. Likewise, you husbands, he says, you must live in consideration for your wife. Remember who she is. If you're a Christian man, remember that your wife is an heir with you for the life to come. Remember she's your partner. Remember that she is the weaker partner. Now, Peter does not mean to indicate that women are inferior when he uses the word weaker, but just generally speaking, physically, she's usually the weaker partner who needs the love and the protection of her man. Now, remember that, men. That's what Peter is saying. And reflect Christ in the way in which you deal with your wives and with your families. Let the beauty of Jesus be seen in you. Reflect Christ. That's what Peter is saying. You must show Jesus Christ in every area of your life. When you're dealing with government, when you're involved in politics, when you're dealing with the kings and the presidents, when you're dealing with those things, reflect Christ. Let Jesus be seen in you. When you are dealing with your employers at work, when you are being treated unfairly, when you are being oppressed in that sense, when you're not getting your due, when you're being cheated by some partner who swindled you out of a lot of money and so on, while you may have recourse to the law, in all things behave as Christians, because you are a child of God and you do not belong to this world. And after you spent your whole lifetime fighting to get retaliation and fighting to get the money back that you've lost, when you get your money back, you're so old and worn out and weak you can't enjoy it, then you die. Then what? So he says, behave as Christians. Remember that you don't belong to this world. And what about you in your homes? Well, says Peter, come on, men and women, have a look at the whole picture. What is the point of living all these years in tension and fighting and squabbling and conflict? And you're getting old and older. You haven't got enough animosity to leave each other, but you've got enough to make life miserable while you're with each other. Now, what's the point of that? I mean, you should be enjoying each other, isn't that right? Instead of which we live with this ongoing sense of tension and conflict, and the kids grow up like that and they learn how to treat women by the way they see us men treating our wives, and our little girls learn what to expect from their husbands by what they see in their homes. Oh, I see, mommy puts up with that, so I suppose I'm supposed to put up with that too one day. How sad. That's not the way it ought to be, and particularly if you are Christians. Now, if you're not a Christian, you need to become a Christian. If you're not a Christian, you may know nothing about what I'm speaking about today in terms of the power that the Lord Jesus Christ gives us to behave as Christians. But if you are a Christian, of all people, you should model the Lord Jesus Christ in your home. You should model him in your home. Now, you will all know very well that I believe that there are certain things that happen in our homes that we should not tolerate. And it may be that there will come a time when a husband or a wife has got to say, I'm sorry, I'm not prepared to live in these circumstances anymore, and they may be perfectly right in doing that. Nevertheless, in the normal course of events, as we live normally together as husbands and wives, we must reflect the Lord Jesus Christ in everything that we do. And so the first area in which we've got to reflect Christ is in the area of government and citizen. The second area in which we reflect Christ is the area of employer and employee. The third area in which we reflect Christ is in our homes and in our relationships with each other. That's the three areas where we've got to reflect Christ. Now there's one more area, and that is the area of the wider circle of Christian fellowship, which you will find in chapter 3, verses 8 to 12. Look what he says in verse 8. Finally, all of you, live in harmony with one another. Be sympathetic. Love as brothers. Be compassionate and humble. Do not repay evil with evil. There is a wider circle in which we are all involved. There's the circle of the church and the fellowship that we have with each other here, within the family of the church. There is the wider family which all of us have. There is that circle of friends, that social circle in which all of us move. The circles we form at work with our colleagues in which all of us move. Now in those circles, says the Apostle Peter, reflect Christ. Let Jesus be seen in you, in the way in which you treat each other, in the normal, ongoing hustle and bustle, the tug and the pull, the warp and the woof of daily living. Let Christ be seen in you, in the way in which you deal with each other, in the normal, ongoing social intercourse of society. Let Jesus Christ be seen in you. So he says, live in harmony with one another. My friends, it is not right for you to be bad friends with anybody. Not if you're a Christian. It is not right for you to live with ruptured relationships if you are a Christian. It is not right for you to not be speaking to your neighbor whose dog barks all night and keeps you awake. It is not right for you to be on those sort of terms with people. It is not right for you not to be speaking to your brother who got a larger share of your father's estate than you did. It's not right to be not speaking to your sister who is closer to your mother than you are. Those things are not right. We are Christian people, and the Lord Jesus Christ is our great governor. And because we belong to him, and because our hearts have been washed by his precious blood, and because we have his Holy Spirit, we are expected to put up with losses in this world. To this you were called. That's what the Apostle Peter says twice in chapter 2 and in chapter 3. Will you do that? To this you were called. You were called to live a life where things would be difficult. You were called to live a life where you would reflect Christ. You were called to live a life where you consider yourself as an alien in this world, passing through to the next world. You were called to live a life where, like the Lord Jesus, you would not retaliate when people did evil things to you. You were called to live like this. This is what you let yourself in for. You know, when you took your vows to be married, you said for better or for worse. Now, when you come to the Lord Jesus Christ and you become a Christian and you are born again and regenerate, it's for better or for worse. Now, let me tell you that ultimately it's always for better, because all things work out for good to those who love the Lord Jesus Christ. But sometimes it seems to us from our vantage point, living here in this world as fallen creatures, not able to see the whole picture, sometimes it seems that when we become Christians, it's for worse. Sometimes it seems as if things go wrong when we become Christians. But our eyes are on him. We cannot see him, but we believe in him. We see him with the eye of faith, with the eye of the heart. Our hearts belong to heaven. We don't belong here. We're moving on to a great, great new world. We are the real people of the new age. If you want to be a new ager, my friends, become a Christian. Because we Christians are looking forward to the return of the Lord Jesus Christ. When he returns, he's going to usher in the real new age. So we are the people of the new age. And we are the ones who've got this great and this glorious hope. And when you've got your eyes firmly fixed on him, on the glory to come, and this wonderful new kingdom, which is already in existence and which is going to come to fulfillment when Jesus Christ returns, if you're going to keep your eye on him, then you will see that the things in this world don't mean that much after all. That it's worth living for him. So what if your car gets dented or scratched? So what if your suit gets coffee spilt on it? Right, so what if there's some coffee spilt in your carpet at home? Okay, so maybe somebody was careless and they need a little word of reproof. But is it worth going to all the trouble that we go to carry on and panic and explode and live like pagans do? Is it worth it? Of course not. It's all going to pass away in time to come. And we are the people who are going to inherit the new heavens, the new earth. We're going to live under the rule of our glorified King. We're going to have new bodies and new spirits. We're going to be new people. We'll never get old, never get sick, never die. And what a mansion we're going to have in that new age. There's a lot that one could say about politics and the Christians. There's a great deal one could say about the Christian in the marketplace. There's an enormous amount that Peter says here about men and women living together as husband and wife. There's a great deal about our relationships with each other in the normal course of events, but that's the wide sweep in these four areas of life. If we say we are Christians, let's be Christians. Let's be seen to be Christians and really reflect the spirit of the Lord Jesus Christ. And if you want to be a Christian and you're not a Christian and you can't live as a Christian because you're not a Christian, well, why don't you become one and say, I want to be a Christian and I want to get involved in my world and in my life and in my home. as a real Christian. Come, my dear friends, together let's be Christians for the sake of the Lord Jesus Christ and for the salvation of the city. Let's pray together. Heavenly Father, we do thank you for your precious word, for its great exhortations to us. We pray that you will help us to be the people that we ought to be, to live in submission to you as our glorious head, and in that way to live in submission to each other, to live with order in our lives and control in our lives, not to give in and give way like people who are not Christians do. But we pray that they may see in us something of the nature and the character of our wonderful Lord Jesus and long to be like him. Encourage us and build us up, dear Lord. Let us leave here today with new resolve and new strength, and we pray that the Holy Spirit will help us to grow this week so that we may constantly and increasingly become the people we ought to be. So we ask you to part us with your blessing, for Christ's sake. Amen.

0: Beautiful music there by Marie Brennan with The Light on the Hill. And you are listening to TWR Peer Talk, the station that speaks hope to the world. 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
1: Welcome to Hope for Today, a weekly Bible teaching program that will bring you hope for every day. Thanks so much for joining us as we study God's Word together. Today, our study in the book of Mark brings us to five verses in Mark chapter 11. Before we get into the lesson, think about words we use so often that we tend to forget what they mean. In the Bible, there are words like that. Words that are packed with meaning, but as we use them over and over, we don't always think about what the word means. Just recently, I had a friend explain to me how God showed him a vision of the grace we have through Jesus. Tears pooled in his eyes, and his voice cracked as he described God's grace. I use the word grace many times, and I know what it means, but this conversation challenged me to meditate on God's grace and allow it to go past my head into my heart. Faith is another word like this. It's a word we throw around many times without really thinking about what it means. Of course we have faith, and yes, I have faith in God. But wait, do you? Really? What does that mean? And how do you know? Today, let's take a little time to think about what that really means.
2: In the year 1806, there was a young college student named Samuel Mills, and he felt a burden to pray for foreign missions. And so one day in August, he assembled a small group of friends who were spiritually minded like he was, and they prayed together that the Lord would raise up men and women to take the gospel to foreign nations. Now remember, this is the early 1800s. Eventually, in answer to their prayers, God established several organizations: the American Board of Commissioners of Foreign Missions, the American Bible Society, the forerunner of many Bible societies around the world, and the United Foreign Missionary Society. And through these organizations, the Lord sent many laborers into the harvest field. But I ask the question, why did Samuel Mills and his friends feel burdened to pray for foreign missions? What was the key to their success, and why did God honor their cries for the gospel to reach into other parts of the world? Well, the primary answer is that their prayers were an act of faith. They believed that God wanted all people to hear the gospel, and that God had the power and the desire to answer their prayers regarding world missions. And that brings us to our text for today, Mark chapter 11 and verses 22 to 26, because in this text, Jesus directly commands his disciples regarding their faith and its expression in their lives. So listen as I read Mark 11, beginning with verse 22. So Jesus answered and said to them, "Have faith in God. For assuredly I say to you, whoever says to this mountain, 'Be removed and be cast into the sea,' and does not doubt in his heart, but believes that those things he says will be done, he will have whatever he says. Therefore I say to you, whatever things you ask when you pray, believe that you receive them, and you will have them. And whenever you stand praying, if you have anything against anyone, forgive him, that your Father in heaven may also forgive you your trespasses. But if you do not forgive, neither will your Father in heaven forgive your trespasses." Jesus' command to have faith in God provides essential components of effective prayer for you and me to consider and then to implement in our lives. And so I've titled my study, "Have Faith in God." Now, the immediate context of this interaction between Jesus and the 12 is the cursing of the fig tree and the cleansing of the temple. On Monday morning, on the way to Jerusalem from Bethany, Jesus cursed the fig tree because it had a deceiving appearance. It had leaves, but no figs. And then that same day, he cleansed the court of the Gentiles in the temple, drove out the livestock sellers with their merchandise, and turned over the money changers' tables. This was evidence of the day's fruitless religion. And then he and the 12 went back to Bethany again. The following day, as they made their way back to Jerusalem, they saw this lone fig tree that Jesus had cursed, and it was dried up from the roots. As they observed this phenomenon, Peter said in shock, "Rabbi, look, the fig tree you cursed has withered away." And that brings us to our text today. The first component of effective prayer that I want to share with you is the object of our faith. In response to Peter's professed shock at the withered fig tree, Jesus issues a simple, straightforward command. He says, "Have faith in God." Didn't the disciples already have faith in God? Well, in Luke 8:25, after Jesus stilled the raging storm, he asked his fearful disciples, "Where is your faith?" In Matthew's account of that same incident, Jesus asked, "Why are you so afraid, O you of little faith?" And then in Matthew 14:31, Jesus responded to Peter's cry of fear by saying, "O you of little faith, why do you doubt?" These incidents, along with many others, show us the weakness of their faith. However, I think Jesus is revealing something deeper with this statement. As indicated by his cursing of the fig tree and his cleansing of the temple, the Jewish people were exercising belief in a works religion rather than exercising faith in God. And so these events were dramatic, visible evidence of an appearance of faith, but there was no corresponding fruit. The curse of spiritual death would spread from the religious leaders to that whole generation of unbelieving Jews. Now, it's easy for us to criticize the religious leaders and the disciples, but we must be careful to consider the object of our faith. Because we too say we believe in God and His Word, and yet like them, we often unknowingly place our faith in our heritage, our religion, our nationality, our family background, maybe our abilities, and our own self-sufficiency. But you know, all of these will eventually fail us. God alone must be the object of our faith. Our religious practices and our prayers will be lifeless and empty if He is not the object of our faith. The next component of effective prayer, then, is the authenticity of our faith. How can we determine that? Jesus' initial command to have faith in God indicates that the fig tree's withering was in response to his Father's will. We know Jesus had complete trust in God. The point of cursing the fig tree was that dependent trust in God can accomplish what is humanly impossible, and it's accomplished through prayer. So look at what Jesus said next. "Amen. If you say to this mountain, 'Be removed and cast into the sea,' and do not doubt in your heart, but truly believe, you will receive whatever you ask for." Now let's look closer at Jesus' statements. He says, "Do not doubt, but genuinely believe." To doubt means to be at variance with yourself, to be unsettled. A picture of sea waves clarifies the idea. Genuine belief is more than simply agreeing with the truth. It has to result in action. James 2:21 asks this question: "Was Abraham our father not justified by works when he offered Isaac his son on the altar?" Do you see that faith was working together with his works, and by works faith was made perfect? The scripture was fulfilled. Abraham believed God, and it was accounted to him for righteousness. But how does all of this relate to prayer? Well, verse 24 says, "Therefore I say to you, whatever you ask when you pray, believe that you receive them, and you will have them." God is the source of power to change. Moving a mountain, that's a universal symbol of doing something that appears humanly impossible. Jesus presupposed that overcoming the difficulty in view was God's sovereign will. A true disciple of Jesus would hardly pray for anything else but the will of God. A praying person can believe what he asks will happen because it is God's will. He will neither doubt God's ability to do what he requests, since God can do anything, nor will he doubt that God will grant his petition because he is asking in the will of God. And then furthermore, promises to answered prayer depend on God's sovereign control of everything. They don't allow us as human beings to override God's will. You know, what Jesus says in this text must be understood in the light of all the teaching on prayer in the New Testament, because if we take this verse out of its context and we ignore the rest of the teaching in the New Testament, then we start getting into the magical business of what is called name it and claim it, or the word of faith movement. So I ask you, how do you respond to Jesus' teaching in this text? As disciples, we can believe that we will receive what we request in prayer when we ask for God's will to be done. Jesus said in John 14:13, "And whatever you ask in my name, that I will do, that the Father may be glorified in the Son." And so a question you need to ask yourself is this: is what I'm asking for going to bring glory to the Father or glory to me? According to the scriptures, we can be sure of two things when we pray with authentic faith. First of all, God will hear, and secondly, He will answer. The final component, then, of effective prayer is the authenticity of our forgiveness. In the final two verses of this text, Jesus mentions a component of prayer that He discussed elsewhere, and that is the importance of forgiveness. And whenever you stand praying, if you have anything against anyone, forgive him, that your Father in heaven may also forgive you your trespasses. But if you do not forgive, neither will your heavenly Father forgive your trespasses. Now, physical posture in prayer is not critical. Jesus mentions standing, but heart posture is critical. The word carries the idea of firmness, of standing fast. So my prayer is to be faith-filled. It is to be regular and systematic. As I walk with God in the fellowship of prayer, I will know if I have unforgiveness in my heart. And that unwillingness to forgive then indicates a lack of faith on my part. In this text, Jesus' warning focuses on a spirit of unforgiveness. When we repent and have been forgiven through the grace of God, but someone injures us or offends us, apologizes and confesses their sin, something is wrong if we refuse to forgive them. We can't expect God's forgiveness if we want vengeance, especially after the person who wronged us has repented. Every child of God should stand ready to forgive any offense fully and finally, whether that offense is real or imagined, if the person who wronged us truly repents. Jesus highlights our having a grudge against our brother as a catalyst for seeking forgiveness. In Matthew 5, the opposite is in view. We remember that our brother has something against us. And those two encompass the whole range of offenses. My willingness to forgive my offenders demonstrates genuine faith. I know that God could have prevented the offense from happening, but He didn't. And that proves that He has something He wants me to learn through it. Can I trust Him to work through my pain to accomplish His plan and purpose? Is God the object of your faith, or do you have faith in your faith or something else? What about the authenticity of your faith? Does it enable you to believe that what you can't see is just as real as what you can see? Or is your faith like a wave of the sea or a reed in the wind, constantly in motion? The scripture says if that describes your faith, then you will not receive answers to your prayers. And then finally, what about the authenticity of your forgiveness? If you have genuinely experienced forgiveness from your Heavenly Father, then how can you withhold forgiveness from your brother? Focusing on my offenses against God makes the offenses of others against me seem comparatively small. Do you want to pray effectively? Then have faith in God, and then take the components Jesus gives us in this text and apply them in your life. You will experience the power of a praying faith.
1: Faith and forgiveness, words we've heard many times. But when was the last time you really thought about them and what they mean to you? Thanks, J. Mark, for teaching this passage. Are your faith and forgiveness authentic? What has helped you move these words from your head to your heart? And how do you keep your faith and forgiveness fresh and real? As we end our program today, it's only fitting to close with a verse about faith. This may be the clearest definition of faith in the Bible. Hebrews 11:1 says, "Now faith is the substance of things hoped for, the evidence of things not seen." 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
4: 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Welcome to a series of children's drama programs, Witness at the Water. In these programs, you will meet Gogo, who will be sharing lots of stories about the living water.

0: We heard how Tandi was bitten by a snake and was taken to hospital by Gogo and Uncle Tendai. Gogo and the kids prayed for her. Let us get to hear what happened next. We catch up with Gogo and the children under the big tree.
1: Oh, I'm so hot. The sweat is pouring off me.
2: You're feeling hot, Gogo. Why don't you cool off in the river?
1: The level has fallen so much. I'm scared that I will slip on the rocks. I don't want to hurt my foot again.
3: That's the first time we met you, Gogo. You had just hurt your foot.
1: That's right. Both Temba and Sipo thought that I was a ghost.
4: Let me get you some water, Gogo. Pass the calabash, Lindiwe.
3: Say please, Temba.
4: I did say please.
5: No, you didn't.
4: Okay. Please pass me the calabash.
1: Have you heard how Tandi is doing?
4: No, Gogo. Baba Bisi is going to the hospital tomorrow afternoon. We'll hear when he gets back.
2: Everyone is worried, Gogo. Their house is empty without her.
4: Listen to that word. This dust gets everywhere.
2: Uncle Tendai says he has never seen it as bad as this, Gogo. He said that if it does not rain soon, the cows, the sheep, and maybe even people are gonna die.
3: We had a woman and her children come to our door early this morning. They were looking for food. They looked very hungry. Baba Kumalo got into a big fight with Mama Kumalo because she gave them a small bag of dried mealies.
1: It's just like what happened in the book of Joel. Let me read it for you.
2: Oh, that reminds me. I must go and water my vegetables before it gets too late. Temba, won't you help me? It's hard work carrying those heavy buckets all the way from the river. I'm not sure that I was so clever in expanding my vegetable garden.
4: Okay, but only if you help me move the goats and the sheep. We need to find new grazing for them. And by the way, Sipo, it is no longer a vegetable garden. It's more like a farm now.
1: Tell me, children, why is it that when I speak of the things of God that both of you always find an excuse to go and do something else? Temba, you moved the sheep only two days ago.
4: This time we do have a real excuse. There is no grazing for the sheep or the goats. Listen to the wind. It is drying out the grass. All that's left is dry red sand. All the leaves on the bushes have been eaten. The goats are already trying to eat the leaves on the lower parts of the trees.
2: We are not fibbing, Gogo. If Temba doesn't move the goats and the sheep, they will eat the roots. When it rains, the grass can't grow back. That's why we need to move them.
4: And now each time we move them, we have to travel further and further away from Chetty Chetty to try to find something for them to eat.
1: Okay, all right. This time, you do have an excuse. But just wait until next time.
3: If you need help, I can help with the watering. I'll come with you.
2: Thanks, Lindiwe. We need all the help we can get.
1: Just before you go, you need to listen to this. Joel chapter 1 verse 16 says, "We look on helpless as our crops are destroyed. There is no joy in the temple of our God. The seeds die in the dry earth. There is no grain to be stored. And so the empty granaries are in ruins. The cattle are bellowing in distress because there is no pastures for them. The flocks of the sheep also suffer. I cry out to you, Lord, because the pastures and the trees are dried up, as though a fire had burnt them. Even the wild animals cry out to you because the streams have become dry."
4: Why did God do this, Gogo?
1: Because his people, the Israelites, would not listen to God. They continued to disobey him. Each one of them went their own way. It was as if God did not exist.
4: All I can see, Gogo, is that God wants to punish them. Why can't he just forgive them?
1: That's not true, Temba. He does want to forgive them. But God's character demands justice. Listen to Joel chapter 2, verse 12. It says, "But even now, says the Lord, repent sincerely and return to me with fasting and weeping and mourning. Let your broken hearts show your sorrow. Tearing your clothes is not enough. Come back to the Lord your God. He is kind and full of mercy. He is patient and keeps his promise. He is always ready to forgive and not to punish. Perhaps the Lord your God will change his mind and bless you with abundant crops. Then you can offer him corn and wine. He is waiting for you to turn to him." That's all I wanted to share with you. Just remember that with God there is always a bigger picture. You can go now. Maybe we can talk about it sometime.
4: Thanks, Gogo. Today we are too busy.
2: Come on, Temba.
1: Corn and wine. He is waiting for you to turn to him. That's all I wanted to share with you. Just remember that with God there is always a bigger picture. You can go now. Maybe we can talk about it sometime.
4: Thanks, Gogo. Today we are too busy.
2: Come on, Temba. It's getting too late.

0: The principal agreed and discussed with Temba how they can keep locusts away, which were eating crops. As they were watering the garden, suddenly they saw a pillar of smoke. It was coming from the direction of Sipho's vegetable garden. They rushed there and found out that a fire had started and crops were burning. Temba and Sipho, together with the other older schoolboys, fought the fire.
1: It happened so quickly, Gogo. 1 minute, Temba saw the smoke. And by the time we got there, all we could save was a couple of millions. Why does God allow this to happen?
2: Well, that's what I wanted to talk to you about the other day. We don't know why God allows these things to happen. I do believe that He wants us to learn something from all that happens in our lives.
1: What?
2: That God is all-powerful, and that He is there for all those who walk according to His will. That even out of disasters, good things result in the lives of His people.
3: But He created all people. That's what you told us in the story of Adam and Eve. So why doesn't He care for all people? Why does He punish them? Why has He caused this fire? Why has He stopped the rain?
2: First of all, God doesn't want to punish anybody. He sometimes allows things into their lives so that they can become conscious that there is something bigger than their lives on this earth.
3: Okay.
2: And secondly, that He is a jealous God. He loves His creation so much that even when they had disobeyed, He made it possible for His creation to return to a relationship with Him. He sent His only Son to die for the world's sins.
3: And so?
2: Temba and Sipho?
4: Yes?
2: How would you react if your only Son was rejected by people you were trying to save? Just think back to when you saved Sipho and Vusi from the river. How would you feel, Temba? If you were trying to swim back with Sipho and he said to you, "I don't need your help," and you knew that Sipho couldn't save himself, but that he was asking you to let him drown, how would you feel, Temba?
1: I would feel very angry, risking my life to save Sipho.
2: Well, that's how God feels. He sent Jesus to save the world, and the world continues to reject Him by wanting to live their lives without God and without following His ways.
1: For the first time, I think I understand.
2: Good, Sipho.
3: But it is so difficult to live this life, to be good all the time. I know what it is like as the class captain. Everyone expects me to be the good one.
2: That's why God says in Matthew chapter 11, verse 28 to 30, read it.
3: Come to me, all of you who are tired from carrying heavy loads, and I will give you rest. Take my yoke and put it on you, and learn from me, because I am gentle and humble in spirit, and you will find rest. For the yoke I will give you is easy, and the load I will put on you is light.
2: So whatever comes your way in your Christian life, God says He will give you rest. That does not mean your life will be without troubles, but He has said that He will only allow you to go through these things to learn His ways.
3: I don't believe this, Gogo. Jesus is just an historical person. He lived and died and that's it.
2: Listen to what Jesus said in the book of John chapter 14 verse 1. It says, "Believe in God and believe also in me. There are so many rooms in my Father's house, and I'm going to prepare a place for you. I would not tell you this if it were not so." Temba, Jesus was raised from the dead and is working in our lives today. Tell me, Temba, are you prepared to accept Jesus as your Lord and Savior?
3: We have our own gods here, Gogo. Our ancestors look after us.
2: Lindiwe made the right decision as young as she is. At the

0: time when God chose to knock on her door. She answered and made the right decision. We don't know when Jesus will return, do we?
1: The men of the village decide to burn a number of fire breaks. The first couple worked well, but all of a sudden, the wind comes up and they have runaway fire on their hands. The wind started blowing the fire and there was a crisis. All the men of Chetty Chetty gathered to try and fight the fire before it gets to their village. Meanwhile, Lindy Way runs to the big tree to tell Gogo about the fire that was coming. Gogo decides to get all the women from the church to pray and ask God to send the rains that will blow out the fire.

0: The fire gets closer and closer and closer. The wind is so strong that it jumps the fire break across the sand road. The heat is intense. The men fighting the fire are getting lost in the smoke. And then in the distance, a small cloud, and then another one. Big dark rain clouds gathering over them. The clouds are so heavy that the day almost becomes night. The darker it gets, the bigger and more angry and hotter the fire looks. The flames dancing even closer, and then the crack of lightning, followed by rolling thunder. The fire died down as the rain started pouring down. The pastor asked all the people to kneel down and thank God for the rains. Gogo led the prayer.
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1: Arriving at 9 o'clock with so much thanksgiving in our hearts for God's word, which is breathed by God, and it's used for reproof and correcting and teaching. And we certainly are enjoying all the benefits of that as we listen to the teaching of God's word through our programs. And right now we're going to join J. Vernon McGee in today's edition of Question and Answer Through the Bible.
2: A difficult problem or question is often referred to as a chestnut. Today we have such a chestnut that has been pondered by the greatest theological minds throughout the centuries. And on this broadcast, it will not only be discussed, but answered. The chestnut is, could Jesus have sinned?

0: We want to welcome you to the question and answer program with our Bible teacher, Dr. J. Vernon McGee. And this is a ministry of the Through the Bible radio network. Now, normally on this program, we hear Dr. McGee's answers to three or four questions. But actually today, we have only one. And it comes from a listener in Woodstock, New Brunswick, Canada, who says, during a Bible study, a question was asked whether Jesus could have sinned. A local minister was cited as saying that, yes, he could have sinned. What is your position on this issue?
1: Now, as we come to the question, of course, it refers actually to the temptation, as we call it, of the Lord Jesus Christ. And we have several references to that. And I think that probably I'll turn to the one in Matthew and then the one in Luke. And the one in Matthew, beginning with chapter 4, verse 1, and I'm just going to lift out three verses here. It says, then was Jesus led up of the Spirit into the wilderness to be tempted of the devil. And when he had fasted 40 days and 40 nights, he was afterward hungered. And when the tempter came to him, he said, if thou be the Son of God, command that these stones be made bread. That is the record, the beginning of the record that you have in Matthew. And then we have a reference to it in the Gospel of Luke. And I would like to turn to Luke's account of it also. Luke gives it in the 4th chapter, verse 2, and I'll just lift out here a couple of verses, maybe 3. It says, and Jesus, being full of the Holy Spirit, returned from Jordan and was led by the Spirit into the wilderness, being 40 days tempted of the devil. And in those days he did eat nothing, and when they were ended, he afterward hungered. And the devil said unto him, if thou be the Son of God, command that these stones be made bread. Jesus answered him, saying, it's written that man shall not live by bread alone, but by every word of God. And that, by the way, ought to be a good answer for a great many today that feel like if we just put bread in the mouths of people in foreign countries that we have done all that we should do. Don't misunderstand me, I'm for putting the physical bread, but may I say to you that a man doesn't live by that bread alone, but by the Word of God. That's the reason we're committed to getting the Word of God out, because there's so many others, including our government, that's interested in getting the physical bread to them. And we believe that the spiritual bread, the Word of God, is needed. And the Lord Jesus gave that answer. Now, I just put that in because that was the first temptation that came to the Lord Jesus, and he was able to meet it with the Word of God. Now, there are two ways in which a person can be tempted. It all goes back to the word that is used, which is the word peirazō. And peirazō, the Greek word, and I'm going to be a little technical now and theological with you, because very frankly, it's so easy to give a light answer to this, and we need to have a good foundation before we say yes or no concerning this. The word actually has a twofold meaning. The first and the primary meaning that is given by Thayer in his lexicon is to try whether a thing can be done, to attempt, to endeavor. I know that when I was a boy, we didn't have much money to buy fishing lines. And we did want a line that would hold a 5-pound catfish. And we didn't want one to hold a 20-pound catfish, but a 5-pound. And some of us even used less than that. And what we did was to weighed brick and found out how much a brick weighed, and then we would tie the string to that and see whether it would hold it or not. And if it would hold it, then we had tested it, you see. We tried it. That is one way in which the word temptation is used. It's to try something, to prove it, to prove that it can do a certain thing. We didn't put that brick on there to break the string. We devoutly hoped it wouldn't break the string. Now, there is a second meaning that is given, and that is to try or to test by an enticement to sin. That is the meaning given, to try or test one's faith or virtue or character by an enticement to sin. Now, James, you remember, he made the very definite statement. He said, "Let no man say when he's tempted that I'm tempted of God. For God cannot be tempted with evil." That is, God would never use evil to test you, you see. "Neither tempteth he any man, but every man is tempted when he's drawn away by his own lust and enticed." Now, the reason that that man is a drunkard today, and we call him now a nice term, and he's an alcoholic, and that he's sick, his problem is that he has an old nature that he's given in to, and you couldn't hold God responsible for that. And one man gave me the argument, well, God made the grape, and he permits it to ferment, so God is responsible. Well, God says that he never tests anybody with evil. And so this word has two primary meanings. Now, may I say that there are several subsidiary meanings under each one of these, but it's going to be technical enough without going into those. Therefore, when Abraham was tested, you remember, God tested or tempted Abraham and to offer his son. Now, God didn't do it for Abraham because there's some evil in Abraham to be corrected, but he did it to prove that Abraham would go all the way with God. For instance, it says in Genesis 22:12, "Now I know that thou fearest God, seeing thou hast not withheld thy son, thine only son, from me." Now, today a Christian is to prove himself. That's one of the things that the Bible says that we're to do. We're to test ourselves. And I'm afraid that a great many of us today have got this awful hang-up that the election of God is such that no use giving it to the non-elect, the gospel, and if I have accepted Christ, then I'm all right, and no matter which way I go. Well, it doesn't hurt any of us every now and then to test ourselves. And Paul says in 2 Corinthians, the 13th chapter, verse 5, "Examine yourselves whether ye be in the faith. Prove your own selves. Know ye not your own selves how that Jesus Christ is in you, except ye be reprobate?" Now, every child of God, and I don't care who it is, let a man examine himself, whether he be in the faith. And you remember in that prayer where it says, "Lead us not into temptation." Well, that hasn't anything to the world to do with evil. I very frankly do not want God to really test me. Well, lead us not into testings. I don't want the Lord testing me. I don't want him to put me through the test that he put Job through. He won't tempt you with evil, but he does test us. That is the whole thing. Paul, you remember, recognized he had an infirmity of the flesh that God had given to him. He says, "Ye know how through infirmity of the flesh I preached the gospel unto you at the first, and my temptation," that is, what kind of a temptation? My testing. He says, God gave me that testing, which was in my flesh, ye despised not, nor rejected, but received me as an angel of God, even as Christ Jesus. Now, may I say to you that We're promised. The church is promised they're not going to go through that great tribulation, the great testing that God is bringing on mankind. And that's a judgment. But we're told there's no temptation taking you but such as is common to man. But God is faithful, who will not suffer you to be tempted above that you're able, but will with the temptation also make a way of escape that you may be able to bear it. Now the question arises now, can God be tested? Is it possible to test God? And the fact of the matter is, it is possible to do that. You remember that the apostle made it very clear in Acts 15, was in the council at Jerusalem, and it was Simon Peter talking here. Now therefore, why tempt ye God to put a yoke upon the neck of the disciples, which neither our fathers nor we were able to bear? It's an interesting word. You actually are testing God to see what he's going to do. And I think there are a great many Christians today that see how far they can go in sin or live in the world before God slaps them down. In other words, they're testing God. They're tempting God. And our word here is along that line. And it's possible, therefore, to tempt God. Is it possible to tempt God the Holy Spirit? Well, Simon Peter, again, you remember in the case of Ananias and Sapphira, he asked Sapphira, he said, and Peter answered unto her, tell me whether ye sold the land for so much. She said, yea, for so much. Then Peter said unto her, how is it that ye have agreed together to tempt the Spirit of the Lord? You can tempt the Spirit of the Lord. And believe me, you can also tempt the Lord Jesus Christ, because he is God. We have the temptation now of Christ. Christ was tempted. All agree that Christ was tempted. But could he have sinned? Somebody says, since he's a man, why, he could sin. Well, may I say to you, they seem to forget that he had two natures. He was God, he was man. He was very God, a very God, and he was very man, a very man. And the human nature that he had was not fallen human nature. It was the human nature that Adam had. He's called the second Adam. The first Adam fell, and he had a perfect human nature. But he did yield to temptation, and he fell. This second Adam, he had a perfect human nature, and therefore he was not just a man. He was tempted, tested in all points like we have. And you remember that the writer to the Hebrews says, you haven't been tested even unto blood. You and I do not know that awful temptation that came to Christ, not in the wilderness, but in the Garden of Gethsemane, when he sweat great drops of blood there and prayed, let this cup pass from it. If there's any other way, let's do it the other way. He was tested in his perfect humanity in a way that you and I could never have been tempted. That's the problem with all of us, is that we yield to temptation. And when we do, there's no longer the testing there. And that's the reason Paul says that he's not going to let you be tested above your able. This idea to say, oh, I just can't, you know, I can't resist this. I just have to yield to it. Well, Christ had a perfect human nature. And when you say today that Christ could have sinned, you're joining that Jesus Christ superstar play that was, to my judgment, a blasphemy, and in which Mary is supposed to have said, he is just a man. That's what you're saying. He's just a man. My Savior was a perfect man. Remember that lamb that was put up always had to be a perfect lamb. And the Lord Jesus made that so clear when he was here. He says, I'm not of this world. And he said, the prince of this world cometh, and he hath nothing in me. He'll find nothing in me. That very night he went into the Garden of Gethsemane, you see. And that very night was when the temptation, I tell you, the pressure was put on him there. And he was tested again. And you'll find this, there are several references that we could give. You remember in Matthew 22:18, he says, but Jesus perceived their wickedness and said, why tempt ye me, ye hypocrites? He could be tested, but he resisted the testings. He was a perfect Savior. Now, if there ever was a moment that he could have fallen, then you and I never had a salvation until he ascended back into heaven. He could not have sinned. And the temptations that were brought to him were the same that were brought to the first couple yonder in the Garden of Eden. Same one that mankind faced at the beginning. The devil's never been original. He used the same method, and it worked with the first one. And why wouldn't it work with the second? Well, it didn't work with the second. What is the purpose of the temptation? It's to prove that he could not sin. And let me illustrate with this very homely little story. When I was a boy, I lived in West Texas in a place that is no longer in existence. The name of the town was Burnham. And it was on the spur of the Santa Fe that came down from Amarillo to Sweetwater, Texas. And we lived in this little town, Burnham, and the train track, I don't suppose, we lived over 100 yards from the train track. And somebody said, well, you was on the wrong side of railroad track. My friend, there wasn't any wrong side of the railroad track in Burnham. The whole town was just on one side. And that's where all of us were. And so the East Fork of the Brazos also went right near our little town. But we had a lot going for us there. And in the wintertime, when we had the rains in the spring, the rains, you could float a battleship in that river. It just spread out everywhere. But in the summertime, it dried up and you couldn't rust a shingle nail with the waters in that river. Well, anyway, we had a flood one time and it washed the railroad bridge out. It was an old wooden bridge anyway. So the railroad came in and put up a steel bridge. And then they brought two locomotives, two old steam locomotives, put them on the bridge and tied the whistles down. Well, all of us that lived in Burnham, we rushed down. We'd never had that much noise and excitement at one time. And we all rushed down there. And when we got down there, there were these two locomotives on that new bridge. And we couldn't imagine why they were doing that. When one of the more outspoken members of our citizens went up to the man that one of the engineers there and said to him, he says, what are you doing? He said, we're testing the bridge. Oh, he says, you're going to break it down? And this engineer looked at him. I don't mean the engineer of the engine, but the engineer who built it, looked at him with disdain and disgust and said, of course not. We're just proving that the bridge won't fall down this time. Well, you see, it was tested. It was a temptation. But it wasn't given with the idea of breaking a bridge down. It is to prove it couldn't break down. And my Savior was tested. He was tempted. But he was not tempted in order for him to yield to temptation. Because he could yield, he was tested to prove that he could not fall. This is a very important issue today, friends, and especially now when there's an attempt to tear down his deity and to make him not only a man, but to make him less than a man. And therefore, it behooves us to defend the deity of the Lord Jesus Christ and his sinlessness. And I feel like I should add something, because the questions that will come, I'm sure, will be, well, what about what it says in Hebrews? For instance, Hebrews 4:15, "For we have not an high priest which cannot be touched with the feelings of our infirmities, but was in all points tempted like as we are, yet without sin." Now, I think we need to recognize that what the writer here is trying to say to us is that the Lord Jesus Christ is our great high priest today, and all other priests were but shadows of him. And he's able to sympathize with the children of God who are likewise tested, because he was himself in all points tested as they are. But we're told here, yet without sin. That means that he was not tested with the tests that come to a fallen sin nature, because he didn't have a fallen sin nature. Now, we need to defend him from that, because as our great Redeemer, he could not himself be involved in the distress and the fallen nature of man, which he came to redeem us from. And if he had the slightest taint of sin in his life, then he wasn't able to redeem us. He needed a redeemer. And he could say, as we indicated before, "The prince of this world cometh, he hath nothing in me." And the Lord Jesus Christ, therefore, was tested as a man, like Adam was, but he didn't have the human limitations and the human fallen nature that we have. Now, again, there's another scripture that we need to back up to, and it's Hebrews 2:17-18. "Wherefore in all things it behooved him to be made like unto his brethren, that he might be a merciful and faithful high priest in things pertaining to God, to make reconciliation for the sins of the people. For in that he himself hath suffered being tested, he is able to succor," or to help, "them that are tempted." Now, this reveals, I think, the wonderful mercy of God and the grace of God, and that he came down here in man's sphere and he was tested. And it reveals that he is competent as our Savior, and that he is therefore able to save us to the uttermost that come unto God through him. And Christ was tested in the world. Men knew nothing of the trial which his holy character endured. I think that that's what the writer to the Hebrews is saying over in Hebrews 12. "For consider him that endured such contradiction of sinners himself, lest ye be wearied and faint in your minds. Ye have not resisted unto blood striving against sin." I think here that it's implied that Christ's testing called for a resistance unto blood. And there in the garden of Gethsemane, he fought of the battle that Adam lost in the Garden of Eden. The Lord Jesus won it there because of who he was.
0: Well, as we said at the beginning of this program, we only had one question to deal with, but we trust that it was obvious this was certainly a very important one to be asking and answering in a day when men and women are no longer holding to the basic Christian doctrines. We hope that this issue has now been made clear to you and that you've gained an understanding of his doctrine. The best way to understand doctrine is to understand the whole Word of God, and we'd like to help you do that by encouraging you to join us every weekday on the Through the Bible program, heard on this station. During his study, Dr. McGee will teach through the whole Bible in 5 years, chapter by chapter and book by book. Now, until this same time next week, we pray that our God will answer all your questions and solve all your problems.

0: But you are a chosen race, a royal priesthood, a holy nation, a people for his own possession, that you may proclaim the excellencies of him who called you out of darkness into his marvelous light. And it is with all that is within us that we thank God that he brought us out of darkness. A lovely song heard right here on TWR Peer Talk. Well, friend, it's now time for Words of Hope with David Bast, who today talks about walking by faith.
1: Words of Hope, proclaiming the good news of Jesus Christ in the languages of the world's peoples. Today, David Bast begins our series, Ruth, the God of Happy Endings. The book of Ruth is one of the most appealing stories in the Bible. It's a story about love, of a daughter for her mother, of a husband for his wife, and most of all, of God for his people. David Bast's message today, Walking by Faith. Ruth is one of the most attractive characters in the Bible, and her story is one of the most beautiful, not just in the Bible, but anywhere. It's the story of an ordinary person, just like us, showing what it means to walk by faith. Here's David Bast.
2: Critics have called the Book of Ruth the loveliest short story in world literature. It's a moving story about love and loyalty, faith and providence, and best of all, it has a happy ending. Ruth herself displays great virtues. She is courageous, pure, hardworking, patient, wise, faithful. But most of all, she is loving. Among all her other graces, it is Ruth's persistent love and selfless devotion to her adopted mother Naomi that shines through and makes her a model of Christ-likeness. One of the things that has made the Book of Ruth so endearing to generations of believers is the fact that it tells the story of very ordinary people living very ordinary lives. These are not celebrities. Elimelech and Naomi, Mahlon and Chilion, Orpah and Ruth, Boaz and his kinsmen, all are everyday small-town folks, people just like us. They are farmers and laborers, husbands and wives, parents and children. There's not a king or a prophet or a judge in the whole lot. So much of world history seems to consist of a record of the words and deeds of famous people. Of course, you could say it's those words and deeds that made them famous in the first place. Their stories may be inspiring, but we can't really relate to these kinds of people. I mean, can you identify with a famous president or a great general? We don't know what it's like to be Winston Churchill or Abraham Lincoln, let alone Paul or Moses or David. We don't face the same challenges or have the same opportunities as the great men and women of the world. So what can their lives say to us? But the Book of Ruth is different. Not only are the people we meet there just like us, their lives are really our lives. Notice what makes up the story's plot. There are no big or dramatic events, no wars or earthquakes, nothing even that would make the evening news, let alone the history books. What happens in the Book of Ruth is the stuff of our everyday lives. Marriages and deaths and births, arrivals and departures, beginnings and endings. The story's plot revolves around the struggle to get through tough times, to find love, to care for the aging, to make a family. The story of Ruth begins with an ordinary Hebrew farmer and his family from the small town of Bethlehem in Judah. Bethlehem means house of bread, but for Elimelech, his wife Naomi, and their sons Mahlon and Chilion, Bethlehem did not live up to its name. Palestine is an arid country. Drought and subsequent famine were common occurrences in Bible times. As the Book of Ruth opens, hunger is stalking the streets of Bethlehem. Unable to feed his family, Elimelech seeks relief by moving east and south to the territory of Moab on the other side of the Dead Sea. But things only got worse there. Elimelech soon died, leaving Naomi a widow. Her sons married local girls, but neither young man lived long afterwards. The names of Naomi's sons, Mahlon and Chilion, mean sickly and failing, respectively, and they prove to be prophetic. Thus, Naomi and her daughters-in-law were all widowed, bereft of all comfort and protection. So, when she heard that there was food in Bethlehem once more, Naomi decided to return home. There she at least had some relatives who might offer help to her now that there was a harvest again. Naomi's daughters-in-law set out with her on the way, but when they came to the turning point, she urged Ruth and Orpah to go back to their homes and gave them her blessing. Orpah chose to do the sensible thing and return to her own family and people, but Ruth refused. She had decided to commit herself to Naomi, and nothing would persuade her to break that bond. Ruth's devotion is a wonderful thing. The biblical writer describes the climactic moment. At this, that is, Naomi's repeated arguments for the two women to go back to their own place, they wept again. Then Orpah kissed her mother-in-law goodbye, but Ruth clung to her. That's Ruth 1, verse 14. When the text there says that Ruth clung to Naomi, it uses the same word Genesis 2, verse 24 uses for a husband's cleaving or holding fast to his wife. This word represents the strongest kind of commitment to the deepest sort of relationship. Ruth's decision was an act of determined faithfulness. Her decision was to share Naomi's future as she had her past. And in words that have echoed down the centuries, Ruth vowed her undying devotion to Naomi. Where you go, I will go, and where you lodge, I will lodge. Your people shall be my people, and your God my God. Where you die, I will die, and there I will be buried. May the Lord do so to me and more, if anything but death parts me from you. This pledge is hard to explain. There were no natural reasons for Ruth's undying commitment to her mother-in-law. Ruth and Naomi shared no blood ties. There weren't any cultural or religious bonds between them. The Moabites, Ruth's people, were descendants of Abraham's nephew, Lot, but over the centuries they had lost all sense of kinship with Israel. Moab resisted the people of Israel when they approached the Promised Land during the Exodus, and they oppressed them under their king, Eglon, in the time of the Judges. The hostility went both ways. God's law forbade any Moabite from joining in Israel's worship, for the Moabites worshipped a brutal idol whose cult included human sacrifice. Just as there were no natural reasons for Ruth's commitment, so there was no apparent sense in it. As Naomi herself argued most eloquently, Ruth had nothing to gain in going with her. "Turn back," Naomi said to her daughters-in-law. "Why will you go with me? Have I yet sons in my womb that they may become your husbands? No, my daughters, for it is exceedingly bitter to me, for your sake, that the hand of the Lord has gone out against me." Naomi has no future to offer them because she has no other sons to give them. Remember, this was a culture in which one's own children were the only hope people had for personal security. There was no insurance, no pension plans, no government programs, no retirement communities, no nursing homes. All people had, when they grew too old and weak to care for themselves, was their children. So where could foreigners like Orpah and Ruth expect to find husbands if they accompany Naomi back to Bethlehem? It just didn't make any sense. Orpah did the sensible thing and said goodbye. But Ruth, as we saw, clung to her mother-in-law. Her love would not let go. She vowed to go with Naomi, to stay with her till death, to give up her own people for Naomi's and the old gods of Moab for Naomi's God, the God of Israel. What caused Ruth to make that commitment? What made her love her mother-in-law so profoundly? It certainly wasn't for Naomi's wealth or beauty. All that had long since disappeared. It wasn't because Naomi was so fun-loving and happy-go-lucky. Her hard life had turned her bitter. Nor was it because Ruth thought she could get something valuable in return. Naomi had absolutely nothing to offer. Why Ruth loved as she did is a mystery that our story doesn't answer. In a way, it's like the mystery of faith. Why did Ruth choose to accept Israel's God? Why do we? In the end, perhaps the only reason we can give is grace. God's grace was offered to Ruth through Naomi, and Ruth chose to accept it, to walk by faith and not by sight. Ruth's devotion transcends reason and logic. It was a heroic gesture made when she could have no idea of the happy ending that God had in store for both of them. But the most important point is that Ruth's love was expressed in more than just noble words and promises. Promises may be easily made, but later forgotten. Ruth's love proved itself genuine, not by the eloquence of her vow, but by years of patient, faithful service to her newly chosen mother. The true glory of Ruth's devotion does not lie in the words she spoke to Naomi, beautiful words to be sure, and often repeated by brides and grooms. No, the true measure of Ruth's love is seen in the days and months and years she lived with Naomi and cared for Naomi right to the end of her life. What Ruth was pledging herself to was not easy, but it was beautiful. More importantly, she backed up her pledge by taking Naomi's hand and walking on with her to Bethlehem, where as far as she knew, the only thing that awaited her was a life of grinding toil and poverty. Of course, the Lord had another plan, and in the end he would bless Ruth's faith in ways beyond her imagining. As with marriage, so with the life of faith, what matters most is not whether we can talk the talk, but whether we will walk the walk.
3: 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And we'd be pleased to send you a free copy of David Bast's new book on the Old Testament prophecy of Habakkuk, Why Doesn't God Act More Like God? Now this is Lee DeYoung with David Bast inviting you to join us next time when Reformed churches and evangelical believers around the world will again bring you Words of Hope. Meanwhile, we'd be delighted to help you with Christian literature by answering your questions from the Bible or by praying for you. And now may the grace of the Lord Jesus be with you.

0: 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Friend, it's time for Fresh with Bernie Dimet. Jeremiah chapter 33, verses 1 to 3 will be our scriptural reference. And then we'll join Mrs. Fried in Woman to Woman at 10 to 10, teaching us from Ruth chapter 1.
1: Life is full of paradoxes. We long for clarity, yet God often hides His greatest truths just beneath the surface. We want instant answers. He invites persistent seeking. The tension between faith and mystery is where transformation happens, when we choose not to give up the search. Hi, I'm Bernie Dimet, and welcome again to Fresh. In 1928, Scottish bacteriologist and medical researcher Alexander Fleming returned from vacation to find mold growing in his petri dishes. Most scientists would have tossed them out, but Fleming didn't. His curiosity led to the discovery of penicillin, a life-saving breakthrough that had been hidden in plain sight. The world changed because one man decided to dig deeper. Jeremiah chapter 33, beginning at verse 1. While Jeremiah was still locked up in the courtyard of the guards, the message from the Lord came to him a second time. The Lord made the earth, and He keeps it safe. The Lord is His name. He says, Judah, pray to me, and I will answer you. I will tell you important secrets. You have never heard these things before. Jeremiah wasn't free. He was imprisoned when God spoke those words. Yet even there, God promised revelation. Call to me, He said. I will show you. The message wasn't about comfort. It was about persistence, about calling, even when you're confined, confused, afraid. When you refuse to give up in prayer, you step into the same mystery that Fleming did, discovering hidden truths that transform everything. God delights to reveal His purposes to those who keep asking, keep knocking, keep seeking. So don't stop digging, even in the cell, even in the dark. He's already preparing to show you great and mysterious things that you don't yet know, because that's His word, fresh for you today. Friend, the love of God for you is more than words could ever say. He wants to fill you with His power, His joy, His peace. He wants to transform your life.

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Hello, friends. Someone has written the words, I walked a mile with pleasure. She chatted all the way, but left me none the wiser for all she had to say. I walked a mile with sorrow, and ne'er a word said she. But oh, the things I learnt from her when sorrow walked with me. I walked a mile with pleasure. She chatted all the way, but left me none the wiser for all she had to say. I walked a mile with sorrow, and ne'er a word said she. But oh, the things I learnt from her when sorrow walked with me.

Bethlehem, Judah, and go to the country of Moab, because there was a famine in their own land, and they wanted to be where there was food to be bought. So the father made the great decision to uproot them and go further afield in the search of that which would keep them alive. And any woman who has had for one reason or another to pack up her home and to leave for a place that she knows nothing at all about, and where there is not even one single known face, will have an idea of what this must have meant, even though it did seem to be the only hope. It must have been an upheaval, to say the very least, and the two sons may have had the same feelings, leaving behind all that was familiar. But eventually, off they went, father, mother, and two sons, and that was the first hurdle. But a home was found where they lived together, and that is just about as much as we know until we read that one day bereavement struck that little family when the father died. Bereavement, something that is common to us all, but something with a message in our hours of sorrow. And the writer of the poem that I quoted to you must have had this in mind when putting down those words. The breadwinner was gone, and Naomi suddenly finds herself to be a widow in a strange land with none of her own people near her. Many widows listening to me at this moment will know what that meant to her, since you too have walked a mile with sorrow and heard the things that she said to you. I can well imagine that Naomi must have had many thoughts concerning her own future and what she would do. And this is a common experience to every widow, and some act too quickly and regret it, while others take time to be sure. In course of time, she was also bereft of her two sons and was left with their wives, Orpah and Ruth. So Naomi decided that it should be best for her to go back to her own country where she had friends. And that is always a big attraction to one having to make changes in their lives, back home. For her, it was the right way, as we see later on. But what about Orpah and Ruth? Oh, they should remain where they were and go to their mother's homes. This was Naomi's thought. But after tearful leave-taking, Orpah decided to do just that. But Ruth determined not to let Naomi go alone. She would not let anything separate them, even though she would be going to a people and a land with which she was not familiar. It is evident that these two needed each other, and God so arranged it that all the pieces fitted together, and in their times of sorrow they were a help to each other. And that, of course, is a profitable sorrow. They would help and sustain each other. There was nothing selfish about it. Ruth clung to Naomi, and from the depths of her heart she used words that have since been set to music and sung by many people, though I wonder sometimes if they realize who first uttered them and under what circumstances. There are times when they are sung at weddings, indicating the attitude of heart on the part of the bride toward her groom. But how much they must have meant to the grieving Naomi! Words spoken in deep sincerity. Here they are. Entreat me not to leave thee, for whither thou goest, I will go. Where thou lodgest, I will lodge. Where thou diest, I will die, and there will I be buried, and thy God shall be my God. Yes, this was Ruth's total dedication and renunciation. Dedication to following Naomi and renunciation of all that she had known. Oh, it mattered not that one was older than the other, because they needed each other. Ruth would need the counsel and the guiding of Naomi, who had traveled further along life's way, and Ruth would in turn be a companion for her mother-in-law. There was no coercion in Ruth's decision. She made it freely and gladly. There would be no looking back with nostalgia, no turning back to the place from which she set out. The past was past, and her look must be a forward one. And that says a good deal for Ruth and for Naomi. As we read the completed story, it is easy for us to see how God was directing these lives. But at the time, they were in one sense taking another step into the unknown so far as they themselves were concerned.

Don't we see from this how much we, in our times of upheaval, often brought about by bereavement, need to let the Lord take over the direction of our lives and guide our steps and our stops, to bring about the circumstances that will be for our good and the fulfilling of His will in and through us? There will come the times when we have to make decisions, and it may not be easy. We have been accustomed to someone else taking hold of the reins, and it was easy for us to follow, and we preferred it that way. But now we have to weigh things up before we make a move and cope with the changes that life brings to us. We might even be afraid lest we make a move in the wrong direction. We can be filled with concern about a future that is so unknown to us. But if we will let Him, the Lord, in His own wonderful way, will bring about the knitting together of people or circumstances that show very clear direction. He knows how to fit the Ruths and the Naomis together, and He knows, of course, what is best. When these two women made their individual decisions, they could not possibly have known what wonderful things God had in store for them. But they took the first step, and the rest unfolded as a book when you turn the pages. In our moments of decision-making, when we are sure of the first step, let's take it and trust the Lord to do the unfolding as we go along. I picked up Mrs. Cowman's book, Springs in the Valley, quite recently, and I opened it at these words: "Nothing is more beautiful than our Lord's foresight." Shall I say them again? Nothing is more beautiful than our Lord's foresight. And of course, this is exemplified in the story of Ruth and Naomi, and can be in yours and mine too, if we let Him fit the pieces together. Well, that's all this time for today. Bye-bye, and God bless you.

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1: A quick time check. It is 10 o'clock and a happy mid-morning to you, friend. We're going to turn our Bibles to Luke chapter 19, verses 1 to 10, as we look at the story of Zacchaeus, shared by Patrick Woodward and Dawn Edwards, coming up in Abundant Life.

0: Hello and welcome to Abundant Life with me, Patrick Woodward.
1: And me, Dawn Edwards.
0: In this series of programmes, we're looking at what happened when different people met Jesus. Today we remember when Jesus called a man down from a tree. The passage, Luke 19, verses 1 to 10, is read by Ian Milmine.
2: Jesus entered Jericho and was passing through. A man was there by the name of Zacchaeus. He was a chief tax collector and was wealthy. He wanted to see who Jesus was, but being a short man, he could not, because of the crowd. So he ran ahead and climbed a sycamore tree to see him, since Jesus was coming that way. When Jesus reached the spot, he looked up and said to him, "Zacchaeus, come down immediately. I must stay at your house today." So he came down at once and welcomed him gladly. All the people saw this and began to mutter, "He's gone to be the guest of a sinner." But Zacchaeus stood up and said to the Lord, "Look, Lord, here and now I give half of my possessions to the poor. And if I have cheated anybody out of anything, I will pay back four times the amount." Jesus said to him, "Today salvation has come to this house, because this man too is a son of Abraham. For the Son of Man came to seek and to save what was lost."

0: Now here's Kath Lefroy with a summary of the passage.
1: It was towards the end of Jesus' ministry, just days before the final week, and he chose to spend time with an out-and-out materialist, a hated traitor who worked for the oppressive Roman government. He spent time with Zacchaeus, a collector of taxes, not an ordinary tax collector, but a chief tax collector. Zacchaeus had done his job extremely well, and lined his own pockets, and made himself a tidy pile. Nice house, nice clothes, all mod cons for those days. He was really rich, and some called him stinking rich. He had a very nice place in Jericho. Jesus went through Jericho, and of course the people crowded to see him and pressed into the streets. Zacchaeus, who was quite short, could not get to the front of the crowd. They weren't going to let him in, robber, quisling. Zacchaeus really did want to see Jesus, and he had an idea, if I can't see Jesus from the ground, I'll climb up a tree. There was a thickly branched sycamore fig tree, and Zacchaeus thought, those branches will hide me nicely. He had a wonderful view of Jesus and his friends coming down Jericho High Street. Everyone was shouting and cheering Jesus. Imagine everyone's surprise when Jesus stopped right by the thick tree. And Jesus looked up and called out very clearly so everybody heard, Zacchaeus, come down. I want to stay at your house today. Zacchaeus nearly fell out of the tree. He was so excited, surprised, shocked, but he hurried back home to prepare a feast for Jesus and his friends. The crowd muttered, as crowds do, and said, Jesus has gone to stay with a sinner, a really bad man. When Jesus was in the house and they were eating and being refreshed, Zacchaeus stood up and called Jesus and said to everyone there, Look, Master, I'm giving half of my income to the poor, and if I've cheated anybody out of anything, I'll pay it back four times over. Jesus said, Today is salvation day in this home. Here is Zacchaeus, a true son of Abraham, for I've come to seek out and to save the lost. What a day of joy for Zacchaeus, to be found by Jesus, and to be wonderfully changed.

0: Thank you, Kath Lefroy.
1: So now let's look at some questions raised by the passage. Firstly, what would Zacchaeus' social position have been? What kind of lifestyle would he have led?
0: Well, the passage tells us he was wealthy. He had a lot of money. Although many in Jesus' day were poor, and Jesus himself had little, there were plenty of rich people. We come across a number of them in the Bible. The rich people of Jesus' day would have been some of the merchants, the traders, the ruling classes, and the tax collectors. They would be dressed lavishly, wear perfume and gold. When you met a rich person, you knew it.
1: Now, there's nothing wrong with having wealth as such, but the issue is how you get it and what you do with it. Tax collectors were rich because they were known for getting money dishonestly, and Zacchaeus was no exception. He had a reputation for cheating the people, taking more tax than he should and keeping it for himself.
0: And a tax collector was in the pay of the Romans, the occupying army of Jesus' day. Nobody liked the Romans, so anyone who worked for them was hated by the people.
1: So Zacchaeus, deep down, was probably not a happy man. Perhaps he would put on a defensively arrogant expression, hiding feelings of rejection from his fellow Jews. But what about his emotional and spiritual state?
0: Well, insecurity. He had everything, but was empty inside. Fear, too. He was hated by his fellow countrymen. Would they seek revenge for his cheating ways?
1: And he would feel shame for what he was doing. Most of us know the difference between right and wrong, so there would be times when Zacchaeus felt the pangs of guilt for his actions, but he wouldn't let that show, of course.
0: Zacchaeus was a short man. The passage tells us that, and he had to climb a tree to see Jesus. The Bible seems to make quite a point of this, so it's likely that he would have had something of an inferiority complex. Everyone was against him, and he was short as well.
1: But Zacchaeus had one important thing in his favour. He was spiritually hungry. He wanted to see Jesus. He would have heard of him, perhaps taken taxes off the disciples at some time. News of Jesus' ministry travelled fast, and for a man like Zacchaeus, someone who offered a way out of his misery was definitely worth seeing. So he goes to a lot of trouble to see Jesus, even climbing a tree to get a better view. You'd think that's the sort of thing a child might do. But Zacchaeus, in his desperate spiritual state, was prepared to resort to that in order to see Jesus.
0: Next, what was Zacchaeus' reaction when he finally saw Jesus? Well, it was Jesus who saw him first, up in the tree, and called on him to come down, even asking to eat at his house. Zacchaeus, the passage says, received him with joy. He was surprised at the attention and love Jesus gave him. The people rejected him. They didn't understand, but Jesus loves everyone the same.
1: Jesus' request, or statement, that he would stay at Zacchaeus' house that night was very significant. The Jewish leaders would have been horrified by this, leading to their accusation that Jesus ate with tax collectors and sinners. Once again, Jesus was breaking down the taboos which kept the people from really knowing God, casting aside unjust laws and replacing them with his love.
0: Why do you think Jesus wanted to go to Zacchaeus' house? What does this teach us about Jesus' answer to the world's problems? Well, Jesus came into the world to save sinners. His way is the only way. Salvation won't come through materialism, nor in power or human prestige, but in salvation, which gives us a personal relationship with God.
1: Yes, Jesus looked beyond what he could see, the little, mean, arrogant tax collector, to the man who was spiritually hungry and needed a touch of God's love.
0: So how then can we apply this passage today? Here's the Reverend Richard Brunton with some thoughts on how to relate the passage to daily life.
2: Zacchaeus is a good example of someone whose life has been dominated by money and material things, recognizing that Jesus has got something more to offer, which in fact is priceless. It's interesting that Zacchaeus, though materially comfortable, was obviously not a happy man. Money certainly was not buying him happiness. When he was invited by Jesus to come down from the tree and Jesus to go into his house, he was delighted. Other people were very critical of Jesus, but Zacchaeus was thrilled that Jesus was willing to come and spend time in his house. And what we notice is that Jesus begins to share with him, and that Zacchaeus comes to a place of voluntarily wanting to give up his riches, change his whole attitude to possessions, and to do the will of God. I'm confident that this did not come about by a heavy speech by Jesus about giving, and by browbeating Zacchaeus and embarrassing him into a place where he felt obliged to give. I think, in fact, what happens is very different. Zacchaeus discovers, here is a man who loves me. Here is a man who deeply cares about me. Here is a man willing to come into my home when others wouldn't come near my home. Here is a man who cares about me as a person. He's not here to try and get out of paying his taxes. He's not here to bribe me. He's not here to ask anything of me. He's here just to demonstrate the love of God. And if you find yourself hooked up with the whole material world, if you find yourself dominated by possessions and by what you own or what you would like to own, let me encourage you to consider Zacchaeus. Whatever he had, he realized the thing he did not have. He did not have eternal life and salvation. But by allowing Jesus into his life, oh, he may have given away some of his money, but he actually found he reaped a rich reward of peace with God.
3: Richard Brunton.

0: The Abundant Life programme is based on a series of studies produced by SAAN, Study by Extension for All Nations. If you've found this edition of Abundant Life helpful, have you thought about enrolling on our free Bible study course? There are 7 studies in the course, which will help you to better understand what it means to be a believer in Jesus and how to live a life that pleases God. After completing the course, we'll send you a certificate to confirm your achievement. If you'd like to start the course, then please contact us. We'll have a local address for you in a moment.
1: 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Until then, from Patrick Woodward and me, Dawn Edwards, goodbye.
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1: It is 10:15, and so marks the start of the Reach Out Omnibus, and Gail Zippina will be joining us for the next hour or so to share so much encouragement from the Word of God. But let's start off with Monday's episode, where she'll be joined by Karen Barkhuizen as they talk about the items that they're giving away for this month.

0: day. My name is Gail Dipenaar, and thank you so much for allowing us to join with you. This is a Monday. That means I have Karen Barkhuizen with me. She's from Audience Relations, and she hasn't been with us the last 2 weeks, so we're really happy to have her back. Thank you so much, Karen, for being with us.
1: Hi, Gail. It's lovely to be back.
0: Karen, you're here with your gifts for August. Can you just tell us what is the three gifts that you have brought in and will go on our August list? And we also have to say, unfortunately, only one person whose name is drawn will be blessed with these three gifts.
1: Yes, I would hate to have to give three people a book. I would not know who to give what. So friends, yes, it's better that we do this in one parcel. So friends, it's three items that's going to make up this parcel. The first one is the Christian Standard Bible. So friends, this is the Holy Bible, and it's written in such a down-to-earth English. It's just a lovely, lovely first Bible for somebody. And then the mini devotions, Meaningful Moments with God. Now, I know somebody who's been working through this, and she said that every devotion that she worked on prayer spoke to her personally. And this is somebody that's been walking with the Lord for many years. So many devotions, Meaningful Moments with God. I'm so happy to give this away, friends. It's through Christian Art. It's written by a gent, Stefan Joubert, and it's 180 short and insightful devotions that invite you to grab a cup and settle in to spend quiet, meaningful moments with God. Take time to reflect on God's goodness and experience the blessing of time spent in His presence. And then the last one, and this is definitely not the least. Friends, it's such a lovely little book. It's called Jesus, God's Only Son, and it's for little ones. It's for those who are just starting to read. Beautiful, basic little, I'm turning the pages if you can hear anything, basic little reader, but with lovely, lovely illustrations. And it's just, I just love looking at the pictures because they tell their own story. The illustrations are so good. It's called Jesus, God's Only Son, and it actually speaks about Jesus and all the way through to His crucifixion. And it's ideal for sharing with new readers, simple sentences for eager readers, engaging stories. Of course, this is a very engaging story, and it's just wonderful for them as they develop their reading skills. And these three books make up one gift this month.
0: Karen, are you going to read something for us from one of these gifts?
1: I'd love to, Gail. Yes, I've been meaning to read two specific devotions from Meaningful Moments with God that I think will touch our listeners' hearts. Friends, a devotion I wanted to share with you is from Psalm 37, two verses, 23 and 24, from the New Living Translation. The Lord delights in every detail of your lives. Though they stumble, they will never fall, for the Lord holds them by the hand. And friends, this devotion is called The Voice of the Spirit. God devised a wonderful plan to make sure that we never forget His name. He sent the Holy Spirit to all who follow Christ. Read Romans 8, verses 15 and 16 to see how the Spirit does it. You receive the Spirit of sonship, and by Him we cry, Abba, Father. The Spirit Himself testifies with our spirit that we are God's children. Listen carefully, and you will hear the Holy Spirit in your heart calling to God lovingly and compassionately today. He is the inner voice that calls to our wonderful Heavenly Father on our behalf. It is the task of the Holy Spirit to form an intimate, never-ending bond between you and God. He sees to it that you are always very close to God, even when you don't experience it. Open your ears today and listen carefully so that you can hear His voice deep in your heart. Hear the Spirit conversing with God about you, calling out to the Father on your behalf. Allow the Spirit to give you the assurance that God is your Father, a loving Father who cares about every little detail of your life.
0: What a privilege, Karen. Isn't it a privilege that we have, we can say Abba Father today to our Heavenly Father and know that He loves us so much. I don't think we can comprehend the love of God.
1: I agree with you, Gail. I agree. And at times we don't even understand what it is He's telling us to do. Holy Spirit, the third of the Trinity, but we don't really have a grasp of the Holy Spirit, but we love Him.
0: Exactly. Well, I often think this, how can God actually love me if I'm naked before Him? Because He sees absolutely everything about me, my mind, or the thoughts that go on in my mind, and yet He loves me.
1: He does.
0: Yet He's given me an outlet where I can confess my sins through Jesus Christ.
1: Yeah.
0: And I just am so grateful that I am a child of God.
1: Oh, amen.
0: Karen, so that is from Meaningful Moments with God. Don't you want to just read us quickly one little page from that children's book? I love that little children's book.
1: Gail, I love the pictures. Friends, for little ones who maybe can't even read yet, they would just love the pictures. Jesus is so handsome, Gail. Friends, I'm going to just turn to the first page. And the page has a beautiful picture of definitely the Garden of Gethsemane. And Jesus is busy praying. And it says, God's Son Jesus was working hard. He wanted some time alone. He went to a special garden and found a quiet place to pray. God, I will do what you want me to do, said Jesus.
0: How wonderful that we can end off with that.
1: Absolutely.
0: I will do what you want me to do.
1: What you want me to do.
0: Karen, can you tell our friend how do they get their name on our list and how it works?
1: And write to us, friends, on 072-641-4475. Of course, that's WhatsApp and SMS. And friends, yes, send us the keyword and then your name and your surname. That is what we are looking for. That is your entry to this month's giveaway. The keyword, friends, is read. I can read. So read and your name and your surname. And then that when we've received all of those entries, friends, we put those onto a list and we allocate a number to each one of those entries. We send that on to Gail and then Gail will select a number. So, friends, Gail does not see who has entered this giveaway, but she will then allocate a number. She'll give us the number. And, friends, that's the person who we gift with this lovely parcel.
0: And, Karen, can you just tell us again the telephone number in case somebody didn't have a pencil?
1: Yes, right. So, friends, the number is 072-641-4475. 072-641-4475. Should you be outside the borders of South Africa, friends, you just drop the O, and then it's +27 72 641 4475.
0: And dear friend, if you would like to add a prayer request, please feel free to do that because we do pray for your request here at TWR and Audience Relations is very faithful in doing that. So let us just mention those gifts again because one person's name will be drawn and they will get all three of the gifts. It's Meaningful Moments with God. It's I Can Read Jesus, God's Only Son, and of course that Holy Bible, which Karen explained to you, which translation it is. So send your SMS, send your WhatsApp. Thank you so much, Karen, for being with us.
1: Thank you, Gail. Bye, friends.
0: Well, our time is just about up, and it's very, very exciting to have Karen back. I really did miss her, and she does the reading much better than me, but we are grateful that she's here. And, of course, before I go, there's always a reminder, because I know this message I give you touches your heart. It cannot do anything else but touch your heart, and that is that Jesus loves you. And until we meet again, goodbye, dear friend, and God bless you.
2: Well, Gail has a special guest in the studio this week, a friend of ours who, you know, has been on the show for a number of times, and it is Tsakani from Open Doors, and she'll be talking to us more about the persecuted church within these next few episodes.

0: Good day, my name is Gail Dipenaar, and thank you so much for allowing me to join with you. This is Reach Out, and what we normally do is you get yourself some refreshment, some tea or coffee, and most important, we get our Bible and we chat around the Word of God. But every now and again, we invite a friend to come and talk to us about ministry, what God is doing around Africa and other ministries, and they really become our friends. And so we have a friend back with us visiting, and she's going to tell us a little bit about herself. Her name is Takani, and she's from Open Doors, and she comes to encourage us to pray for the persecuted church, because that's what we do. We don't want our brothers and sisters to be forgotten. We want them to know that we, as a church and as children of the Most High God, are praying for them and praying that they will stand against this persecution and be strong. Takani, thank you so much for being with us.
1: Thank you so much, Pastor Gail. It's always an honor and a privilege to be with you and the listeners.
0: Now, tell us your name, your surname, and a little bit about you.
1: Okay. Surname, I won't say. I mostly don't like saying my surname because it just gives it all. So the name is Takani. It's a Tsonga language, which means rejoice. So I just hope and pray that everyone that comes into my presence will experience the joy of the Lord. And I was born and bred in Johannesburg. I've lived here for 34 years by God's grace. And my life story is how I got saved was at the age of 12. There's a church that always has this Bible games and holiday things that they do every June, or school holidays, June school holidays. And I would always go there. But at the age of 12, I remember it was on a Friday, they were closing it up and they did the altar call, and I gave my life to the Lord. I mean, for someone that is privileged to be born in a Christian family, it doesn't end there. You need to make that decision. And by God's grace, at the age of 12 on a Friday, I made that decision, and my life has never been the same. And fast forward, I was actually a DJ, Pastor Gail. I don't know if you know. I used to be a DJ before, and after that, the Lord just took me and He refined me. He did great work in me. Before I could join the ministry, I went through a couple of challenges, so that by the time I joined Open Doors, I was refined and fit for what I was getting into. And I joined it in 2023, and sure, my life has never been the same. It has never been the same.
0: It's so exciting to talk to you, because you can see, often people can't see, but I can see the passion on your face. So that's very exciting. Tell us a bit about Open Doors. Yeah. What is that ministry all about?
1: Firstly, Open Doors, as Brother Andrew would say, is an end-time ministry. It is a voice that speaks for brothers and sisters that cannot speak for themselves. We are a global ministry working in more than 60 countries, where for the past 71 years, we've been strengthening, we've been equipping, we've been encouraging brothers and sisters that share the same faith as you and I, but don't share the freedom. So we work in these countries where it's either dangerous or difficult to be a Christian, encouraging our brothers and sisters so that they can ultimately know that, yes, they are being persecuted, but they are not alone.
0: Now, what did Brother Andrew used to do when he started this ministry?
1: Brother Andrew's story is very interesting. Before he became a servant of God, or before he said yes to God, he was actually a soldier. So he was working in Indonesia. One day he got injured on the battlefield, was stuck in hospital, nowhere to go, nothing to do. And that's when the Holy Spirit could start ministering to him, or rather, that's when he could hear the Lord ministering to him. And after, when he got healed, he gave his life to the Lord. And that's when he had this desire and passion to become God's servant. And so fast forward, the ministry started with him smuggling Bibles. And you know what's quite amazing? The Lord will never show you the whole picture. Because if he had showed him what was happening today, I don't think he would have said yes. I don't think any one of us would have said yes. So he started with God smuggling. And I love the story that he shares, that having smuggled for more than 25 years, not once was he caught. And there's this prayer that he would pray at the border gate, traveling border to border using the Blue Beetle. One man with God. There's this prayer called the Smuggler's Prayer, which we love so much. And you'd say, Lord, you said in your word, you will make blind eyes to see. Right now, I need you to make seeing eyes to be blind. And the Lord answered the prayer. I mean, he was able to smuggle for more than 25 years, and not once was he caught. So we can see that the Lord is still moving.
0: It's just wonderful how God can take one man and yes. change the whole scenery
1: yeah.
0: around about you. And that's how I see Brother Andrew.
1: Yeah.
0: So it's very exciting that Open Doors has a heart for persecuted believers, because we don't want our brothers and sisters to be forgotten.
1: Yeah.
0: I remember when you were here last time, you said they ask us not to pray to stop the persecution. Can you tell us, what do they say?
1: Yes. You know, I was privileged to be with them a month ago, and they don't want to come out of persecution. Because look at this instance, persecution for them, or where they are, it is their home, it is their community, it is their families. These are places that they grew up in. This is their culture. This is what they know. So they don't want to be taken out of those places. Why? Because in those very same places, Christianity is not, it's not the main belief. So obviously there you might find maybe it's one of them or two of them or two families that are saved, and they have a desire that people need to come to the knowledge of God. So they see it as a matter of, if you remove me, you are removing the light out of darkness. And who's going to preach the gospel? So because they have this fire, they have this burden that people need to come to the knowledge of the truth, they would rather continue to suffer as long as they suffer in the name of the Lord and people are hearing the truth.
0: That's wonderful. You've also just been to a certain place lately, but I think we're going to talk about that tomorrow.
1: Yes.
0: I just want to continue talking about the ministry. How long has the ministry been going?
1: By God's grace, we have celebrated in July, we celebrated 71 years, 71 good years, where we've been strengthening, equipping, and encouraging our brothers and sisters to stand strong through the storm.
0: Now, Takani, you say you're around the world globally.
1: Yeah.
0: More or less, how many countries did you say?
1: More than 60 countries.
0: 60 countries. And has Open Doors got ideas to extend the ministry?
1: As God opens, we'll definitely do so. He's the one that's leading us that, okay, it's time to open at this place. It's time to strengthen at this place. And as He leads, we are ready and equipped.
0: And Takani, do you enjoy this work that you do?
1: Pastor Gail, I think you can see my smile. I love it. You know, I love it. Every time when people would ask me that question, I'd always say I'm living the life. And not in a matter of because everything is perfect, but because I feel like when the Lord created me, this is one of the purposes that He has given me, to be a voice. So I enjoy it with every fiber of my being.
0: And you also go around to churches and go and explain to them, give them an insight
1: yeah.
0: into what Open Doors is actually doing.
1: Yes. So I see myself as a voice, someone that has been anointed by God to be a voice for those who cannot speak for themselves. And so it would be going to churches, Bible schools, Christian schools, wherever the Lord opens, and speaking on behalf of our brothers and sisters, because unfortunately they cannot speak for themselves. So the Lord anoints you to speak on their behalf, which is also a way of connecting brothers and sisters who are persecuted with brothers and sisters who are in religious freedom. We are like a bridge. We connect these two body. Well, it is one body, but we connect these two contexts together. Yeah.
0: Takani, our time is just about up. I can't believe it. But we've got so much to still talk about and
1: yes.
0: chat about, because I want to ask you about your work that you've just been doing recently and the exciting work that's coming up.
1: Yes.
0: Because that is always exciting, because, you know, God's word is never stagnant
1: yeah.
0: and His work is never stagnant.
1: Yeah.
0: It just keeps on going. And as He opens doors for us, like you say, or grants us the opportunity, we want to really be obedient to do
1: yes.
0: what He wants. And I'm sure that's what you want to do.
1: Yes.
0: We've been having Takani with us. Your time has been just so precious, but thank you so much for being with us, and I know you'll join with us again tomorrow.
1: Thank you so much for having me. I'm looking forward to it.
0: Well, our time is just about up, and of course, before I go, there's always something I'll tell you, because this is the news that you will never, ever hear in the world, and it's a news that touches your heart, and I know it does. It's Jesus loves you. Goodbye, dear friend, and God bless you.
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0: Good day, my name is Gail Dippenaar and this is Reach Out, and it's once again time for you to just take a break from what you're doing. And we have some exciting news. We have a friend visiting with us who has been here before, and she comes from a ministry called Open Doors. Her name is Takani, and she's always so excited about what God is doing, and it's our privilege to ask her and to see how God is working around the world and especially in Africa. And so we're going to chat to her today because she recently went to go and visit a certain place in Africa, and she's just going to tell us a little bit about what happened there. So Takani, thank you so much for being with us.
1: Thank you so much for having me once again.
0: Tell us a little bit about, I know you visited a country in Africa, and tell us a little bit about the persecuted brothers and sisters there and how strong they're standing.
1: Yeah, firstly, I want to give God all the glory. It was an amazing experience. You know, I left with so many questions in my heart, and literally the Lord answered each and every single one of them. So we were lodged in the city, and we were privileged to meet different groups of brothers and sisters who were sharing what they were going through. I mean, we had different stories of digital persecution, which for me was quite interesting because we speak about it, but now to meet two different types of people who have gone through, well, one of them has gone through digital persecution, another one is using the digital space to spread the gospel, but is a persecuted Christian. And another one was a sister who's actually a widow, who's seen her husband being killed, and so she would use what the ministry would give them for transport when they would go to the trauma center, and she started a business with it. And you know, when you listen to their stories, they need trauma counseling. The things that they go through are devastating. But what's quite amazing is, as they would share their stories, so when they came in different days, different groups, we would sit and listen, and so that we could pray and encourage them. Literally each and every single one of them, when they came in to share their story, you could feel that they were burdened. You could even see on their faces that, sure, what they're about to share is difficult. I mean, to the point where when you see a man weeping, especially in the African culture, when you see a male man, grown man weeping, you know what they're sharing is painful. That's not something, they cannot withhold the tears. So there was a lot of crying that was happening. But as I said, when they came in, you could see that they were burdened. But the minute they started to talk about the Lord Jesus, what he is doing, what he has allowed them to do through them, I'm telling you, the atmosphere shifted. Their faces were glowing. They were smiling. And you think to yourself, you are still living in a place where you were persecuted. Persecutors are there. But you're still there and you still want to share the gospel. What manner of, I don't want to say devotion, but what is going on? You know, and that's a lot we can learn from the persecuted church. We had a story of a young girl. It still stuck with me. A young girl at a very young age. She was in grade 10. And she had posted something on social media, which is digital persecution. She posted something on social media. It was just a comment where there was a debate of two people that were debating about a certain topic of different religions. And she said, may the Lord protect the other one. Unfortunately, people in the village saw that. And these young people wanted to make an example with this young girl and said, because of that comment, we're going to take you out of this world. She literally had to spend a lot of days in prison for protection. And so she has lost a lot. She's not able to go to school. She's not able to engage with people. She's not able to be at home because her going back to the village is not safe. And I was just sitting to myself and thinking, because of a simple comment, her life has changed. It will never be the same. And so these are the things that we see, that persecution is not just physical. It is definitely spiritual. But even a mere thing like posting a comment, some of us, as I'm speaking to you, on our WhatsApp, we've got a scripture. You know, we send each other devotions. We send each other prayers. It is normal. But in some contexts, they are not able to do that, because when they do that, they might have a court case. We've got brothers and sisters that have got court cases today because of either a Christian quote or either a scripture that they posted on their social pages. But they're not allowed to do that.
0: Takani, please just explain to us as well about praying for the persecutors.
1: Yes.
0: I found interesting.
1: It is so important because firstly, some of our brothers and sisters that we met in the country that we went to were persecutors before. So they were sharing their stories of how they used to persecute Christians. And because God is so good, what he did with Paul, he's still doing it today, where they were sharing that I used to persecute the church. But what we have seen is the very same people that were persecutors, their fire is unmatched. Their fire, they are radical. And so they go to places that you and I, who've been saved either for 10 years, 5 years, 20 years, they can go to those places that are dangerous and they don't have fear because they've been there before. And they are willing, the same radicalness that they use to persecute the church, they are using it to spread the gospel. So it is important that the Lord must have mercy upon the persecutors, because what they have, we need it in the kingdom of God. Because some of us are afraid to go to certain places. They are not afraid. They are not afraid of death. They are not afraid of being persecuted. What they are afraid of is the Lord Jesus.
0: Wow, it's just wonderful to remind us that we pray for the persecuted church, but we also pray for the persecutors because, like you said, God can change a heart, the most hardened heart he can take and change and use for his kingdom. And you're saying that their passion is the greatest because they know what persecuted church is going through.
1: Yes. I mean, when they were sharing their stories, one of them was an evangelist, and because I relate so much with evangelists, and I spoke to him and I asked him, can you pray for me? Because I wanted the grace that he has. I mean, his house was burnt, his businesses were burnt, he sold his parents' plot so that he could get money and buy a home in that area. They chased him away, they burnt down the business, and as he was sharing, he was weeping. But having all lost all these things, he says, I must go back to preach to the people that persecuted me because I cannot get rest. The Lord has called me to preach to them. Let's look at our context. We've got freedom. You know, for them, it's not a matter of I feel like it or I don't want to. It's a matter of I'm compelled to because of the fire that the Lord has given me. So I was like, servant of God, please pray with me. I need this fire that you have. Our country needs this fire.
0: I think when you go around and you meet with these people, you're really humbled. Didn't you feel that you were really humbled?
1: I was, Pastor Gail. I was humbled. I was just in awe because what we read in the book of Acts became alive. It didn't end with the apostles. It's still happening today. The same fire, the same Holy Spirit that used the apostles and the early church is still doing it today. And in most times, you've got this thing that I'm going to go and be a blessing to our brothers and sisters. I'm going to pray with them. I'm going to encourage them. And me being there, yes, it is a big deal. But I'm telling you, you come back more blessed because of what you've seen, what you heard. Nothing can compare to that. Nothing.
0: Thank you so much. I can't believe our time is up, but I know you're going to join with us again tomorrow because I want to hear more from you. Thank you for sharing what you experienced in that country and encouraging us to not give up either. Mm. You know, sometimes we also think of a persecuted church, but I could also be persecuted in my family.
1: Yes.
0: I could be sitting right here and be persecuted by them.
1: Yeah.
0: But thank you so much for coming in and sharing about Open Doors. We really do appreciate Open Doors. And of course, we will also not forget to pray for Open Doors and the people who are willing to go out and to meet with the people. Thank you so much, Tikani.
1: Thank you so much, Pastor Gail.
0: That was Tikani from Open Doors, and she's been sharing with us what God is doing over Africa and how she went into Africa country and was so blessed and encouraged herself by just meeting with those people. Of course, our time is up. And before I go, there's always something I will tell you and remind you of, and that is Jesus loves you. Goodbye, dear friend, and God bless you.
2: +27 72 641 4475. That is our SMS WhatsApp number, and you can reach out to us and give us your thoughts on the Reach Out Omnibus for today. It's Tikani from Open Doors still in the studio with Gail Tipinagh, and you know, it really reminds us of our brothers and sisters who are facing persecution around the world. You know, where we might be in our particular parts of the world, we might not be experiencing the kind of persecution that, say, those in Nigeria are experiencing. But friend, this is an opportunity for us to pray and to be the hands and feet of Jesus. Well, Tsakani joins us once again in Thursday's episode, coming up next.

0: today. My name is Gail Dipenaar, and thank you so much for allowing me to join with you. Well, actually, I shouldn't say me, I should say us, because every now and again we have a visitor visiting with us, and we've got our old friend visiting with us, Tsakani from Open Doors. Last time she was with us, she told us about what God was doing in Open Doors, and she's back again because you know what? God is still working, and God is still encouraging the persecuted church, and God is still asking us to pray for them. Tsakani, thank you so much for being with us.
1: Thank you for having me. It's a pleasure.
0: Now, you told us yesterday that you went to a certain country and you gave us some stories, and I just want to know from you what is coming up, what exciting things is Open Doors doing?
1: Sure. The Lord is moving mightily. There's a lot that's happening. You'll see we're no longer Open Doors Southern Africa. It's actually Open Doors Africa, where we have expanded to some places in Africa where we are raising awareness, prayer and support with and for the persecuted church. So that's also something that's happening. Another one is mobilizing new converts. So it would be us encouraging and not forsake, and not only looking at the older converts that are being persecuted, but also focusing on the new converts. Because when someone is living in a context where you find that being a Christian or Christianity is not the main faith, when they come to the faith, instantly they become persecuted. So our focus is also on that you know what, we also need to focus on the new converts so that the pressure and the hardship that they go through does not bring them to the point where they're like, okay, I'm denying my faith because this is just too much for me. So just in a nutshell, what I can say is the Lord is enlarging our territory and we are excited.
0: That sounds wonderful. And I know that you are also excited about all of that. Are you going on any trips in the future, you personally?
1: For me, this year, it is a wrap. It's been a long year. It is a wrap. I think sometime next year, there are some couple of countries that I will be going to.
0: And this year, you did go to quite a few countries.
1: Yes, I did. Yes, I did.
0: And you go, like you said, you go to let the persecuted church know that they're not forgotten.
1: Yes.
0: Isn't that important?
1: It is very important. It is very important. If just going back to the trip that we just took with our brothers and sisters, when they were speaking to one of the coordinators, what he said is they were saying that we always thought we were alone. So to see our brothers and sisters having traveled such a long distance, they don't know us. They've never seen us. But the fact that they could leave their comfort and travel a thousand upon thousands of miles just to come and listen to my story, just to come and spend time with me. Now I know that I am not alone. And that is a big deal. That's why even our mission statement is Open Doors is persecuted, or should I say slogan, persecuted but not alone. Because our brothers and sisters, oftentimes when they go through what they're going through, they are alone. And so when we come in, or when we show them that the global church is praying with you, the global church is either running, the global church is either supporting financially, then they're able to recognize that, wow, okay, yes, I'm being persecuted, but I'm not alone. I've got brothers and sisters that I've never seen and might never see on this earth that actually care about me. So it energizes them to even do the more, because they know that, okay, I've got a cloud of witnesses, not only in heaven, but I've got brothers and sisters all over the world that are cheering me on, that are praying with me, that, you know what, yes, you're being persecuted, but continue.
0: I know it's also important. I'd like to ask you to encourage our friends to pray. What should they pray? Because a lot of times people can't get to the countries, but everybody can pray.
1: Yes.
0: So what would you encourage them to do? How to pray?
1: What I would say is when you pray for, or should I say with, we always say with the persecuted church. We don't say for. And the reason why we say with is because we praying for them, they are also praying for us. So it's with, we are praying with one another. And so what I can say is when it comes to the persecuted church, you mentioned it before, do not pray for persecution to end. It's like praying and saying that, Lord, the end times mustn't come. We all know it's written in the word of God. It is going to happen. Our stance should be, Lord, give them continuous endurance, resilience, and perseverance. They are not asking to be taken out of persecution because that is their home. You know, they want to continue to spread the gospel. Our prayer is that, Lord, continue to give them the grace to stand the test of time. May they continue to look unto you as their author and finisher of their faith. So it's not a quick solution of taking them out of persecution. No, it's a prayer of, Lord, give them the grace to be bold and courageous. May they continue. Just like we look at Apostle Paul. He says in the word of God, I'm not sure where it is, but he says that pray with us that we may be bold. He doesn't say pray with us so that we may come out of the persecution. No, so that we may be bold. Why? Because the gospel must still spread.
0: And of course, we want to add to that, please, please pray for our persecuted brothers and sisters. But as Tsakani says, and as the persecutors, Church says, please pray for the persecutors.
1: Yes.
0: Because God can do such a work through them. So please add them to your prayers and continue praying for open doors. Pray for Tsakani and the work that she does. She goes around to all the churches and speaks to them and makes them aware about what Open Doors is doing. So continue to ask the Lord to bless her and to open the doors for her, that she's able to go to the churches and to speak there. And if somebody wants you at their church, where can they contact you, Tsakani?
1: Thank you so much. I want to say thank you in advance for those that will be praying. What you can do is you can contact me on my cell phone number. It is 0794057641. Let me say it again. 0794057641. So you can send me a WhatsApp number. I also have colleagues all over the country that are doing the same work or calling as I'm doing, and we'd be able to come either to your cell group. It can be your children's school, it can be church, it can be a Bible school, whatever the case may be. We are available to come and connect you with the persecuted church.
0: Thank you so much for that. And Tsakani, also thank you so much for coming in and
1: that are doing the same work or calling as I'm doing. And we'd be able to come either to your cell group, it can be your children's school, it can be church, it can be a Bible school, whatever the case may be. We are available to come and connect you with the persecuted church.
0: Thank you so much for that. And Tsakani, also thank you so much for coming in and sharing with us.

0: And sharing your passion and excitement, just give us a quicker scripture that you enjoy.
1: Thank you so much, Pastor Gail. This I want to send it to our persecuted brothers and sisters. This is a verse that I love so much. It's a couple of verses, actually. It's found in 2 Thessalonians chapter 1. I'm going to read from verse 3. It says, "Dear brothers and sisters, we can't help but thank God for you because your faith is flourishing and your love for one another is growing. We proudly tell God's other churches about your endurance and faithfulness in all the persecutions and hardships you are suffering. And God will use this persecution to show his justice and to make you worthy of his kingdom for which you are suffering." And verse 7 says, "And God will provide rest for you who are being persecuted and also for us when the Lord Jesus Christ appears from heaven. He will come with his mighty angels."
0: Thank you so much for that. That's really a lovely verse, and thank you for sharing that with us, Takani. Thank you so much for coming in. We pray the Lord's blessing over you and open doors.
1: Thank you so much. It's always an honor. Blessings to everyone.
0: That was Takani from Open Doors. It was a real privilege to actually speak to her, and she was able to give us some insight into what is happening around Africa. Of course, before I go, there's always this wonderful news. Jesus loves you. Goodbye, and God bless you.
2: 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Well, it's time to wrap up Reach Out for this week, and Gail Tippenaar will be presenting Word and Worship up next.

Good day. My name is Gail Dipenaar and thank you so much for this wonderful privilege I have of sharing the Word of God with you today. This is the day that the Lord has made. We will rejoice and be glad in it. This is our Word and Worship time. That means you get some refreshment, you just relax. I'm going to read you some scripture, we're going to hear some music. Today we're going to just look at some of the wonderful sayings of our Lord Jesus Christ. And the first is coming from John 5 from verse 19. Jesus gave them this answer, "I tell you the truth, the Son can do nothing by himself. He can do only what he sees his Father doing, because whatever the Father does, the Son also does. For the Father loves the Son and shows him all he does. Yes, to your amazement, he will show him even greater things than these. For just as the Father raises the dead and gives them life, even so the Son gives life to whom he is pleased to give it to. Moreover, the Father judges no one, but has entrusted all judgment to the Son, that all may honor the Son, just as they honor the Father. He who does not honor the Son does not honor the Father who sent him. I tell you the truth, whoever hears my word and believes him who sent me has eternal life and will not be condemned. He has crossed over from death to life."

The next saying of the Lord Jesus Christ we're looking at is taken from John 14 from verse 1. Do not let your hearts be troubled. Trust in God. Trust also in me. In my Father's house are many rooms. If it were not so, I would have told you. I am going there to prepare a place for you. And if I go and prepare a place for you, I will come back and take you to be with me, that you may also be where I am. You know the way to the place where I am going.

Our time is just about up, but our last scripture is also coming from the book of John. In John 15, verse 12, this is what Jesus said, "My command is this, love each other as I have loved you. Greater love has no one than this, that he lay down his life for his friends. You are my friends if you do what I command."

0: A time of praise and a time of worship on TWR Pure Talk. And that was Kathy Tricoli ending things off on a high-end note there with Everything Changes. And I'm so glad that you could stick around and enjoy the teaching, preaching, and music on the station that speaks hope to the world. Well, it is now 11:30 and time for the program Focus on the Family.
1: We encourage parents, normalize this.
2: Yeah.
1: Normalize this. You might talk to your kids about finances. You might talk to your kids about good eating habits or going to bed and getting enough sleep or all kinds of things that impact their lives. This is something that should be so normalized that the kids don't blush and you don't blush when it comes up. It's looking at a TV commercial and just saying, what's the message here? Let's make sure we're not being deceived by something that's false.
3: That's Daniel Weiss. He's our guest on Focus on the Family, along with his co-author, Josh Glazer. And they're going to offer help for guiding your kids through the digital landscape. Now, please be aware this program isn't appropriate for younger children. Your host is Focus President and author Jim Daly, and I'm John Fuller.
2: Hey, John, this topic can be really intimidating. And my boys are grown up now, and of course we did the talk, but this was, you know, the regular touch base, how you doing in this area conversation. And, you know, I'm grateful. It was normal, typical. It wasn't perfect. I don't want to project that either. But you have to stay diligent as a parent. And that's the spirit in which we want to do this broadcast today. 67% of young males and 57% of young adults view pornography. Mm. And in this generation, porn use isn't the exception. It's now the rule. And we as Christian parents, one, we have to model it well, how to not use it. And then two, how to help our children manage this. So stick with us. Don't turn us off. I think it's going to be a great discussion, especially for parents.
3: Mm-hmm. And joining us in the studio are Josh Glazer and Daniel Weiss. They each have decades of experience working in ministries that promote biblical sexuality. Josh is Executive Director of Regeneration Ministries, and he and his wife, Jamie, have five children. Daniel is founder and president of the Brushfires Foundation and serves as executive director of the Sexual Integrity Leadership Summit. And Jim, we should note, Daniel used to work here at Focus on the Family, analyzing issues on sexuality in the family, and he and his wife, Krista, have five children. We're going to be talking about a book that these gentlemen have written together called Treading Boldly Through a Pornographic World. And this really is a great guide for parents.
2: Yeah. Daniel and Josh, welcome back to Focus.
4: Thanks.
1: Yeah. Thank you so much. Such a formative time, my time here. I'm glad to be back.
2: Yeah, it's good to see you. And I want to say thanks for leading the charge on this really delicate topic. And, you know, again, with the data that we're talking about, we're all familiar with, it's almost like we can't talk enough about this and get it out in the open so that people could heal and get on a healthier track when it comes to sexual expression, particularly in the Christian church, right?
1: Yeah, that's absolutely true. And I think one of the messages we'd like to share with parents is, if there was ever a time we could avoid this subject, that's certainly not now. And we don't believe there's ever a time parents shouldn't be guiding their kids and discipling them in all elements of faith, including our sexuality. But pornography is an issue in your home, whether you know it or not. It's an issue because it's an issue in this culture.
2: It permeates the culture.
1: It's in everything. And so whether your kids are actively looking at pornography or not yet, you know, or not at all, they're around all the other kids that are. And that definitely shapes youth culture in a major way. Mm-hmm. So this is a topic we want you to encourage parents to understand now is the time to start small, to start in healthy ways, age-appropriate ways, but definitely if you haven't started, you got to start because our kids need us. And more than that, they actually want us in this conversation.
2: Yeah, and I'll tell you, Focus, we've got so many great resources. It's kind of like drip irrigation. But let's go to the social acceptance of pornography and how that has changed over time. And if I could double down on the question, how has violence and violent content become even more a part of that?
1: Yeah, I think when you mention the word pornography in a group or in a one-on-one setting, I think a lot of people's minds will go to, I mean, as naive as it sounds, like a calendar pinup you'd see in an auto shop or the cheesy 70s, you know, pizza guy plot storyline movie where, yeah, they're showing sex, but it's kind of story-driven almost. That hasn't been the case since the 70s. Mm. And research that we cite in the book from 2007 showed that this research team analyzed 50 of the top-selling pornography movies in the country the previous year, and 88% of them had sexual violence in them. Mm. So pornography is not, you know, when people say, hey, I'm sex positive. Well, pornography is not sex positive. Pornography is violence and degradation and shame positive. It's teaching everything we don't want, not just Christian kids, but any kids, any adults to know. And it's shaping people's, especially our kids' sexual templates. They see this as real and normal, and they act accordingly.
2: Mm. Some people are going to get a hold of us and they're going to be very offended that we had this discussion, that we talked about it. And I would like to appeal to them in the best way to say things up in the light of day, things on the table. It's important because the Lord, I think, in my belief, can work with that. It's when it's hidden, it's under the table, it's in the dark, that it does such destruction.
1: Yeah, the other thing, Jim, is for those parents out there that we shouldn't talk about this, well, you have to understand the culture is not shy about talking to our kids about sex. And everything the culture is saying is a distortion, a lie, or something more malicious than that. Yeah. And so that's what's shaping our kids. And as you said, and Josh said, don't have fewer conversations or one big conversation. We encourage parents, normalize this.
2: Yeah.
1: Normalize this. You might talk to your kids about finances. You might talk to your kids about good eating habits or going to bed and getting enough sleep or all kinds of things that impact their lives. This is something that should be so normalized that the kids don't blush and you don't blush when it comes up. It's looking at a TV commercial and just saying, what's the message here? Let's make sure we're not being deceived by something that's false. I mean, it's not always even about sex. It's just about how men and women are portrayed. But laying that foundational groundwork for understanding God's good design, that's how we can have open, honest conversations.
2: Yeah, and I think that's so good. You know, some parents have taught their kids that purity is really important, which it is, and that being a virgin at the time of marriage is kind of the key goal. But there, you can also get some dysfunction in that if you're not careful, and you guys write about that. Describe that potential dysfunction when we're locking it down, and then boom, they come in with some problems.
1: Yeah, I share a story in the book, and thankfully I can be open about this, but I was a virgin, technically. You have to almost add that term now, but I was a virgin when I got married. And I was really proud of myself. And I thought it was like, I did it. But I realized later when God kind of got a hold of me and some of my sexual brokenness, I was dealing with lust. I had acted out sexually with other gals in college. I had looked at pornography countless times. So I was kind of, as I said, the whole house was burning, but I was glad and proud that I had saved the front door.
2: Mm. And I mean, that's an incredible analogy.
1: It's not about, you know, this binary view of you are or you aren't. I think that's where we get into trouble, because that eliminates the quality of grace in this and forgiveness. And none of us walk out our sexuality perfectly, not one. We all fall short. And that's very scriptural. So let's approach it from that perspective and say, let's cultivate positive, healthy habits of the heart, this chastity idea, where even in a misstep, like God is still with us, we're still moving forward toward his good, godly design for us, which blesses us and allows us to thrive. Yeah. And that's something that's ever in front of us. It's not something behind us now that we've lost.
2: Let's talk about technology. You both kind of come at it a little differently. So Josh, starting with you. Yeah. How do you approach technology in your home, and how do you batten down the hatches?
4: Man, well, we don't do it perfectly, but we took on, early on, we made the decision, our kids are growing up in a digital age, and at some point, they're all going to have phones, they're going to have digital devices in their pockets, and they're going to need to navigate these things. And so we decided progressively as they grew, we would entrust them with more and more responsibility to have their own devices. And the idea was, if they're going to make mistakes, we want them to make mistakes in our home.
2: Right.
4: If they're going to learn, we want them to learn in our home. And so there have been ups and downs and things we've tried and things we've taken back. And so what we've, on an early age, one of the things we did was if our kids were on one of our computers and they're doing something online. And by the way, like I grew up a digital immigrant, so I knew when I was online and I knew when I wasn't. I don't think our kids always know the difference between being on their device and being online. But when our kids would get online, part of what we would do is to say, okay, if you see something inappropriate, what do you do? And we'd walk them through a process there, kind of run fire drills. And then as they got older, they would have just more responsibility with that. We did have some filtering software on our devices, and so that we could see what they were looking at. We have all our kids use their devices in public spaces. And as they get older, if they're demonstrating that they're being responsible, that they're paying attention to the things that we're paying attention to, then they're given more and more freedom. So, you know, our oldest daughter now has a phone, and she's like, you know, can I use it in my room to wake up to? And she talks to us about, you know, I'm not texting people late at night. I don't, that doesn't happen for me, that kind of stuff. Like, okay, next year you're going to be in college anyway, so yes, you can.
2: Yeah, yeah. And you may not do that with a freshman.
4: Right, right.
2: In high school, but maybe a senior, it's time to give that responsibility over. Daniel, what did you do differently, or what are you doing differently?
1: Yeah, we did approach it differently, and I want to say right off the bat that by us choosing a different path, there's no part of me that says I think Josh and his family are doing it wrong. And I really think that's important for parents to hear. Yeah. There's not a one-size-fits-all solution here. Mm-hmm. This is very much a relational issue within the home. And so in our home, we, as we said, we try to keep our kids analog as much as possible for as long as possible as they were growing up. So we didn't want them spending hours in front of the TV, hours in front of a video game system. We do live in a rural part of the country on a family farm. So we go out and climb trees, go out and play with the animals. And that was part of what we hoped would be a gift to them. Mm-hmm. Now that I've got teenagers and some still preteens, we're in that phasing into a little bit more of what Josh is doing, teaching responsible tech use, teaching how we act in the world needs to be the same way we act online, so manners don't just get thrown out the window. But having those normalizing talks about the reasons why we're concerned about their tech use and what we hope they don't encounter because of that. And I think, being an analyst here at Focus on the Family for so many years, I got to see a lot of the research on just how impactful large-scale media use is on kids. It can be very damaging. And that doesn't mean your kids messed up. But statistically speaking, the kids that are on their devices a lot just are doing more poorly in all kinds of measures. So knowing that research, we wanted to hold them off as much as possible, but then introduce it at a proper time.
2: Describe your threefold approach to technology. I think it's guiding, guarding, and growing. So how does that work?
4: Yeah, so and that was just our attempt to kind of encapsulate some different areas that parents can think about when they're trying to approach all these topics with their kids. So the guiding part is just giving our kids some counsel, walking alongside them, encouraging them along the way. One of the things that we've told our kids, for example, is if you're doing an internet search, the more specific you can be about what you're looking for, the less chance you're going to find something that you're not looking for. So instead of searching for, hey, Dad, I want to draw a picture of a bunny. Can I type the word bunny in? No, picture of a bunny to draw from.
2: Yeah, that's good advice.
4: Guarding is, these are what we bring in because we're older, we're wiser, we've been down the road, we know what some of the dangers are. And so whether it's internet filters or it's setting specific parameters and boundaries around when we can use our technology.
2: Time limits.
4: Yep, that's kind of stuff, that's guarding. And one of the places that parents will run into, by the way, there is their kids will say, why don't you trust me? Mm-hmm. And so one of the things we like to tell our kids, we absolutely trust you. We do not trust the internet.
2: Mm-hmm. Right.
4: We don't trust the intention of everybody else on there. So we're not guarding them from you, we're guarding you from them. So, and then growing, that's just recognizing that we're all in a process. And so we're not looking for perfection from our kids in this regard. We want them to learn both from us. We also want them to learn from things they're discovering about themselves and things that even the mistakes that they make. And so some of my proudest moments as a dad have been when I walk into the room, my daughter's on her phone and she says, Dad, here. And she throws her phone to me and says, I'm just not using it well today. And I go, fantastic. You know, what's going on for
2: good.
4: You? And what might be happening that you're, you know, being sucked in more today than other times?
2: Yeah.
4: That's her growing.
2: All right, let's get to some really nitty-gritty questions. If you discover your child is viewing porn, how do you respond as a parent?
4: Man, the first thing is so counterintuitive. First thing you need to do is you need to step away and breathe. so many parents just want to just run in and address it right away.
3: Shut it down.
4: Shut it down. Like, let's fix this. But we advise that parents actually need to collect themselves for a bit. And if they can, if they've got an ally, a spouse, somebody they can just say, this is what just happened. You got to talk me off the ledge because I'm freaking out here. Because otherwise, if they don't do that, what'll happen is they'll go and they'll put their adult size, parent size angst on their kids and basically say, I'm not okay until this is fixed. And we don't want to do that. We really want to go in that moment and be present to our kids where they are as much as possible.
2: No, that's good. I think one of the things too is the shaming factor. You got to be really careful in the shame context, because I think that could really, especially, you know, boys, man, if a mom's coming down hard on the boys, and I'm sure that's true for girls as well.
4: Yeah.
2: But I just think, again, that connection between mom and son can really be ruptured if she's not careful in that moment.
4: Yeah.
1: You know, I have a story. This happened. We were watching a movie as a family, and my daughter turns to me and says, hey, Dad, something's not right. And she had 20 minutes earlier friended someone on Facebook. She's one of the few teenagers that actually uses Facebook. But she friended someone she thought she had gone to school with. Turned out it wasn't this person. And within a few, literally a few minutes, the guy was sending sexually explicit questions and basically trying to groom her, actually, if you know that term.
2: Right.
1: And he was clearly older than her, in his 20s, it looked like. And she showed it to me, and I did everything wrong in that moment. I freaked out. My dad's heart was like, what are you doing to my daughter?
2: Yeah.
1: And of course, it came out, and I'm like, and then I'm like, why are you texting this guy?
2: Right.
1: And I did everything wrong. I didn't collect myself, and I had a lot of backtracking to do. And even the next few days, I would check in with my daughter and say, look, I am so sorry. I reacted the way I did. I'm so proud that you brought it to me. And I want to explain, my reaction was not that I was angry with you. It's that I was so furious someone would do this to you and inflict this on you. But that's why we say for parents, look, you're going to make mistakes. We make mistakes. This is a journey and a process we're on. But it is important to think about it in advance. And be prepared for some bad news to come at you at any moment.
2: Well, and every situation is a learning opportunity. And if you're treating it that way, you actually are making ground.
1: Yeah,
2: even absolutely. When it feels like as a parent, you're going backward. But you are moving forward.
1: Yeah.
2: You have a story about Amanda, I think her name was, in the book, where she had some difficulty with her dad. And how would you say that story plays out with the pornography issue?
4: Yeah, so this is later on. So if you've discovered that a son or daughter is looking at porn, and if they are open to walking away from that, getting some help in that, Amanda fit in that camp, and she was actually seeing a therapist. So she and her therapist began to recognize there was a correlation between an increase in her temptation to look at porn and her time at her dad's house. And so she began to explore, what's going on there? Why is that happening? And she realized that she actually began taking a kind of doing a feelings log, writing down, what am I feeling around that time? Because we're, like a lot of people like to say, like pursuing pornography is you're looking for something legitimate, but you're looking for it in an illegitimate place. And so she began to just treat with kind of curiosity and kindness, like, why am I more prone to that there? And she realized that she felt like a visitor in her dad's home. And she felt lonely. And so as she unpacked that with her therapist, she realized, okay, well, you know, I'm not at home when I go visit my dad. I'm further away from my friends. He's got a little tighter restrictions on my phone use here, so I can't even be in touch with my friends that way. And so all those things kind of coalesced. And now she's also writing that kind of that center of dealing with the reality that her parents are no longer together, and she feels like a visitor at her dad's house. Hmm. And so she was looking to porn to try to bring her comfort, to try to help her, you know, deal with some of the sadness. Once she realized that, she could go back to her dad and say, I feel like a visitor in your house, and this hurts.
2: Wow, it's an interesting journey to piece those things together, because they, at the surface, they wouldn't look connected.
4: No, not at
2: all,
4: but
2: wow, that's really good work on her part.
4: Yeah, and again, you know, she's an older teen, I think, at this point, but most kids would need help processing and would not be able to probably go that deep, depending on their age and their maturity. But But this is some of the important and beautiful relational work that parents have in front of them. And not that parents necessarily know how to do that either, but I think that it's just a great opportunity to get to know our kids better. Like if we're just thinking about pornography use as you're doing something bad and you need to stop it. God's not happy with this. I'm not happy with this. I don't want this in my house. You're missing an opportunity to really explore, excavate. And so instead of being like a private investigator looking for dirt, you're helping your son or daughter excavate what's going on inside of me that I'm going to these things.
2: Yeah, I mean, it's going to be there. All the truth always is going to be there, yeah. Which is so good.
1: Yeah, Josh used the word curiosity. I mean, that's something we don't normally associate curiosity and pornography, right? That's what we don't want, kids being curious and looking for porn. But I think with these wounds and these the relational longings, it's good for parents to guide their kids into a place of curiosity. And we have other stories in the book as well, like feeling rejected by friends might be a trigger that leads you to go find some solace or consolation in this content that gives a temporary relief.
2: Yeah.
1: So the more we can be curious about that, I think we can get to that point of truth at the core of our being and then begin to untwist those things that have been twisted in us.
2: Well, and you look at scripture generally, and that is the destiny idea. Look at King David. I mean, I always struggle with the fact that he committed the two big ones, and the Lord said he had a heart after him. Mm. Seriously, Lord, how is that? It's that same kind of concept, though, that nothing goes for loss in God's economy. Mm. Like, he's going to teach you when you fall. And we don't have good tolerance for that in the Christian community. We're expecting perfection. And, one of the things Gene and I often talk about is, older Christians, we kind of project that on our teen boys. We expect them to behave like we would behave today. And right, it's always a good right. reminder to say, okay, what were we thinking about at 16 and 17? How were we behaving back then? And it's hard because we expect so much out of our kids, and that can be so damaging. Let's end with this as we close. How would you encourage parents who are discouraged and worried, and they're full of fear, and the world is eating my children spiritually? I mean, all the stuff's coming at them, and I can't contain it all, and I don't have enough spyware to protect them, and I'm overwhelmed, and it's happening, and you can just spiral out of control.
1: Yeah.
2: How do you get a grip on all of that and say, okay, Lord, what do I do?
1: Yeah, I think it's important for parents to understand, as much as they love their children, God loves their children even more. Mm-hmm. And so God really is for them. But part of that is God is for the parents as well. And we devote part of the book to this. It's parents are on this journey. They need to be present with their own past and present, their fears, their concerns, and be fully present with God in those places so that they can find some healing, maybe some forgiveness they haven't had before, some reconciliation with their own past, but that's how they become more present with their kids. And our kids really need us. It's not our rules, it's not our words. They really need us on this journey. Mm. And so we see this whole book, the treading boldly concept is, we believe this really challenging situation so many families are facing looks like an opportunity for fear and withdrawal, but it's actually an opportunity for God to reshape your family in some amazing ways, to have the conversations you've been afraid to have, to open up and talk about feelings and relational challenges. And we just have nothing but hopefulness for families going through this process because they're doing it with Christ, who so desperately desires for family. Opportunity for God to reshape your family in some amazing ways, to have the conversations you've been afraid to have, to open up and talk about feelings and relational challenges. And we just have nothing but hopefulness for families going through this process because they're doing it with Christ, who so desperately desires for families to be healed.
2: I think the

0: space, get some oxygen, pray, and then engage. And know that the Lord is with you in these things, and do it with a spirit of humility, not anger.
1: What a great conversation today with Daniel Weiss and Josh Glazer. And I so appreciate their reminder about the gospel. All of us fall short. We all need God's grace as we discipline our kids and guide them in this area of sexuality. On behalf of Jim Daly and the entire team, thanks for joining us today for Focus on the Family. I'm John Fuller.
2: What an important conversation this has been, and one that's so relevant today. Think back to the statistics Jim shared right at the beginning. Based on a landmark 2016 study, 67% of young males and 57% of young adults view pornography. It's a sobering reminder of just how widespread this issue is. 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As a marriage and parenting ministry, we're here to support you and stand alongside you. 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
3: We now move into Tuesday's episode of Focus on the Family, and today we're going to look at Ephesians chapter 4, at least in Tuesday's episode, as Gary and Bob talk to us about being in unity.
4: That led me to say, I need you.
5: Yeah.
4: And I want to be needed by you. And that means we're going to have to risk that independence or codependence or dependence, those other styles, and say, what if we do this surrendered in Christ, through the power of Christ, together, filling each other's gaps?
6: That was Dr. Gary Rosberg, one of our guests on Focus on the Family today, sharing his experience of recognizing the need for interdependence in marriage. It's great to have you with us as we take a deeper look at this topic. Your host is Graham Schnell, and I'm Alison Schnell.
2: Alison, I'm looking forward to the program today because I have such respect and appreciation for Gary and Bob Rosberg, good friends to Focus on the Family Africa, but also because I think this topic is so important. The truth is, our culture often celebrates independence and self-sufficiency, but God's design for marriage is interdependence, two distinct people choosing to walk together in unity.
6: Yeah, that's so true, but not always easy. And I'm glad that Gary and Bob will give us some advice on how to do that well today. Let's go now to the program you recorded with Dr. Gary and Bob Rosberg.
7: Well, marriage has always been one of the cornerstone pillars here at Focus on the Family, because we believe deep in our bones that a healthy marriage doesn't just bless two people. It strengthens a family and a community and even a society. But if we're honest, many of us were shaped by a culture that prizes independence above almost everything else. We were taught to be strong and self-sufficient and to rely on no one. And while there's something admirable about responsibility and personal growth, that mindset can quietly slip into our marriage in a way that can leave us feeling disconnected. Scripture paints a different picture. From the very beginning, God's design for marriage is so rich. Two distinct people, fully themselves, choosing every day to lean into one another, to carry burdens together, and to walk in the unity of heart and purpose and mission. And that's what we want to talk about today. What's God's heart for marriage? What it really looks like and why it matters so much, how couples can move toward it in a practical, everyday way. And joining us again are our dear friends, Dr. Gary and Bob Rosberg. They're no strangers to the Focus on the Family

0: family. They've been married for over 50 years, and I want to say a congratulations to you two for 50 years of marriage, as well as decades of ministry and coaching, and they've helped couples around the world discover God's design for oneness. They're founders of America's Family Coaches and the Rosberg Group, and longtime partners with Focus on the Family Africa. They've invested deeply in strengthening marriages right here in South Africa and across the globe. Gary and Bob, it's really always such a joy to have you with us. Welcome back to Focus on the Family Africa.
1: Thank you, Graham.
2: Yeah, we love Focus on the Family Africa, and we love you, Graham.
0: Oh, it's so good to see you. Well, why do you think, if we just jump into this question of independence, why is it so appealing, and how does it, that mindset, work against marital unity and just a healthy, thriving marriage?
2: I think a lot of that is rooted in pride. You know, we step into this idea of marriage, and I know 50 years ago when Barbie said yes and we got married, I was just happy I didn't have to take her home that night. I mean, that was all I wanted. But we had no idea what we were doing. I just knew I was in love with her, and I'm still more in love with her today than yesterday even. But we didn't know how to take these two distinct people that carry their own baggage and hurts and disappointments and family systems and the independence that just was kind of drilled down into our hearts, that, you know, be all you can be and, you know, go for everything. And, you know, the world's kind of about you. And that's really what the world sends us, and our flesh does as well. And so the idea of taking those two independent people and even beginning to imagine, how do you die to that flesh of pride and sin and surrender to Christ, and then also surrender to that isolation so that you can join with your spouse to experience what Barbie and I call the all, and that's the interdependence in marriage.
1: Being all in.
2: Being all in.
0: Yeah. And how did you, you know, what was your journey? What did it look like for you? And we know it's not only independence that is a problem, because although we come as these distinct individuals, we might quite quickly latch on to, well, this is my savior now, and I'm going to depend on this, or, you know, this is the kind of, you complete me, and now I can only exist in cooperation with you. Yeah, you know, what did it look like for you, and what is that sweet spot of really independence look like?
1: Well, in those early years, we were both working, and, you know, I think with every couple, we just muddle through, and perhaps we're not ready for the messiness or the conflicts or the differences, or your family does it this way and my family does it another way. Some friends of ours that are also in marriage work call it merging, when two people come from two different backgrounds and we begin to merge our differences together. And that can either be a time of getting beyond the conflict or the shock of it all and experiencing the breakthrough, or you stay very distant, you stay guarded. I think some of it can be rooted, Gary, in fear.
2: Yeah.
1: When we remain independent and our own entity, because maybe we haven't seen it, you know, modeled in our marriages, our parents' marriages, or you may have come from a one-parent family system. So you don't quite sure know if you can trust the person that you're married to. For Gary and I, we were just young. We weren't making much money. We were in love. And, you know, Graham, I can think back to when we had our hardest times, our biggest misunderstandings. That's when the door opened for Christ to enter into our marriage. And when he enters into it, you begin to get a profound sense of safety and build trust in your marriage, because God's the king of our marriage, and not just not just us, but it's a learning to surrender before the Lord.
2: Yeah, I mean, it's interesting, Graham, and you know the story, but I was in graduate school getting my doctorate in counseling, and our daughter, who was five, drew a picture of her family and left me out of the picture. And I was working full time. I was teaching graduate school. I was going to graduate school. And when I said, "Where's your dad?" She said, "You're at the library studying." And so that independence, I mean, Barb was independent because she couldn't rely upon me because I wasn't present much of the time. I was independent because I was pursuing my career and my degree and doing my own thing. And it's not like we set out to hurt each other or to disappoint each other, but we were kind of just fulfilling whatever we had to do to get by. And it was when a little five-year-old confronted her dad that that caught my attention. That led me to surrender and to realize, and I don't think I articulated that I'm independent. I want to become interdependent with Barb. But it got me to realize that, you know, the sun didn't set on Gary Rosford or Rice. It's God.
0: Yeah.
2: And so when I came to the point of surrender and went through the pain or the suffering of our own family pain so early in our marriage, that led me to say, "I need you."
0: Yeah.
2: And I want to be needed by you. And that means we're going to have to risk that independence or codependence or dependence, those other styles, and say, what if we do this surrendered in Christ through the power of Christ together, filling each other's gaps? But, you know, Graham, also realizing at some point one of us is going to precede the other one to heaven, most likely. And then that independence, you know, as awkward and painful as it will be, will need to be able to
1: rise up.
2: Rise up.
0: I mean, it's an interesting, I wouldn't say dilemma, but, you know, the scripture talks about that becoming one flesh, and there is that, you know, there's this unity, leaving and cleaving. But we are also still, we're still individual people. You know, at Focus, we talk about this healthy marriage model, and there is kind of draw a line around the husband and a line around the wife. And then there's a circle around both of them. And they interact with each other, but then, you know, you're not always in that interactive space, and you do have your own personality, and you highlighted, you know, there's also going to be a time of potential separation, and death, and even in eternity, it will look different. And so I guess it's, you know, how do you emphasize the oneness and that interdependence? But where there's unity without erasing individuality, you know, what are some kind of handholds that you can offer to get that interdependence right? Where it's the difference between dependence, or codependence and independence. It's that sweet spot. You know, how do you coach couples to find that sweet spot?
2: Yeah. I mean, that is the question. And, you know, so much of it, I think, is rooted and sanctification.
0: Yeah.
2: That, you know, we are being sanctified. We are becoming perfected, not until eternity, but it's a spiritual journey. And this may sound unsettling, but, you know, Graham, I'd look at Barbie and I realized that my job as a servant leader husband, ultimately, is to prepare Barb for life without me.
0: Sure.
2: And not only life without me. And when you say that to most guys, they go, "Well, I have health insurance," you know, or life insurance rather.
0: Yeah.
2: That's not what this is about. Well, I have a will. Well, it's not about the legal. But I would challenge the men of South Africa, what are you doing to equip your wife to help her become sanctified, surrendered to Christ on your watch?
0: Yeah,
2: because ultimately that's my biggest job as Barbie's husband, is to prepare her for eternity and to do everything I can to do that, to live life without me. And, you know, that, you know, that's a an unsettling discussion for many people. And when you're in your 20s, 30s, 40s, you probably don't even think about that stuff. But when you hit your 50s, 60s, and 70s, and 80s, you sure do.
0: Yeah.
2: And so getting handles on it, one of the things I do is I look for the strengths that God has equipped Barb with. And I help draw those strengths to the surface, affirm them emotionally, intellectually, spiritually, relationally, interpersonally. I try to affirm those strengths. But then I look at where are those places that she needs, maybe the encouragement to take the risk to develop the areas that aren't, so common to her.
0: Yeah.
2: And, and some people go, well, make sure you tell them where, your passwords are, and in case you, get hit by a car today. So make sure they have that information. And that's pragmatic and logical. But we believe as marriage coaches, as marriage advocates and ambassadors for marriage, it's far more than that. It's the soul. It's the spirit. It's the intellect. It's the legacy. It's all of those things. Barbie, what would you?
1: I'm sitting here imagining what that would be like to be without my husband. Because, Graham, as you said, it's a whole lifetime of becoming one. And that is the more in marriage. That is when Christ is seated on the throne room in heaven and yet on earth in each of your hearts. Mm. And it is a dailiness of death. It's a death for a man to choose placing his wife's needs above his own. I mean, a man is made to be the ultimate servant like that of Christ Jesus, because Ephesians chapter 5 tells us that. And as we as wives can seek to bring out the best in our husbands, admiring who he is and respecting his desire, as you just heard from Gary, to bring up, to uplift, to bring out the best. I mean, it's this beautiful concert of design that God has created for us to experience the more through Christ in our marriage. And it will be Christ who is with us, whoever is left on earth when one passes, whether it is the husband who will be strengthened by Christ, has a relationship with Christ, who can do all things through Christ. It'll be hard, mm-hmm. but it'll be good. And so we sing the chorus of God, I think, in our marriage.
0: Yeah, yeah. In your many years of coaching couples, what are some of the warning signs that a marriage has maybe slipped into an unhealthy independence, or, even if it is a dependence or codependence, but maybe it's that independence where it's kind of like a roommate marriage, as I think you've referred to it as. I'm just thinking a couple might be listening in and thinking, maybe this is us, but what would be some red flags that you could wave to get them, serious about making changes?
2: Yeah. I think one of them, and it's painful to talk about, Graham, but it's a resignation.
0: Sure.
2: I did counseling for years and sat with couples. And and I would tell them that when there was a withdrawn, John Gottman calls it stonewalling, when there was that contempt, when there was the rolling of the eyes, when, people weren't stirring it up. Our friend Marge Dove that worked for Focus for so many years, she called it when they're scratchy. She taught us that when we were with her with you years ago. We want couples to be scratchy. We want couples to keep conflicting. We want couples to keep stirring the pot and being combustible at times, because that means there's still energy in that relationship.
0: Yeah.
2: And they're still trying. The real telltale sign, Hart, is when there's giving up. When there's resignation, when there's withdrawn, when there's, the contempt that Gottman calls it, that's a sign that things are going in the wrong direction. And so we try to bring people back into the opportunity to connect, even when it's painful, and break through the conflict, break through the power struggles. Because when you break through them and you experience the healing and the forgiveness, that's where interdependence begins.
0: Yeah. Yeah.
2: So like with me, it wasn't an overt sin. For me in the 80s, it was, you know, I was doing my own thing. And Barb was, she had to be independent because I wasn't there. So she had to manage the kids and the family and the household with the finances. But when I came home, because of my own failure, in many ways of being present, it took 2 years of combustible as well as fun things, but some of it was very combustible. But it was in that power that we pushed into each other, pushed into the Lord, and it led us to surrender some of that self-reliance and independence so that we became one.
0: Yeah.
2: So
0: yeah.
2: I think one of the signs is withdrawn. I think one of the signs is passivity.
0: Yeah.
2: I think one of the signs is secrets. Mm. When we're holding secrets, when we're self-protecting, those are all indicators. And we developed assessments and provided that to your team of ways of kind of trying to understand, yeah, where is the husband? Where's the wife? And are they willing to step into the arena?
0: Yeah.
2: Because that's where the hard work is done.
1: I would add that what it boils down to is if you're conflict avoidant as well. And if you are going to distance and ruminate and bury some of these issues alive, then it's hurting you as much or more as it's hurting your marriage. We do a podcast. It's called The Ross Burbs, Your Marriage Coaches. And we talk about the power of repair. If repair can be done within 30 minutes, now a lot of couples will go within 30 minutes. If you can repair.
0: And repair from a conflict to come in.
1: Yes.
2: Yeah. A quick repair.
1: We will encourage people to pause.
0: Mm.
1: And then to probably pray, go off by yourself and pray and say, search me, oh God, what have I done? What's my part in this? It gives you a sense of humility and continued seeking surrender. And when the Lord talks to you, I have to tell you, he talks good. He talks sweet. He's full of grace. So he's not condemning. He's gentle. And he'll usually ask a question. So we pause. We pray. Pause. We leave room for pondering and assessing. How does this impact my marriage? And then we pivot. So 4 P's. We pivot into now I'm ready to talk.
2: Yeah.
1: And if we can do this with 30 minutes, it shows there in measurement, it shows marital satisfaction. It can appear as though you never had a conflict.
0: Yeah.
1: Because within 30 minutes, it's one and done. In the book of Ephesians chapter 4, it says, don't give the devil a foothold, but take care of things quickly. Mm-hmm. And that means a quick repair.
0: Yeah. Yeah. And what I'm hearing you saying, which I agree with wholeheartedly, conflict isn't the issue. It can actually be a sign, as you said, Gary, there is still life. There is still there's not a resignation, but how you manage that conflict is important. And doing that quickly and doing that with a strategy that you've just given us, which allows you to not just be acting in the moment, in the heat of it, but being reflective, taking that time and then coming back with a heart that wants to restore that safety in the relationship, I think is so powerful. So thank you for that. I'm thinking of that couple that is wanting this interdependent relationship. They want to get this right. But it's in the busy day to day, you know, they're tired, they're juggling lots of responsibilities. How does it play out? You know, just what are some of those, you know, what would it look like in that busy household for people to be intentional about applying this interdependent mindset and acting it out?
2: Yeah. Well, I think sometimes it's as simple as starting with enhancing the proximity.
0: Yeah.
2: You know, Jesus was with the disciples. And I love that. I mean, he walked with them. He ate with them. He laughed with them. He wept with them. He instructed them. He listened to them. He modeled and mentored as our Lord and Savior, and essentially equipped those disciples to carry that message forward. if we're going to build interdependence, we need to build connection. And if we're going to build connection, we've got to be in proximity to our spouse. Yeah. So a very simple thing, and we've demonstrated it in South Africa many times, is, you know, we challenge couples to identify two chairs that they can go to every day for a minimum of 20 minutes, and they turn off their technology. You know, they ask the kids to, you know, watch another TV show or go outside and kick a ball or something. And a husband and a wife step into the arena to connect. And I mean, you've got resources, we've got resources that help couples learn what to do when they sit down. But just the act of going to those two chairs, it becomes predictable and it becomes a sanctuary. And it may start with kind of newsy things that we talk about. So just updates of schedules. But then you start to move into matters of the heart and matters of the spirit. And what do we need from each other? So I think being in proximity, being intentional, doing it regularly, creating an anticipation that I'm available, and then not get legalistic, but trying that two or three times a week to get started. That's when couples begin to break down the self-protection and they connect.
0: Yeah.
2: And they start to take more risk and they start to feel more. And those are the good signs of building interdependence.
0: Yeah. Thank you, Gary. You know, you spoke a little bit earlier about those red flags, but I do want to mention you've also put together an assessment that couples can take to kind of get a feel for where they lie on the scale of dependence, codependence, independence, or that sweet spot of interdependence. And we'll put a link on our website so people can find that and make use of that. Well, Dr. Gary and Bob, we love you guys. We're so grateful to have had the friendship over so many years. Thank you for sharing your heart and just your lives, not only today, but over all these years with so many couples in South Africa. Bless you.
2: Thank you. Bless you.
1: Grant.
2: Yeah, guard your heart, friend.
3: What a rich conversation this has been with our good friends, Gary and Bob Rosberg. I think one of the biggest takeaways is that healthy marriages aren't built in big, dramatic moments. They're built in small, intentional moments of connection, day after day, choosing to lean toward each other instead of away from each other, choosing unity over isolation, choosing Christ's way over our own independence. And if you'd like some practical help to strengthen your marriage, I'd encourage you to get a copy of the Rosberg's book, Six Secrets to a Lasting Love. 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
5: 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I don't want to hurt your feelings, but I am going with Jesus on this one.
6: Dr. Erwin Lutzer is going to share what the Bible says about death, the reality of heaven and hell, and God's desire for you to live in eternity with Him. Thanks for joining us today for Focus on the Family with Jim Daly. I'm John Fuller.
7: You know, John, when we talk about where we're going to spend eternity, I think it's hard for us to fathom how long that really is. I mean, even using the word long doesn't make it, because eternity is forever. Mm-hmm. Long seems to suggest point A to point B, right? This is point A, and then it infinitely goes out. Mm. And just thinking about that can kind of bend your mind about living for eternity. What does that even mean? Mm. Death comes to all of us. Gene gets uncomfortable. I talk to my boys about that. Whenever we pass a cemetery, this is true, since they were little boys, I'd say, boys, everybody in that cemetery had one chance, and they lived their life. You're now living that life. Live it for the Lord. Mm. Okay, Dad, and we'd move on. But they would say that's the one thing I have been so consistent with, is that it's appointed to man to live once, and we've got to decide what we're going to do with that life. In John 16:33, it says, "Take heart, I've overcome the world." So we have the assurance of eternity in heaven with God through Jesus Christ and the sacrifice that He provided through the cross. And this is what we call the good news. And today we're going to talk about what happens in that 1 minute between this life and the next. Mm.
6: And Dr. Erwin Lutzer is always a listener favorite. He's been here a number of times and brings great biblical insight. He's pastor emeritus of Moody Church in Chicago, served there for about 36 years, I think, as senior pastor. Dr. Lutzer is a best-selling author, and Jim, you alluded to it. The book that we're talking about today is 1 Minute After You Die.
7: Dr. Lutzer, welcome to Focus on the Family. Welcome back.
8: So glad to be with you again, Jim. And as I've always mentioned when I've been on, I'm so thankful for your ministry to so many people and helping them on their spiritual journey.
7: Yeah, I appreciate that. I mean, it's been almost 50 years that Focus has been sitting in this role that the Lord created to help families thrive in Christ, and to do that first and foremost with a foundation in belief in Him. Everything sits on that, right? Marriage, parenting. I think it goes a lot better in this life when we know and trust the Lord. All right, let me ask you, this is an interesting book. It says right on the cover, more than 700,000 in print. There's something that is very intriguing to people about this concept of the next life. People innately feel that it might be true. Non-believer. I mean, there are other faith traditions. There are New Age kind of thing that everybody's kind of acknowledging that we're spirit and we're in these bodies, and then something happens at death. How would you say to that person that has their finger on the right thing, but maybe not in the right direction, meaning Jesus is the way, the truth, and the life? What would you say to them?
8: Jim, you've asked a number of different questions in one single question. But first of all, I want to comment on the way you opened, the length of eternity.
7: Yeah.
8: We really can't get our minds around it. I want people to visualize a measuring tape from here to the farthest star. And life on this planet for us is like a hairline. And then the tape extends for all of eternity. And here's my burden, and this is why this program is so critical. I was in a place recently where there were a lot of wealthy people. And these people are going along, they're shopping, they're in lovely homes. And I say to myself, I wonder if they give any thought to the fact that they are going to live forever. It seems as if only this life really matters, and they give very little thought to the next. You know, one day I was in a bookstore, and I saw the travel section. People were checking out books, you know, because they're going to go to Europe, and they're going to spend some time in some country of the world, and they give almost no attention at all to the fact of where they are going to spend eternity. So there's nothing more critical than the fact that you and I are going to die, and we are going to live forever somewhere. And, you know, your idea of going past a cemetery, I think that's great what you do with your kids. You know, hey, that's where you're going to end. You know, the statistics on death are very impressive. It's about 1 out of 1. And what you find is that there are so many people who deny it. And they don't understand that we are going to be humiliated by our death, that on this side of the curtain it is an enemy. But on the other side of the curtain, for those who have faith in Jesus Christ, it is going to be a time of glorious reunion, a time of seeing Jesus Christ.
7: Yeah. Again, the appeal to this is broad, beyond the Christian community when we talk about life after death. And you can see it. There's TV specials about it. There's all kinds of interpretation about it. But I'm so grateful that you've written this book, 1 Minute After You Die. That's something everybody should think about and consider. In that respect, you had a story in there, I think from Reverend Sanborn from Iowa, that illustrates our closeness to heaven.
8: You know, this is a remarkable story. Here's a girl who's dying, and this pastor goes to visit her on a Saturday morning. And she looks up, and she says, "The gate is open. I'm going to go in. But Mimi is going in ahead of me." And then her head goes back on the pillow. A few minutes later, "I want to go in, but Gramps is going ahead of me." Well, the pastor left and came back that afternoon, and the girl had died. Mm. But he wondered, who in the world was Mimi and who in the world was Grandpa? And so he did a study and discovered that Mimi was a girl who had moved to New York, and Gramps was a friend of the family who had moved to a southern state. Now, he was able to track them down and discovered that they both died that very Saturday morning. Now, think of that.
7: Yeah, profound.
8: You know, heaven is as close as the next breath. I mean, you and I don't know whether or not we're going to make it through this program. And so what we have to do is to realize that we're talking about realities here. We're speaking about that which is going to happen to us. And the question is, where will we be and what form will we take?
7: Erwin, in fact, in the book, you mentioned a conversation you had with a woman who claimed there was no hell and maybe even asked, what is hell? What would you say?
8: I have to tell you the way the conversation unfolded. So I'm sitting next to her, and I usually witness to the person next to me. And we got into a discussion, and she appeared to me to be very self-righteous. So even before that question came up, I said, would you consider yourself to be ungodly? She said, oh, no, I'm not ungodly. I said, I really feel sorry for you. That means you cannot benefit from the death of Christ because the Bible says that Christ died for the ungodly. But then we got into a discussion, and she said, well, one thing I know for sure is that there is no hell. I said, lady, you have put me into a predicament. Because the question is this. Jesus spoke about hell repeatedly, and you say that there is no hell. So I have to choose. I don't want to hurt your feelings, but I am going with Jesus on this one. So what you have to do is to always go back to the authority. Mm-hmm. You know, there are those today who say that they had a near-death experience, and we can discuss those at some time. But what I like about Jesus is that he was not just near-death. He actually was dead. So what we must do is to recognize that we are up against the fact that Jesus is the one who can speak with authority. But now, talking about hell, I want to say, first of all, hell is just. You know, the reason that people react against hell is they think it's unfair. We have to believe that God is going to do absolutely right by people. It's very interesting that in the 16th chapter of Luke, where you have the man who finds himself in Hades, he did not complain about the injustice of it all. Hmm. I believe that the justice of God is going to be displayed because hell is not the same for everyone, by no means. People are going to be judged on the basis of what they did with what they knew. Nobody is going to go to hell because they've never heard of Jesus if they've never heard of Jesus. They will be judged on the basis of what they did with what they knew. Now, having said that, there's no evidence in the Bible that they will be saved as a result of that, but their justice is going to be meted out accurately. So throughout all of eternity, we are going to sing, "Just and true are thy ways, thou King of saints." But hell is a place of abandonment. It's a place of torment, even, the Bible speaks about, where the wrath and the justice of God is displayed. And the reason it is forever is because people are forever guilty. So it's not as if you somehow pay for your sin throughout all of eternity. So what we must do, and Jonathan Edwards did this, as you well know, the great theologian and the great preacher, when he preached on the subject of sinners in the hands of an angry God, we must warn people. It's perfectly fine to warn them and to remind them that eternity is coming and there are two places, there are heaven and hell, and there is no in between.
7: Dr. Lutzer, I think it's important to touch briefly on the many dangerous avenues for contacting the other side, you know, reading cards or Ouija boards and kind of the dark side of the spiritual realm. Is there any legitimacy to those pathways for communicating with the dead, or should we as Christians just stay far from that?
8: Don't ever try to communicate with the dead, because what you're going to end up doing is communicating with a demonic spirit who knew the dead. In my book, I give illustrations of this, of where I was, for example, on a plane again, speaking to a woman who believed in reincarnation, and she said, "You know, I have never been to the state of Vermont, but I already knew what the house was like that I grew up in the 1800s. I said to her, "Do you know that there's no such thing as the transmigration of souls? But there is a transmigration of demonic spirits. And it's a demonic spirit that enabled you to know what that house looked like." Hmm. She looked at me. Now, we're sitting together on the plane. And she said, "I don't talk to demonic spirits. I only talk to good spirits." And I said, "Well, how do you know the difference?" She said, "I receive only those spirits that come to me in light." Well, what passage of Scripture did I point out to her? The Bible says that Satan himself comes as an angel of light. Because Jesus is the light of the world, obviously Satan wanting to duplicate Jesus, he comes as light. And I helped her to see the importance of recognizing that she was deceived. So let's be very clear out there. Don't try to contact the dead. I have other stories that I could tell about people who contacted the dead and thought that they had spoken to their son, but actually they were speaking to a spirit through a medium, a spirit who knew their son.
7: Mm. You know, Dr. Lutzer, as believers, we often hear, how could a good God send people to hell? That's a common question we encounter. And it the way that it's phrased is to make God seem lacking compassion, like somehow it's his choice that people are going there, when in fact it's our choice, right? He says, "Choose you this day, life or death." And so for the person who knows and has heard the gospel and has rejected it, who's the one choosing that location?
8: You know, Jim, what we have to do is to recognize that God is God and we're not. I have no doubt that there's a tremendous amount of mystery connected with this, and we shouldn't pretend that we have all the answers. But we have to deal with God the way he is and not the God that we would prefer. Our preference might be different, but the fact is that God has revealed himself. And not only that, but there is also, of course, hope given, namely for those who believe on Jesus Christ and the opportunity to believe on Christ, as you emphasized. So we must realize that when it comes to these difficult doctrines, we must still bow to the authority of Scripture and not our own preferences. In answer to your question, I want to say again that I believe that hell is going to be just, because it will be based on what people did with what they knew. Mm. Now, oftentimes parents ask me about the age of accountability. You know, they have a child that dies and so forth. I think that there is really no age of accountability, very wisely, because then we would be thinking, oh, here's a child who's now 12 or here's a child who's 14. It's not an age of accountability. It's a state of accountability. Mm. The other day, I received a text message from someone whose child died who was mentally challenged. Well, even if the child was 15 or 20, they are going to be judged on the basis of their mental capacity. And so they will be judged as children. And there's good evidence in the scripture that what God does, because children are born as sinners, what God does is he places the payment of their debt upon Jesus, who died for sinners, and therefore they are saved on the basis of what Jesus Christ did. You know, even as I talk about this, the passage of scripture that comes to mind is from Matthew chapter 18, where Jesus says regarding children, they behold the face of my Father who is in heaven. Mm. That puts them pretty close to the throne.
6: Mm. Well, that's really reassuring. Dr. Lutzer, in the book, you talk about the personal nature of heaven for the believer in Christ. I think you had four aspects to that personal nature. Can you describe those?
8: First of all, John, before I describe that, I want to point out to people that in heaven there is communication. Your soul takes on the characteristics of the body so that when I die, I expect not only to see Jesus, but to see my parents and other relatives. But the final day of resurrection is still future. And the Bible says that we shall have bodies like unto his glorious body, which is really, again, unimaginable. Now, what is heaven going to be like? So often, John, I have a widow who says, do you think that my husband remembers me? And I always smile, and I always say to her, do you actually think that your husband is going to know less in heaven than he did on earth? Of course he remembers you. Knowledge continues, love continues, feelings continues, all of that continues in the heavenly realm. Of course, the realm is different. The implications, of course, are there. And what is heaven going to be like? Well, all that you have to do is to read Revelation, and you discover no more crying, no more death, no more pain. And here's the interesting thing. The Bible says that God is going to wipe all tears from their eyes. Now, the Greek text actually says God is going to wipe all tears out of their eyes. Mm. It's almost as if God is going to say, I'm going to get to the very heart of your sorrow, and I am going to be the one to dry your tears so that forever you will be with me. And of course, God is going to have work for us to do. We're going to have various responsibilities given, various rewards dependent upon our faithfulness or lack thereof. And so all that we can do is to say, John, heaven is so great that for the Christian, we should not really fear it. Now, even those of us who write a book on death, we know that there's anticipation, there are times of fear, but if our faith is in Christ, we need not fear. You know, there was a very well-known Christian leader who was dying, and he was going through all kinds of fearful thoughts, and people said to him, look at all that you've done, look at the leadership, look at the churches that you have pastored. He received no consolation from that at all. And then someone said this, remember that you are accepted by God on the basis of the blood of Jesus Christ and his sacrifice. And once he grasped that, he died in peace. So we must understand that really the basis is not our performance, however flawed or good it might be. It all has to do with Christ. And when we receive him as Savior and trust him, we are saved totally and completely on the basis of his merit.
7: Erwin, you and your wife, Rebecca, went to a gravesite of a very famous person. I know who it is, but share with us what was on his tombstone and who was it?
8: I was speaking in California and somebody said, you know, there's a cemetery over there and Frank Sinatra is buried there. My first surprise is that it was not distinct from others. It was just as flat as other graves, which is interesting. But Jim, on the tomb were these words, "The best is yet to come." And I thought to myself, that's a very interesting thing to have on your tombstone.
7: Mm-hmm.
8: But I would say this, that if Frank Sinatra's faith was not in Jesus, the best was not to come, the worst was yet to come. For the Christian, this is as bad as things will ever get, because after we die, it's going to be a time of bliss and worship and service. For the non-Christian, it's going to be a time of gloom, of separation from God, and a time of suffering. And so the question is this, when you die, if you're a believer, that's a wonderful thing to have on your tombstone. The best is yet to come.
7: Yeah, I love that. I won't want to copy that, I think, since he's already done it. But that's the kind of attitude I would want to put on my tombstone. That's just a great way to look at it. Let me ask you in the end here, the last question, to speak to the person who doesn't know the Lord or is standing in prayer for some loved one who doesn't know the Lord. How would you encourage them today?
8: Well, first of all, to the person who doesn't know Christ as Savior, you've tuned into this broadcast. You're marginally a Christian, but you've never put faith in Christ. Let me warn you that there is such a thing as false faith. False faith is only when you believe intellectually, oh yes, Jesus is my Savior. Jesus is the one who saves, but you have never personally received him. Rejecting all reliance upon your own performance and recognizing that only Christ qualifies us for heaven. So I say that to you. To the person who's praying for somebody who isn't a believer, we can't convert people. I say to parents, you can't convert your child. God has to do that. So what can we do? All that we can do is ultimately to entrust that person to God, trusting God to do what we can't. When we expect somebody to believe on Christ, in effect, we're asking the dead to rise, the deaf to hear, and the blind to see. We can't do any of those miracles. So we commit the person to God. We try to witness to them. Of course, at some point, we maybe stop if it's a child and he already knows the gospel, but he wants to go his own way, and we have to entrust him into God's hands.
7: Dr. Lutzer, let me just say thank you. What a timely message for many of our listeners and viewers, and we don't have to fear the chaos we see around us because we know the end of the story as believers, and it is good, and that 1 minute after death on this planet is the beginning of eternity for us. And what a great thought. Dr. Lutzer, thanks again for being with us. If not on this side, I'll see you on the other side.
8: Thanks. Privileged to be here.
6: Well, what a great conversation with Pastor Emeritus of Moody Bible Church. And Dr. Lutzer certainly has offered some thinking points and maybe some talking points as you engage with your family sharing about Jesus. 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I'm John Fuller.
0: What a sobering and important conversation this has been. Dr. Erwin Lutzer reminded us that while life on earth is brief, eternity is forever. And the most important question any of us will ever answer is, what have I done with Jesus Christ? If you'd like to explore this topic further, I'd encourage you to get a copy of Dr. Lutzer's book, 1 Minute After You Die, a preview of your final destination. Before we close, let me share an impact story with you. We don't do this often enough, but here's one we recently received from Kenya. My wife and I came to faith in Christ after visiting your website. As I read through the articles and resources, I felt God touching my life in a new way. I became aware of His love, and I told my wife that we needed to give our lives to Jesus. After we were saved, we began sharing the gospel in our village and praying for people. We saw many people come to faith, receive healing, and experience God's power. Not long afterwards, the Lord led us to start a fellowship. We began with just 7 people meeting together, and the group quickly grew. We now gather as a church, and after only 7 months, around 80 people attend our services. Because our journey began through your ministry website, we wanted to write and thank you. We can see that God is using your ministry to save souls and transform lives. I love that story because it reminds us that the work God is doing through Focus on the Family is about far more than information. It's about transformation. In fact, based on our impact survey, around 7,400 people came to Christ through the ministry of Focus on the Family Africa last year. That's eternity impact. And I'm thrilled that God is using this ministry to draw people to Himself and to change lives for eternity. Thanks for joining us today. 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
9: I certainly hope that you are being blessed by today's Focus on the Family Omnibus, dear friend. 3 episodes down, we still have 2 more to go, and you can reach out to us and give us your thoughts on what you're taking away. 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Perhaps you might need some resources or prayer. We would love to hear from you. Just send us a message on +27 72 641 4475. All right, let's head into Thursday's edition, where Ali Worthington joins us to speak to mothers about how to retain their identity in the midst of motherhood.
10: God sees us as we are. How good we are, sometimes how bad we are, how we hit the mark some days, how some days we don't. But He calls us worthy, and He calls us enough for our children. He gave us our children intentionally. He knew that we would be the perfect mom for our kids. And every place that we don't do everything perfect, He's going to make up.
6: That's Ali Worthington describing a few of the myths that you might have heard about motherhood, and she'll be discussing those today on Focus on the Family with Jim Daly. Thanks for joining us. I'm John Fuller.
7: You know, John, in our culture, motherhood seems to have a lot of pressure attached to it. I think I catch a certain percentage of that when Gene was in the throes of raising the boys, the both of us. But, you know, you catch some things as a husband, but moms, there's a lot going on there that we don't catch.
6: Right.
7: And social media, the mommy influencers giving the tips on how to feed, how to look, how to set the table, all that pressure of doing it exactly right. But that gets exhausting. And here at Focus on the Family, we recognize that while being a mom is a rewarding job, it's a lot of hard work, and we want to be there for you. That's our goal. And today's program is going to be one of those lean into moments so you can better understand what you're up against.
6: Yeah. Yeah. Ali Worthington has been here before. She's a speaker, a business coach, the host of the Ali Worthington podcast, and a mom of 5 boys.
7: Yay.
6: She's also an author and has written a terrific book that forms the foundation for our conversation today. It's called Remaining You While Raising Them, The Secret Art of Confident Motherhood.
7: Ali, welcome back to Focus.
10: Thank you. It's great to be here.
7: Yeah, it's good to have you. And I think, I'm just in awe that you're the mother of 5 boys. I've had 2. We had our hands full, and we love them, and they love us, and everything's turned out really good so far. But, man, 5 boys. Where'd you find, energy?
10: I joke that boys take up all your time. Kids take up all your time. Yeah. So anything after a couple boys, it's just an extra piece of chicken or two on the table.
7: I like that. Okay, so let's get into a story, because I thought this was funny. I think the house next door was up for sale, and you gave your boys some good advice. What was it?
10: Well, I saw the real estate agent come in with this very nice-looking couple, and I thought, I need to warn them about who would be living next to them. I'm not a monster,
11: right? They need to know. They need a heads up. So I had all the boys go outside and run around in the backyard with lightsabers and toys and all of the stuff that they had, because I needed these people to be warned. Because if you are a couple that does not have a child living in the house and you buy what you think is the dream house, mm-hmm. and then you wake up and realize your neighbors have five sons, you might be angry. So they didn't come back for 3 months. She comes back 3 months later as they're moving in. And I walk down the back steps. We meet in our yards. There's not a fence between the yards. Again, why she needed to know what she was living next to.
7: And this is a couple with no kids?
11: No kids. And I said, oh, we didn't scare you off. And she's, I said, with all these children, she said, oh, no, I raised a couple of boys myself. And then she looks over my shoulder and she starts laughing because my three-year-old is coming down the back stairs in a pair of blue Crocs and nothing else.
7: Oh, I love boys. That's perfect.
11: No kids. And I said, oh, we didn't scare you off. And she's, I said, with all these children, she said, oh, no, I raised a couple of boys myself. And then she looks over my shoulder and she starts laughing because my three-year-old is coming down the back stairs in a pair of blue Crocs and nothing else.
7: Oh, I love boys. That's perfect. Well, that was phase two of your tour.

0: I mean, that you could codify, I guess. But how does it create false expectations, this system?
1: Well, I think motherhood has always been hard. For me, I was surprised when I became a mother raising young kids. I was a stay-home mom in those early years.
0: Work-at-home mom.
1: Yes.
0: Because it is work.
1: Oh, absolutely, yeah. Staying home and working at home. It was at both physically exhausting but intellectually unstimulating.
0: Huh.
1: And that was a real challenge for me because no one ever warned me of that. And when I've kind of verbalized that to moms, moms say, oh, yes. I never knew how to verbalize that in words because it's the most wonderful, joy-filled experience to be a mom. But at the same time, it is exhausting every day. I can't believe there's this human that I get to love and take care of and teach all about life. But why in the world do I have to fish so much poop out of the bathtub all at the same time, right?
0: I mean, that's a good question. Did you ever find an answer?
1: It's quite a visual. Unfortunately, it's toddlerhood. But what I think is really breaking moms right now in a new way that's never happened before is social media. I sent out a survey to my audience trying to figure out, okay, what kind of a problem is mom guilt for us? Is it just me? Is it other people? 96% of women said they are racked with mom guilt. And the number one cause, it wasn't a mother-in-law, it wasn't themselves, it wasn't their spouse, it was social media. That they're going along, going through their day, having a good day, you know, and then they open up their phone and they're inundated with posts of women who look like they get it right.
0: Huh.
1: So these pictures are, you know, kids who are dressed in all white and they're not stained. The dog is smiling in the photos. The house is spotless. And meanwhile, every woman who's living in the real world, we haven't washed our hair in 3 days and the dog has just thrown up on the carpet and we want to throw our phones across the room. So this issue with social media, I think, is really destroying the happiness and the peace and the joy that moms can feel.
0: Well, and that mom guilt, boy, it rises for so many different reasons. I don't think it's a gender thing, but it's probably a more personality thing. But some parents can disassociate in a healthy way, I think, that this behavior is not mine. I don't own this. That these are kids. I don't feel guilty. But so many moms do take that as a representation of their parenting ability or inability, whatever it might be. So that mom guilt, trying to get a hold of that is really important, isn't it?
1: Oh, it is. I'll tell you a quick little story, if that's okay.
0: Yeah.
1: When my oldest two boys were 5 and 3, I was taking care of the baby inside and letting them play in the yard. The yard didn't have a fence. We backed up to another yard with a very shallow koi pond. They had butterfly nets. The 5-year-old convinced the 3-year-old to fish a fish out of the neighbor's koi pond. They had been watching this nature documentary about cavemen, so they were being cavemen. They had painted their bodies with finger paint, as little boys do. They get the fish out, and the fish is moving around, and they panic. And for some reason, they don't put the fish back in. They bury it under the rocks. Oh. They come back in. They fess up to what they have done, and I am devastated because I'm like, I tell the neighbor, I am in so much trouble. I have ruined these children. These children are abusing animals. They are going to prison one day. And she just laughs at me because she had raised a bunch of kids. And she said, do you think everything your children do is about you?
0: Mm. Wow, what a great question.
1: Right?
0: Yeah.
1: And I said, well, I'm their mother. They're with me all day long. So obviously I have gone off the mark. I thought I was training them up in the way they should go, but I'm raising fish killers. And she laughed.
0: We always call that axe murder, but I think fish killer is good.
1: Either way.
0: Yeah.
1: And she laughed and she said, no, your kids are going to do stuff because they're kids. If you keep raising them thinking everything they do is a reflection of your mothering and your parenting, you're going to be miserable. Do you think that every time you do something wrong that God is a bad father? And I said, oh, no, God is a perfect father. And she said, well, do you hold yourself up to different standards than God?
0: Man, what a great neighbor.
1: Right? She's brilliant. And that changed my perspective on things with my boys because I realized I could do, quote unquote, everything right as a mom. And kids are just going to be kids because sometimes they need to grow and test boundaries and, you know,
0: it's such a hard leap, though, because that guilt feeling comes so naturally. I mean, it's just part of our wiring, and particularly for moms. I think they do wear a lot of the responsibility that my kids aren't behaving perfectly. And so was this a growth thing over years for you?

0: or your neighbor, you know, just in that moment of fence talk got through to you. But, you know, what was that mechanism to be able to go, okay, I got to rethink this? Because some women will struggle breaking the bonds of that guilt. It's there every time, every time. Yeah.
1: I think a lot of it is personality, like you mentioned earlier. There are some personalities that are going to feel more responsible, some just the natural way that God created us, that we're going to be able to compartmentalize a little bit more. But I think it's continual growth and arming ourselves with wisdom. One thing that helped me as I was writing this book is I went through studies that had happened over decades where people studied parenting and children and as children aged to see what mattered and what doesn't matter. Mm. And so I put a lot of the results of that research in the book because I not only wanted my opinion, I wanted research that had been done for decades. So I think when we arm ourselves with wisdom of what matters, what doesn't matter, what's a major, what's a minor, so we can focus on the major and realize all of the little minors sometimes don't matter. I was talking to a woman recently, and she was telling me that she felt so guilty that she wasn't optimizing things for her kids and, you know, learning experiences and all of these little things. And I said, well, let me ask you a question. Her kids were little. What was your favorite gift that you got for Christmas when you were four? And she said, I don't remember Christmas when I was four. I said, do you remember your favorite summer vacation when you were three? She said, no, I have no idea. And I said, kids don't remember this stuff. You can relax. Just enjoy them. Snuggle with them. Read them books. Have fun. Not everything needs to be optimized, even though we're continually opening up Instagram and TikTok and saying, you need to do this and you need to do that and you need to grow organic wheat in your backyard and make sandwiches and do all these things. Really, when our kids are little, we need to enjoy them.
0: We had another shared experience. I mean, I was laughing at this, and people that don't have these allergies won't understand or don't have kids. But one of our boys has a huge peanut allergy. And, you know, I think it's on a scale of 1 to 4 that the allergist will grade these things. And he's a 4+. So he goes into swelling and difficulty breathing and those kinds of things. He's only had a 2 or 3 exposures. But when he was 2, I gave him a scoop of peanut butter, you know, out of the jar with a little teaspoon, and he ate it. And I went about my business, and 5 minutes, you know, I'm looking at him, he's all broken out in hives, and I didn't make the connection. So I dial 911, say, man, something's wrong with my child. I think he was bit by some kind of monster spider. And the person on the other end was so cool and collected. What have you fed him in the last few minutes? I said, a scoop of peanut butter. Okay, well, that's probably it. So let's just watch him over the next few minutes. Mm-hmm. If he gets worse, call us back. If he's, you know, stabilized, you get a couple of introductions. Isn't that just like the Lord? You know, we get a couple of introductions of that before our body fully reacts to it, which I thought was amazing. So he mellowed out and came back to normal, but then we knew to carry EpiPens and all that. But you had a, I didn't feel guilt about that. I mean, I thought, oh, that was a mistake. I didn't know better. And, you know, now we all know.
1: Well, I'm going to make a stretch here and say, if you were a mom, you would have.
0: Well, I
1: even
0: know.
1: Even though you didn't know.
0: So speak to that difference so us dads can better understand what our wives are going through when those things happen.
1: I think so.
0: And was that your experience? You had a similar
1: one,
0: right?
1: Oh, no. I gave him pesto, not knowing there was cashews in it, because who puts cashews in pesto? I mean, seriously, it's a terrible ingredient.
0: Kraft?
1: For pesto.
0: I don't know.
1: I mean, it was a bad idea. Pine nuts go in pesto, not cashews. That's, I'll say in my defense. No, I had to rush him to the emergency room. I couldn't find his EpiPen, which made the mom guilt even worse.
0: Oh, yeah.
1: And it's like a scene from the movie. I'm running in the emergency room, and I run in the doors and just scream for someone to help me. And so they get him on an IV, and, you know, they take care of things. But I remember sitting in that hospital room going, I am the world's worst mother because I literally almost killed my kid. Something happens with us as moms, whether we are pregnant with our children or we are adopting our children, because when kids are little, everything is on us to keep them alive.
0: Well, that's true.
1: That we have the mindset that everything I do matters. And if I make one mistake, it could be terrible, right? But as kids get older, it's hard to shift from that mindset that every little thing I do has massive consequences to, as they get older, we kind of separate a little from our kid and we realize now with each year that they get older, every little thing I do doesn't quite matter as much. And it's hard to shift that mindset from the early years as your kids get older.
0: And that's big. And that's where, as a couple, you can work together to hopefully break that control bond that is there. And it's important, especially for teen boys. You probably saw that.
1: Oh, yeah.
0: You can't continue to control them. The more you do, the more they push back.
1: No. One of the best things my husband has done through the years is looked at me and said, it's going to be okay. It annoys me every time because I think he's not taking it seriously. And if he took it seriously, he'd know it's not going to be okay. But he's always right. And I've always needed that comfort of all, you know, of spiraling out and this is going to happen and this is going to happen. And he goes, it's going to be okay.
0: Now we're talking. So have you thought, this gets close to home for Gene and I, have you ever said, you're just disengaged. That's why you don't know.
1: Oh, of course.
0: That's a common refrain for moms, I believe.
1: Oh, of course. Yeah. I've said the whole thing. And he's like, the kids are fine.
0: Yeah.
1: Look at the proof in the pudding. They're okay.
0: Let me ask you, in the book, you raise a theme that is really interesting. And it's basically the importance of mothering yourself before you can mother your kids. That kind of feels leaning into a little psychobabble-ish. But I know your intention is correct. So describe what you mean by that.
1: Let me start with a story. When I was 8 years old, I went to a Christmas celebration given by my Aunt Shirley. Aunt Shirley was amazing. We loved Aunt Shirley. But I got there and I knew something was wrong. I didn't know what was wrong. Aunt Shirley welcomed us. She smiled. Everything should have felt good. But 8-year-old Allie couldn't figure out what was wrong. Oh. She had told everyone, you know, she had been cooking for 3 days. She was so excited, all of that. But it felt tense, and I remember not having a good time.
0: Huh.
1: And I remember going, whatever is going on here, I don't want to grow up and do this. But I had no idea what it was, and it wasn't until after she passed that some family members told me that she actually never wanted to do all that cooking. But she felt like for her to be a loving mom and a loving family member to her extended family, that was her role. She never felt like she could raise her hand and go, hey, everyone bring a dish. Because in her mind, that's not being a good mom.
0: Huh.
1: She never felt like she had permission to raise her hand and say, hey, I'll host this year, you host next year, so it wasn't so exhausting. And what happened is she became frustrated through the years that that was her role, and she slowly became bitter about it. Mm-hmm. So even though she did all the cooking, she welcomed everyone, she smiled, that bitterness subtly leaked out. And it made most of the people there who paid attention not have a good time.
0: And you as an 8-year-old
1: I picked it
0: could
1: up.
0: See it. That's
1: absolutely
0: amazing.
1: And it really kind of leans into the truth that if we as moms don't take care of ourselves and don't mother ourselves and don't learn to raise our hand to go, hey, this is actually what I need. No matter if we look and we do the checklist like this is what a good mom does and this is what a good mom does, if we're not doing well inside, it leaks out onto our families.
0: You say it's vital not to make your children the most important thing. This will be another common discussion between husband and wife, you know, pillow talk. You don't want to make the kids the most important thing. How could you say that? You know, speak to that issue of the importance of that. It's kind of like the kid-centric family is typically not a healthy family. A marriage-centric family is a healthy family.
1: Right.
0: But it's hard to do sometimes.
1: I think women subtly get the message that the highest calling in life is to be a mother, which we know isn't true because God doesn't call all women to be mothers. It's a wonderful calling. But women also get the message that the most important thing for them to be focused on is their children. And what happens is we accidentally make loving our children more important than following God because we become a little bit obsessed with our children. And I think that's so dangerous, not only for our perspective on life, because we tend to lose ourselves in our children. And as our children get older, we feel upset because we're losing our identity because our identity was just in caretaking. But also for marriages, it can become really difficult because husbands feel left out because the women are always focused on the children as opposed to being focused on the husband, too.
0: Yeah. And I mean, it's a good reminder. Another myth that you talk about is that good moms don't get angry. That's probably generally, you know, you don't want to walk around angry all day. So it's good not to be angry. But explain what is the correct biblical response when your anger meter is a little high.
1: Yeah, you don't want to walk around yelling all the time at your kids, obviously. But anger is a natural emotion that God gave us. Sometimes we are going to get angry. And so if we only live by the rule that I'm always going to be happy and I'm always going to be nice and nothing's ever going to frustrate me, eventually we're going to blow up. I remember when I was first married, I got a book on how to be a good Christian wife. I can't remember who wrote it. I read it, and every day my husband would come home from work, and after a few days, he would start picking fights with me. And I was like, what's going on? Like, we don't argue. So 2 weeks into it, I finally pressure him, like, what is the deal? Why do you pick fights with me? What is going on? He goes, you're just so vanilla. What happened to you? You lost your personality. I said, I've read a book on how to be a good Christian wife. He said, I need you to stop. You were a good Christian wife before.
0: Wow.
1: So we have this idea sometimes as a good Christian mom, we never get angry. But sometimes there are things to be angry about.
0: Mm-hmm. Well, and that can be one of the more guilt-ridden moments.
1: Right.
0: That when you flash at the kids because you're at the end of your rope and they've just done something that sparks that anger, then for the next 48 hours, you're beating yourself up about not being a good mom and look what I did and how could I react like that, especially since I love Jesus. And
1: yeah. And
0: you just play that tape over again. So how does the good mom kind of draw back from that and get herself together and say, okay, that's okay. I had a swing and a miss. Now I got to try again. But how do you do that emotionally?
1: Well, once we kind of lose it and we yell or we get angry or we show our anger in a way that we shouldn't show it, the best thing to do is immediately go, oh, whoops, that's what's happened. And go to your kids and go, I got angry about this over here.
0: It's good.
1: It had nothing to do with you. I love you. And reconnect and let your child know that you're sorry for what you did. Here's what I did wrong, and I love you, and we're okay. Because as much as we don't want to admit it, that child is going to go out in the world and have people be angry at them all the time, right? But let's let them not be completely freaked out when people get angry in the real world so we can prepare them for that. But also because kids don't have life experience. If kids see their parents get angry, they will internalize it and automatically think that they've done something wrong and that they're guilty. So what we need to do every time we lose our temper or something happens is to let them know we're okay. This did not have to do with you, or sometimes it did have to do with you, but I didn't handle it correctly. But just letting the kids know that they're loved and they're safe and secure and the relationship with the parent is safe.
0: Right here at the end, and I'd like you to come back next time. We'll keep the conversation going and we'll do a part two and we'll get into some practical things for moms to be able to manage these things better. But for that mom that is struggling with that comparison problem, this is probably one of the biggest things because their friend network, they do things better. Mm-hmm. At least she perceives that. Everything is that comparison checklist that runs through her mind every day and what she's deficient at. What word of advice would you have right at the end here for that mom to unplug that record player? And there's an old term. And then, you know, reengage in a healthy way.
1: I think it's important to remember that it's not a mistake that God has given us the children that we have, that God knew our strengths and God knew our weaknesses, and he gave those children to us. God is not in heaven looking around going, I had such great plans for this kid, but the mom is messing it all up. You know, he knows what he's doing. We will do stuff wrong. We will make mistakes. We will look and our friends seem like they're doing everything wonderfully, but it's okay. Because God gave us that child to raise, knowing full well we're not going to do everything perfectly. But I will say, we do know that social media is kind of fake. We're only sharing our highlights. Nobody is sharing the photo of fishing the poop out of the tub. They're sharing the photo of the great times happening. But also, just a quick word of sanity when we're using social media. You mentioned mommy influencers earlier. Anytime you see someone with a large audience and they're talking about motherhood and maybe they're sharing a discount code and they're talking about different things, that is a business. And once it becomes a business, that's not real life. That's the business of motherhood that they're showing. You can't compare your real life to someone's kind of entertainment and business post that they're sharing.
0: Well, it does create, I hadn't thought about it that way, but it's almost like a false intimacy,
1: exactly.
0: A false friendship in that way. Yeah. I mean, they're doing what they need to do to express their opinions and point to the pasta they love or whatever it might be. But yeah, take it with a grain of salt to maintain the food metaphor. But.
1: Yeah, we just have to remember that's not their real everyday life. It's a business.
0: Yeah, it's so good. Allie, I look forward to having you back next time, and we'll keep this conversation going. Thank you.
2: 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I'm John Fuller.
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4: 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Looking forward to the next time we can join one another here on this station that speaks hope to the world. But right now, let's get into Friday's episode. Allie Worthington still with us, retaining your identity in motherhood.
1: It's important to remember that it's not a mistake that God has given us the children that we have, that God knew our strengths and God knew our weaknesses, and He gave those children to us. God is not in heaven looking around going, I had such great plans for this kid, but the mom is messing it all up. You know, He knows what He's doing. We will do stuff wrong. We will make mistakes. We will look and our friends seem like they're doing everything wonderfully, but it's okay because God gave us that child to raise, knowing full well we're not going to do everything perfectly.
2: That's Allie Worthington offering hope and help for moms on today's episode of Focus on the Family with Jim Daly. Thanks for joining us. I'm John Fuller.
0: John, in my years of walking together with my wife Jean as parents, one thing I've clearly seen is that moms need encouragement. Mm-hmm. I mean, definitely. Dads do too, but moms really need it because they own it. They are so into their role, typically, as being mom and making sure things are flowing right, the home is in the right spot, that all the pieces are moving in the right direction, and life just isn't like that. I mean, there is zingers that come flying through every day. Mm-hmm. Last time we talked about how parenting is rarely going to be perfect, but putting God first is critical and casting off those societal pressures of social media. Mm-hmm. Allie's written a great book, Remaining You While Raising Them. I think the title says it all. It's brilliant. And we really touched on some good stuff. So if you didn't see it last time or listen last time, go to the website, get the download. You get access to the full library. Very easy way to listen. And I think as a mom or a husband, you're going to learn a lot from what Allie has to share.
2: Yeah, there should be a lot of lean-in time here together. Allie Worthington is a speaker, a business coach, the host of the Allie Worthington podcast, and her credentials include being a mom of five boys. She's got a lot of experience as a mom, obviously, and she's captured that experience and her insights in that book that you referenced, Jim, Remaining You While Raising Them.
0: Allie, welcome back.
1: Thank you. Great to be here.
0: Let me kind of go after what John just said when, you know, the mom's listening out there and he's talking about your website, your coaching, you're an author. Oh, yeah. Okay. And she's a mom of five boys. I mean, oh, she's already got it all together. Yeah. That's kind of the impression that might have given a lot of women. Speak to it. I mean, you're juggling a lot of things. So how have you become so successful and become an author and a coach and all those things while raising five boys? Are you nuts?
1: Well, I went the long way around it. Quick background. I spent the first 10 years of being a mom staying home with the boys and loving it. And we, in the summer of 2007, when I had four boys, my husband lost his job. We kind of joked that we lost everything before everyone lost everything in 2008. By the time 2008 came around, he still didn't have another job. And we ended up losing our home to foreclosure 4 weeks after I had our fifth son.
0: Wow, and that's pressure.
1: It was tough. We lived with my grandfather for the summer, and we would go to a McDonald's playland every day and let the kids play, and my husband would apply for new jobs. And I had this laptop that my husband had bought me that year with missing keys on it, and I would Google, how do you start a business on the internet? And I knew that God was moving me into a season of building a business to be able to bring in more income for the family. End of the summer, my husband gets a new job. We move into a house, and I start with the kids who are still at home, because we definitely had that baby, that newborn. I just started working on building my business slowly, even though I had little kids at home in the off hours.
0: Yeah.
1: So slowly through the years, it built. Now they're all in school, so now it's all super
0: easy. It's a little easier.
1: Yeah, but it was a long journey to get here.
0: I would, for the variety of stages in motherhood, speaking to that mom that was more your early stage, there's an adequacy in being a stay-at-home mom, a work-at-home mom, whatever term we want to use. And, you know, so often we hear that rather throwaway line that this is the most important job. But my goodness, it is. Raising the next generation. And I just think that's so critical for moms to hear, particularly who are making that sacrifice. Some dads are staying at home. I get that. But generally, it's mom that's going to be there. Speak just to that honor factor, if you would, for a moment, because there's so little of that given. It needs to be said.
1: Oh, absolutely. It is such important work to make a child feel loved, to teach them about the world, to be there for them, to teach them the practical things and the fun things, and to teach them about God as they get older. It is hard work. It is difficult on a day-to-day basis if you look at the details of the day. I mean, to put it lightly, it's difficult. But then you zoom out and you get a little bit of space from those years and you go, that was the greatest joy. It was so amazing. However, on a day-to-day basis, every mom out there with babies or toddlers, you know what I'm talking about, it is a grind to get through the day. And if you're listening to me talk right now going, I don't feel joyous in the day-to-day. This just feels really hard, and I feel like I'm failing. Totally normal. That's the feeling that we all feel when we're in it, because it is hard.
0: Well, and that's one reason I'm sure you wrote the book, to give those women, particularly those moms, encouragement. You say in the book, Wonder Woman could be the most terrible mother of all. That sounds counterintuitive. Wonder Woman is Wonder Woman. Why would she make the worst mom?
1: Well, we have this idea that to be a good mom, we have to do everything right. And I love Wonder Woman. I love movies. Wonder Woman's my girl. But if Wonder Woman raised kids, they would not see her make mistakes. She would be amazing all the time. She wouldn't get angry sometimes and have to apologize. She wouldn't forget to pack a lunch and then, you know, you have to buy a lunch. She wouldn't do all the stuff that real moms do. And if that's the case, her children would be completely unprepared for life. They would never have to extend grace. They would never have to develop empathy for someone else. They would never get to watch their mom make a mistake and then make it right and then reconnect with children. Those are important gifts. If we did everything right, we're actually stealing that opportunity for kids, and then we're putting kids out in the world with zero ability to deal with disappointment.
0: Yeah, it's so good. I think, you know, too, one of the things that we really haven't touched on, the spiritual nature of this, the Lord's call for a mom. I mean, there's a big spiritual element to doing this and to training your kids in the way the Lord would want them brought up, right?
1: Oh, absolutely. I'll tell you, it did a lot for me with my relationship with the Lord when I became a mom, because I never truly could understand how God could love me no matter what I did until I had a little toddler shaking his fist at me because he was so angry. And I would look at that toddler and go, you just need a snack and a nap and a hug and you're going to be just fine. I never once thought, well, look at that toddler being angry at me and making bad decisions. I guess I don't love him anymore. It's ridiculous. And so once I understood that, I realized that God is looking at us going, I love you so much. I realize you're going through it right now. You need a snack and a nap and a hug, and you're going to be just fine. It's such an honor to get to raise kids and understand more God's love for us with that love that we have for our kids.
0: And in the book, you talk about myths. Let's knock some of those myths down. One is that good moms can do it all. I think that, man, that is so deeply ingrained in moms that, you know, to be a good mom, to get the A grade, I've got to do it all and then not really complain about it. Speak to that myth.
1: Yeah, what happens is when we think we have to do everything perfectly, we end up not taking care of ourselves, because we not only have to take care of our kids, we have to take care of ourselves. If we don't take care of ourselves, we slowly become resentful, and then we slowly become bitter. And we can smile and quote-unquote do all the right things, but that will leak out all over our families, and our kids will get it. And our daughters will learn that they shouldn't take care of themselves. And our sons will learn that women don't take care of themselves and women are just quote-unquote grumpy. Well, we're grumpy because sometimes we forget to take care of ourselves. So thinking that we have to do it all leads to us pouring everything out of an empty cup and never filling it back up.
0: That resentfulness, that's a powerful enemy tool, if I could put it that way.
1: Yeah.
0: Because you're wanting to do the right things, but for the wrong reason. Mm. And then it builds up in you, and that resentment will probably crash in somehow, some way. An explosion of anger or outburst or something is going to happen. So getting that right, wanting to do these things from a pure heart, is probably the right direction to go. Not probably, it is.
1: It is. And from a very practical perspective, we have to learn to do less and expect less of ourselves. One thing about having five sons is after son number three, I went, I can't do half the stuff I used to do before. It's logistically impossible. I don't have enough time in the day. I can't say yes to being the room mom. I can't do, there's just too many children. And so that gave me the confidence to go, oh, I can do these three things really well. And all of the other things, like I would love to be the mom who is the room mom. I would love to make a bunch of homemade cookies for everyone and do all the extra things. I didn't have enough time in my day. And if I had forced myself to do the things that I didn't have the space or capacity to do in that season, I would have been really resentful about
0: it. Yeah, and I can speak from experience. I mean, Jean did do the room mom mm-hmm. thing, and she was really busy. We only had two boys. We didn't have five. But, you know, what she noticed is there were only two moms that would step up. And that lasted from, you know, kindergarten through sixth grade.
1: Yeah.
0: Same two moms would do everything, do the dance, do the whole bit. And she enjoyed it. And she got a lot of satisfaction out of doing it. But I can remember her just expressing concern, where are the other moms? You know, it's like everybody took a step backward. And she got it done. I was laughing at this one. In the book, you had an example of joining a marathon group of women who were non-runners. I mean, that's like oxymoronic. I mean, right?
1: Yeah, it's a good friend of mine. Yeah.
0: What was she thinking?
1: She wanted to give it a try.
0: Okay, yeah. So what happened?
1: It went really, really badly. She ended up hurting herself terribly.
0: I can see all those dad couch potatoes going, yeah, let's start a group, a running group.
1: Well, it was one of those great lessons in her life she was telling me about where she had decided she was going to go all in on running a marathon, which I don't know why anyone would want to do. God bless anybody who.
0: That's over 26 miles, by the way.
1: Yeah, I would drive it and support and hand out Gatorade. That's what I would do. But it really became this lesson for her in she needs to do small steps to get her where she needs to go, okay, as opposed to throwing ourselves in. And for us as moms, there are all these big things we want to do. And when we think, oh, I'm going to do this big thing over here, I'm going to do this big thing, and this is where I want to go with the family, we can really throw ourselves off. Me, one day, I decided we were all going to become healthy. So I threw all the junk food out of the house. You know, we're having sprouts all the time. Mm. No pizza. We're eating differently.
0: Five boys. That went down well.
1: It did not go well at all. My husband just went out for pizza, and they were like, we're not going to do this.
0: We're going with Dad.
1: Yeah, exactly. So for me, I kind of took that lesson that she took in learning how to make big changes and making little steps is, you know, instead of completely reworking our dinner, I just add an extra vegetable. And maybe in 2 months, I'd do something else. And in 3 months, maybe I don't buy the Oreos every week, but they're a special treat every once in a while. So you can take your family where you want that family to go long term, but little bitty changes tend to be how it works
0: best.
1: That's
0: a wise mother. Because we want to eat healthy. I don't want to give the wrong impression. But yeah, give a little over time.
1: I still haven't gotten anyone else to eat sprouts with me, but one day.
0: Oh, I'm with your boys. Those things are disgusting. They taste like rubber.
1: A little bit.
0: They taste like chewing a tire. All right. But cover it in onion and, you know, butter.
1: Amen.
0: And then spit the sprout out. But yeah. Hey, you have a phrase in the book, the magic question habit, which caught my eye. What is that and how do moms benefit from asking it or knowing what that is?
1: Yeah, the magic question is, what do I need right now? I mentioned on the last show, if you ask a mom, what do you need? Every mom said, oh, I have no idea. I haven't thought about myself in years. But when we get in the habit of just putting a post-it note on our mirror in the bathroom every morning going, what do I need right now? We are honoring ourselves in a way that I feel like God would want us to, because I feel like he does want us in touch with our emotions and our needs. Because if we're not in touch with our emotions and our needs, we will end up being grumpy or resentful or bitter over time. And sometimes we need a hug from our husband. Sometimes we need to call our sister. Sometimes we need to go see a movie on a Sunday afternoon by ourselves. But knowing that just like our kids have needs that we want to take care of, it is good to check in with ourselves, because as we check in with ourselves, we will feel happier, we'll feel less stressed, we'll feel more joy in parenting.
0: But in that context, again, you've got to keep guilt at bay, because I could imagine that a mom that asks that question, like, yeah, I think I just need a break. I'm going to go shopping. I'm going to go see a movie with a girlfriend, whatever. Well, I don't have time to do that. I got so much to do. I mean, then the tape starts playing. Can I really afford to go do that? I've got the kids are relying on me. I haven't done this. I haven't done that. Am I touching the right nerve?
1: Yeah, 100%. I think the key is to start small. And sometimes what you need isn't being away from them, like calling your sister for connection or getting a little bit more sleep at night or making sure that we have time for Bible study in the morning, like getting up 15 minutes before the kids so it's not just leaping straight into crazy first thing in the morning. I think that's really important.
0: Now, that is good. You know, motherhood can be so difficult if you don't have that foundation of marriage, which we talk about all the time here. You got to get that right. And then so many other great fruit comes from that good, strong marriage. And I appreciate this vulnerability. You were doing some counseling and you learned something very significant. Teach all of us what you learned so we can apply it.
1: Well, we realized that we were very good at running the business of the family. And like we could lock arms and skip into the future together forever, happily running the business of the family. But we never talked about our feelings or our emotions. We're both very future focused, and this is what we're going to do. And we always, you know, kind of have a smile on our face. But we didn't know how to talk about emotions. And
0: I'm starting to curl in right now. Okay.
1: It's hard.
0: Ahead, talk about emotions. Go ahead.
1: It's hard. And what we realized is it came to a head when two of our children were dealing with illnesses, one of them a really serious chronic migraines with daily pain. What I did to deal with that pain is I just numbed out. I went ahead and worked on my business, and I was, you know, a pretty good mom, a pretty good wife, but I was kind of numb inside. I quit feeling things. And what happened is we quit talking. And so it took that therapist to get us feeling safe enough to start talking about our emotions. And he did it in the silliest way. He brought out a hacky sack. And one of us would throw the hacky sack to the other, and we would have to talk about how we felt. Well, we had the hacky sack, and then we'd throw it to the other person, and then he would talk about how he felt. And I thought, this is the most ridiculous thing in the world, but it worked. Huh. And we just started being able to talk about our fears and our difficulties. And it really brought us together because we needed to do more than just run the business of the family. We needed to connect more as people.
0: Well, and you kind of answer this question, which is that million mile an hour question, you know, when everything's not just on mom and the thousands of things that she's doing, but dad and work and the thousands of things that he's doing. And then our temperaments and our style for recalibration, if you call it that, whether it's flipping through TV or, you know, just getting our solitude. How does a couple manage that and know that we're actually drifting apart if we don't concentrate on spending time together? In the midst of this chaos.
1: I think we just know. I don't think it's subtle, because what happens is we start feeling lonely, or we start feeling unloved, or we start feeling a little bit of resentment. One of the worst things that can happen when I was doing research for this book is that we start assuming what the other person is thinking. And if we're not doing well emotionally, if we're not taking care of ourselves and not staying connected to our spouse, we can assume negative intent. Like if our husband doesn't take out the trash, we could go, oh, he didn't take out the trash, I better remind him. But if we start assuming negative intent, it's he didn't take out the trash, he doesn't love me.
0: He's not carrying his load.
1: Yeah, exactly. So yeah. That's one of the big signs. And another thing that I found that was really interesting that helped our marriage is Dr. John Gottman has studied thousands and thousands of couples. He is kind of the preeminent researcher with this. And he discovered that there is a ratio for the good and bad interactions that you have in a marriage every day. So for every negative interaction that you have, you're supposed to have at least 5 positive ones. So say you argue about something, you also want to balance it with 5. So it could be as simple as like passing each other in the hallway and smiling at each other, or, you know, complimenting each other. It doesn't have to be a big, huge thing. But the fact that conflict in a marriage isn't bad, we just need to balance it with a lot of little happy interactions. So that's been really helpful for us as we reconnected.
0: We're coming in now to the end, but I want to get in the event that happened, I think, with your son, Justin, when he graduated from college, because it's such a good story and a good illustration. What happened?
1: Well, Justin was my wild man, my oldest son, the one who
0: buried the koi alive.
1: Yes. I mean, he was a wild man. And he was one that required a lot of, we'll say, boundaries and discipline. And, you know, when you're raising a child like that, it's not always the easiest. But at college graduation, the lunch after the ceremony, he said, hey, my friend wants to sit next to you. And I said, why? And he said, well, I've been telling him all these years how great you are to talk to and what great advice you have to give. And he wants some of that advice. And I was so honored because, you know, your kids don't tell you those things. Your kids aren't saying you're so great at listening to me and giving advice. But every once in a while, they give you that little glimmer so you can see that all the work that you've done all these years really did pay off.
0: That has to be so rewarding. I mean, have that kind of connection that your son is bragging to his friends about, hey, you want some good advice? Talk to my mom.
1: And I never would have known. That's the thing. Yeah. All the work that we do as moms, that it seems like it's not getting anywhere, it's not getting through, it gets through.
0: Yeah. Well, it's so true. You know, one thing, thinking about that criticism factor, I think we husbands, fathers, sometimes don't realize, and I'm guilty of this, and I'm becoming more aware of it thanks to Jean's illumination of it, really, that we don't intend to be critical or sound critical, but we're coming across that way. I remember when the boys were really small, you know, Jean had to come to me and say, you've got to be careful about your physical presence because you're a big guy. Mm-hmm. And when you talk to them sternly, it's like a multiplying factor.
1: Yep.
0: And I didn't realize that, but she said, no, I'm seeing the boys kind of pull back from you a little bit, and you probably want to get down at their eye level. It was great coaching, but I needed it because I didn't see that. I couldn't get that vantage point of me standing over them at 6'2", and they're 3'2", and, you know, hey, you listen to me.
1: We call it the big man voice.
0: Yes, so you had that same thing going on.
1: I'm always saying to my husband, because as they get older, you know, testosterone's a factor, and then it's like, battle of testosterone.
0: Mm-hmm. Oh, yeah.
1: So I'm always reminding, like, hey, big man voice. And I'll come into her and be like, can we all dial back the testosterone a little bit?
0: I mean, it's good. But in that regard, within the marriage, I mean, we sometimes don't realize how we are coming across right. negative about what dinner tastes like or what, you know, the temperature of the food. I mean, not to get locked in on that, but there's something that we're communicating that is a dagger.
1: Yeah.
0: And we don't intend it to be a dagger. For us, it's a scientific observation. This taco is only, you know, 10 degrees warm. So
1: yeah.
0: we're stating facts. But for her, it's like crushing.
1: Yeah.
0: Like, I'm not good enough. I didn't do it well enough. What advice do you have for us husbands to just be more aware of that, I guess?
1: Okay, this may make you laugh. My advice is ask yourself before you say anything if it needs to be said and what your goal is in saying it.
0: That's so good.
1: I will often say to my husband when he's kind of going off on a certain topic, what's your goal in this conversation
0: with me?
1: Well,
0: that's good too, though, to call it out. Because sometimes we don't even know.
1: Yeah.
0: We're just saying it because we're sarcastic generally.
1: Yeah. And he's just being a dude.
0: Yeah, being a dude.
1: Yeah. And he'll go, oh, my goal is for us to have a loving conversation. Like, I'm not sure your strategy is the best here. So I think asking yourself, does it need to be said and what's my goal?
0: You know, that's a great playful way to punch back a little bit too and not take it personally and then get mad, get resentful. And not that we should do it, but if we do, what a playful way to do that. Right at the end, I want to hit that mom guilt again, just to make sure that we're aware of it. When that guilt creeps in, why is it important to remember how God sees you as a wife and mother?
1: Such a great question. God sees us as we are, how good we are, sometimes how bad we are, how we hit the mark some days, how some days we don't. But he calls us worthy and he calls us enough for our children. He gave us our children intentionally. He knew that we would be the perfect mom for our kids. And every place that we don't do everything perfect, he's going to make up.
0: Amen. And that's a good reminder for all of us. Mm-hmm. Take a deep breath. Mm-hmm. God sees you. God loves you. These kids were given to you to steward and to shepherd, and they ultimately belong to him.
1: That's right.
0: Right? What a great message. Remaining you while raising them, a wonderful resource. If you're in that spot, you have a family member in that spot, raising the kids still, or you know, friends at church, get a copy of this book. It is a wonderful resource, Remaining You While Raising Them, The Secret Art of Confident Motherhood. Allie, again, it's been great to have you here. I think moms have really been helped by our 2 days together. Thank you.
1: Thank you. It's been so fun.
2: 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I'm John Fuller.
3: What a powerful couple of days this has been. I especially appreciated Ellie's words toward the end of the program, that God intentionally entrusted our children to us. He knew we would be the right mom for our children. And where we fall short of perfection, his grace is more than enough. I hope you've been encouraged by what you've heard today. I do highly recommend Ellie's book, Remaining You While Raising Them. She reminds us that while raising children who are spiritually, emotionally, and physically healthy is so important, mothers also need to be healthy in those same areas. 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
1: Hi, this is Chris. Welcome to Adventures in Odyssey.
2: Hi there, I'm John Avery Whittaker, but you can call me Whit. I run a shop in Odyssey called Whit's End. It's a place of discovery, imagination, and excitement. But don't take my word for it. 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You're going to teach Eugene how to drive.
3: I'm the instructor, you're the student. I make the rules, now say it.
2: A key?
3: Right.
2: I did it. Well, that was easy. Wow!

0: nothing like a peaceful, relatively quiet afternoon. Perfect time to sit down with a cup of coffee and read the afternoon paper.
1: In other words, I did not mean for it to occur.
2: Well, I know what involuntary reaction means, Eugene. And that little explanation is just what I'm talking about when I say insult.
1: And I know the definition of insult, Miss Kendall, and I assure you that what I did was not meant as such.
2: Oh, yeah, sure. See if I share any of my hopes and dreams with you again.
1: Hopes and dreams?
3: Time out.
0: And I was remarking how nice and quiet the afternoon was. Okay, what's the problem?
1: Well,
2: I will. Well, we were in the Bible room, and we started talking about goals.
1: And your insistence, I must add.
0: Eugene, go ahead, Connie.
2: Thank you. We were talking about things that we'd like to do with our lives, and I happened to mention that one of the things I might like to do is be a teacher, and that's just what he did, so he laughed at me.
0: Eugene.
1: Sorry, Mr. Whitaker. Completely unintentional and uncontrollable. I don't know what comes over me, but I guess I simply find the idea of Miss Kendall here being a teacher ridiculous.
0: Eugene.
2: Yeah? Well, at least I have a driver's license.
0: Ooh.
1: Oh, very typical of you, Miss Kendall. I offer you constructive criticism gratis, and you respond by hitting me at my lowest point.
2: Constructive criticism?
1: I'll explain the meaning of
0: all. All right, that's enough. Boy, you two really take the cake. Now, I want you to both apologize to each other.
2: Should I apologize? He started it.
1: She started it.
0: Well, maybe so, but that crack about his license was a low blow.
1: It certainly was.
0: Oof. Well, you're not off the hook either, Eugene. Huh? I don't believe for a minute that your reaction was uncontrollable. If Connie thinks she might like to be a teacher, she should be encouraged, not laughed at. Now, apologize.
1: Well, very well, Mr. Whitaker. Miss Kendall, I apologize.
0: Connie?
2: Oh, I'm sorry too, Eugene.
0: Yeah, that's better. The very idea. Why can't you two help each other instead of tearing each other down all the time?
2: I guess it's because we just don't see eye to eye.
1: Agreed. And besides, the opportunities to, as you put it, help each other present themselves only rarely, Mr. Whitaker.
0: Is that a fact?
1: Mm-hmm.
0: Well, I can think of one way you can help each other right now.
2: How?
0: Eugene, you wanted my assistance in preparing you for your driver's license examinations, didn't you?
1: Yes, sir, I did. And indeed, I still do. As a matter of fact, I'm very great. Oh, no. Mr. Whitaker, surely you're not suggesting...
0: Yes, I am, yes.
2: Suggesting what?
0: You want to be a teacher, Connie? Well, meet your first pupil.
2: Who? You mean Eugene?
0: That's right. You're going to teach Eugene how to drive.

0: Mr. Whittaker, I refuse. I absolutely refuse. I cannot have Ms. Kendall teaching me how to drive.
1: Yeah?
2: And why not?
0: Because to put Ms. Kendall in such a position would give her an unprecedented advantage.
2: Ooh, you make it sound like you're in a competition.
0: I'm talking about an irresponsible advantage of power.
1: Oh, I get it. It's okay for you to be Mr. Brainiac and lord your knowledge over the rest of us, but you get real uptight when somebody knows something you don't, huh, Eugene?
0: Ms. Kendall, there is nothing you know that I do not.
1: Except maybe how to drive.
0: You see, it started already.
2: Oh, well, hold it. Look, Eugene, Connie passed her driver's examination with flying colors, both the written and the road test.
1: Flying.
2: She's perfectly capable of teaching you if you cooperate. You understand?
0: Yes, sir.
2: And as for you, Connie, Eugene represents one of the biggest challenges a teacher could face. An exceptionally bright student.
0: Exceptional.
2: And I'm sure you'll treat him accordingly and not abuse the authority you have over him as a teacher, right?
1: Right.
2: Good. Now, you better decide on what time you're going to get together.
1: Well, how about this afternoon?
0: No, that wouldn't be good for me.
1: And why not?
0: Well, I don't believe I have to tell you that.
1: Well, as your teacher, I think I have a right to know why you're skipping out on class, Eugene.
0: There is no class out of which to skip as of yet.
1: Well, naturally,
0: we haven't determined the time we're getting together.
1: If you don't
0: be silent,
2: so glad I got my point across.

0: No umlaut here. Oh, here it is.
1: Eugene?
0: Yes, Miss Kendall?
1: Witt said he let you use his office to study. Where are you?
0: Over here.
1: Oh, there you are. Good grief. You've got more books in here than the public library.
0: One can never be too prepared, Miss Kendall. Actually, I meant to call you. I don't believe our tutoring session will be necessary. I already know what I need to know to take the written portion of the driver's test.
1: Then why'd you fail it the first time?
0: Because Mr. Whittaker gave me the false impression that the test would be easy, so I didn't study. But, as you can see, since our encounter yesterday, I've been doing a bit of research.
1: All these books are about cars?
0: Indeed. I spent the entire morning poring through them.
1: You went through all these this morning?
0: I know, I usually read much faster. But I came across so many fascinating details. This book, for instance.
1: Fast Binder's Fast Guide to Fuel Systems?
0: An excellent compendium of facts on an engine's respiratory system. Did you know, for example, that the proper mixture of gasoline and air in most automobile engines is 15 times as much air as gasoline?
1: Great. Look, Eugene, all this is fine if you want to know how to build a car. You just want to learn how to drive one. In all this study, did you happen to look at the driver's manual I gave you?
0: No, I went one step better. Here.
1: The Campbell County Penal Code?
0: I've memorized it entirely. We have some very strange laws in this section of the country, Miss Kendall. Did you know, for example, that it's illegal to expectorate on a public walkway?
1: You mean spit on a sidewalk?
0: Precisely. And dancing with your horse is punishable with a $50 fine and up to 3 weeks in the local pokey. There appear to be no regulations regarding dancing with horses belonging to others, however.
1: Fascinating. Look, Eugene, none of this is going to help you pass the driver's test.
0: On the contrary, I believe it will. You see, Ms. Kendall, each of us must study in his or her own way. You no doubt prefer picture books and pop-up manuals, whilst I insist upon going to the source for my information.
1: Is that so?
0: Mm-hmm.
1: Well, let's just see what going to the source has really done for you.
0: What are you doing?
1: Asking you a question from the driver's manual.
0: Very well, I'm ready. Fire away.
1: Okay, here we are. After you get in your car, what is the very first thing you should do before driving?
0: Simple. Start the engine.
1: Wrong.
0: Wrong? Well, then you need to adjust the mirrors.
1: Nope.
0: Bring your seat back into an upright position?
1: That's an airplane, Eugene.
0: Oh. Well, what then?
1: Fasten your seat belt. See? Right here.
0: Oh, yeah. Well, that proves nothing. Ask me another.
1: All right. true or false?
0: Uh-huh.
1: Leaving the keys in an unattended car is against the law.
0: Of course not. It is ill-advised and tempting fate, but being foolhardy is hardly illegal.
1: Wrong again.
0: You're joking.
1: Afraid not. Look, see? You still think our tutoring session isn't necessary?
0: Ooh. Ready when you are, Miss Kendall.
1: Admit, Eugene, when it comes to books, you're a fast study. You aced that last practice test.
0: Well, I haven't spent the last 7 years in college without learning a few memory retention tricks.
1: Yeah, well, now comes the real test, getting behind the wheel. Hop in.
0: Very well.
1: Seatbelts.
0: Awfully nice of Mr. Whittaker to let us use his delivery car.
1: Well, he probably figures we can't hurt anything in the back parking lot. All right. I guess it's best to start at the beginning.
0: A very good place to start.
1: Okay. This is a key. Say it.
0: Say it?
1: That's right. Say it.
0: Miss Kendall, perhaps we shouldn't start at the very beginning?
1: Eugene, I'm the instructor. You're the student. I make the rules. Now say it. What is this?
0: A key?
1: Right. And it goes in this slot here, which is called the ignition. Say it.
0: Miss Kendall,
1: say it.
0: Ignition.
1: Good. Now, when we put the key in the ignition to start the car, we always turn it away from us. What direction do we turn the key?
0: Away from us.
1: Excellent. All right. Now, let's review for just a moment.
0: Miss Kendall, I hardly think this is
1: the
0: key.
1: And we put it in the
0: ignition.
1: And to start the car, we always turn it
0: away from us.
1: Very good, Eugene. Okay, now it's time we moved on to something more difficult.
0: Oh, can we? I'm just dying to learn about windshield wipers.
1: There's no reason to be sarcastic, Eugene.
0: Well, I'm sorry, Miss Kendall, but I believe we can move at a slightly accelerated pace.
1: Okay. This thing sticking up out of the floor?
0: The gear shift of a manual transmission automobile.
1: Right. Well, all these markings on the knob are the positions of the gears. Now, before you start the car, you want to make sure the gear shift is in between the gears, see?
0: In between.
1: Mm-hmm. Yeah, right where it is. Mm. That's called neutral. When the gear shift is in neutral, you can start the car. Okay, go ahead.
0: Now? Of course, now. Very well. It works!
1: Very good. First time, too. Okay, now, you see those pedals on the floor? Okay, well, the one on the right is the gas, and you step on it to make the car go. The one in the middle is the brake. What do you think that one does?
0: Duh, make the car stop.
1: Right, but the one on the left is the one we're worried about right now. It's called the clutch.
0: The clutch?
1: Yeah. Now, what you do is step on it and put the gear shift in the number one position.
0: Step on it and put the gear shift in the number one position. I did it. Well, that was easy. Wow! Oh. What happened?
1: You let the pedal up.
0: Well, wasn't I supposed to?
1: No, you're supposed to hold it down.
0: Well, you didn't tell me that. All you said was step on it and put the gear shift in the number one position.
1: Okay, well, now you know. Try it again.
0: Okay, very well. Neutral. Start the car. Still works. Step on the clutch. Put the gear shift in number one.
1: Mm-hmm.
0: There.
1: Okay, now step down on the gas pedal and at the same time, ease up on the clutch. You got it?
0: I believe so. Step down on the gas and ease up on the clutch.
1: Right, but slowly, otherwise the car will...
0: Ow!
1: Lurch forward and die again.
0: I'm truly sorry, Miss Kendall. I think I have it now, however.
1: Good. Why don't you practice that for a while?
0: Very well. Where are you going?
1: To get a neck brace. This is going to be a long afternoon. Okay, Eugene, you've got starting and stopping down pretty good.
0: Thank you, Miss Kendall. How's your neck, by the way?
1: Oh, much better. I think the aspirins are working.
0: Hmm.
1: Now listen, one of the toughest things you'll have to do in the driver's test is parallel park. You know what that is?
0: Of course. It's a lateral maneuver basic to driving in which one must place the automobile lengthwise in a space, splitting the distance between two similarly parked vehicles.
1: Why can't you just say it's parking next to the curb between two cars?
0: Because my way is much more colorful.
1: Anyway, I've put two garbage cans out there to represent the parked cars. Go ahead and put the car in gear. Clutch.
0: Sorry.
1: Okay, now, the first thing you want to do is drive past the space.
0: Why?
1: Because that's the way you parallel park. You back in.
0: But why can't we just pull forward into the space?
1: Because you can't make it that way.
0: I believe I can. Watch this.
1: No, Eugene, you're cutting it too close. You're gonna hit the garbage can. It's all right. Just back up and get us out of here.
0: Very well.
1: Cut your wheels to the left.
0: Left?
1: Right.
0: Right?
1: No, left! Way to go, Eugene!
0: Well, you said right!
1: I didn't mean right! Right, I meant right correct!
0: Well, how am I supposed to know what you mean if you don't even know what you mean?
1: I know what I mean! Look, just pull forward, okay?
0: Forward. Okay. Miss Kendall?
1: Yes?
0: Those garbage cans you set up?
1: Yes.
0: One of them wouldn't happen to have been filled with glass bottles, would it?
1: It might have been.
0: Oh.
1: Well, look at it this way, Eugene. It's time for your next lesson.
0: Which is?
1: Changing a flat tire. What time is it?
2: Well, it's 5 minutes later than the last time you asked me.
1: Oh.
2: Connie, are you all right?
1: Huh? Oh, yeah, I'm great. Why?
2: Well, because you're acting more nervous than Eugene did when he left here.
1: Well, I guess I am. A little. I mean, if he fails, that reflects pretty badly on my skills as a teacher, doesn't it?
2: Oh, not necessarily. I'm sure you did a fine job teaching Eugene.
1: You really think so?
2: Yes, he even admitted as much to me before you came in today.
1: He did?
2: Yeah. Although, he also said you were one of the toughest teachers he's ever had.
1: Oh, well, he's not exactly the easiest person in the world to teach, either.
2: I know.
1: I mean, he's such a brain, he was probably really stunned that he needed help on something as easy as a driver's test.
2: Yeah, he was pretty shocked, all right. But you helped him.
1: Yeah, well, I guess I did. I mean, I hope I did. I just wish he would have let me go with him, to give him moral support. What time is it?
2: Connie.
1: Well, shouldn't he be back by now? I mean, it's been a couple of hours.
0: 2 hours, 26 minutes, and 13 seconds, to be precise.
1: Eugene!
0: I came in the back way, Mr. Whittaker. I hope you don't mind.
2: Well, of course not. Why should I mind?
0: Oh, I just know how you like for everyone to come in the front door and...
1: Who cares you came in. How did you do on the driver's test?
0: Oh, yes, the driver's tests. Well, you'll both be pleased to know that I passed the written test.
2: Congratulations.
1: And the road test?
0: I passed the written test.
2: Oh, Eugene, I'm sorry.
0: I failed again, Mr. Whittaker, for the second time in my life. I failed.

0: I failed, Mr. Whitaker. I failed the driver's test.
1: Oh, Eugene, how did this happen?
0: What do you mean, how? How many different ways is there to fail at something? I did the wrong things.
1: But we worked so hard.
0: I know, but I just choked.
2: Went blank, huh?
0: No, I mean, I actually choked. The minute the instructor got in the car, I felt my throat constrict. Things started going downhill from there, like when he asked me to show him the proper hand signals.
1: But you knew those backwards.
0: Precisely. And that's just how I did them. With the wrong hand, I signaled for a right turn and nearly slapped him.
2: Oh, no.
0: I tried parallel parking, tore the trim off the door.
1: You didn't.
0: Oh, that was nothing compared to the hill test.
2: Hill test?
0: I was supposed to stop and start on a hill. Well, I got halfway up and stopped. But when I tried starting again, the car stalled, and I rolled backwards down the hill into Mr. LaGrange's petunia garden.
2: Oh, my.
0: What made it worse was Mr. LaGrange was still in it at the time.
1: Is he all right?
0: Oh, yes. He made a rather remarkable lateral jump right into the side of a tree. He sustained some minor bruises and lacerations, but the garden was a goner.
1: Oh, Eugene. Did it really go that badly?
0: Let me put it this way. The instructor drove back and resigned.
1: That's pretty bad. I'm sorry, Eugene. I guess you were right. I wouldn't make a very good teacher after all.
0: No, Miss Kendall. As incredible as it may seem, I believe this is one area where I am unteachable. Providence has decreed that there is to be no driver's license for Master Eugene Meltzner, NDL.
2: So that's it then, huh? You're both going to just quit?
1: What else can we do?
2: You can get out there and try again.
0: But what's the point, Mr. Whitaker? I'll just fail again.
2: You don't know that. And you seem to be overlooking the fact that you did have a success here today. You passed the written exam.
0: Yes, but I flunked the road test twice.
2: So if this were a science experiment, would you give up after just two failures?
0: Well, no.
2: You bet your Bunsen burner you wouldn't. And you, Connie, if one of these kids told you what you're telling me, what would you say?
1: Probably what you're telling me right now.
2: That's right. Now go on. Get back out there and hit the road again.
1: Well, what do you say, Eugene?
0: Well, I still don't see that it will do me any good, but if it'll make you happy, Mr. Whitaker.
2: My happiness has nothing to do with it. I just want to see you get a license, that's all. Now here, take the keys to the delivery car and get going.
1: Okay. Come on, Eugene.
2: And this time, Connie, let him drive around McAllister Park. The practice will do him good.
1: Okay.
0: I still don't see what good this is doing.
1: I do. I think Will was right. Your driving is improving. Hey, look at that up ahead.
0: It's a car, Ms. Kendall.
1: Yeah, but it wasn't here the last time we passed by. And the door's open. Hey, pull up, Eugene.
0: Are you certain that's wise?
1: Just pull up. Somebody might be in trouble.
0: You're the teacher.
1: Hello?
0: It seems to be abandoned. Perhaps we should...
1: Wait. Someone is there. Oh, my goodness!
3: Help me, please.
1: Eugene, it's a woman, and she's pregnant!
0: What?
1: Are you in labor?
3: Yes. Trying to get to hospital. Contractions too strong.
1: Oh, Eugene, we've got to get her to a hospital.
3: No, don't leave me.
1: I won't. Eugene, you're going to have to drive.
0: What?
1: Oh! Unless you'd rather help deliver a baby.
0: Where are the keys?
1: In the ignition. Let's go!
0: I don't know about this, Miss Kendall.
1: You're doing fine, Eugene.
0: There's an intersection coming up. What should I do?
1: Oh! Take some deep breaths. Not you, Eugene. You turn right at the light.
0: Right at the light.
1: Don't worry, we're almost there.
0: Okay, right turn completed. Now what?
1: You know where the hospital is. Just keep going straight until you get there.
0: Hospital, straight. Of course. I should have known that. Of course, it's the end of the street, right up ahead. Oh, no. Oh, no.
1: What?
0: The hospital is at the top of the hill.
1: So?
0: So there's traffic on this road. What if I have to stop? I'll stall. I know I will. Oh, no. There's a car up ahead. What'll I do?
1: Can you go around him?
0: No.
1: Then you have to stop. Eugene, stop!
0: Foot on brake.
1: Good. Okay. The guy's moving. Let's go.
0: I can't.
1: Eugene, you can do it. Now let's go.
0: Please don't stall. Please don't stall.
4: Hey.
0: I did it. I did it.
1: Hey! Now don't miss the emergency entrance. Right here. Turn.
0: I can't believe it. I didn't stall.
1: That's wonderful. Now go get some help.
0: Oh, yes. Ooh, assistance. We have a pregnant woman out here. Assistance. Equals MC squared.
1: Isn't she beautiful, Whit?
2: She sure is. Now, aren't you too glad I didn't let you quit?
0: Well, speaking as Odyssey's newest licensed driver, I can safely say that I am.
1: Yeah, I am too. And I think that little Connie Eugenia and her mother are too.
2: I'd say that's a safe assumption.
1: Hey, Eugene, when she gets old enough, maybe you can teach her how to drive, huh?
0: Actually, Miss Kendall, I think I should leave the teaching to you.
1: Well, thanks, Eugene. Thank you very much.
5: Congratulations on getting your license, Eugene, and on teaching him how to drive, Connie. It just goes to show you what can happen when you stick to a task and don't give up. Like it says in Proverbs chapter 10, verse 4, diligent hands bring profit. Adventures in Odyssey is a presentation of Focus on the Family. Today's program was written and directed by Phil Lawler. Our production engineer was Bob Luttrell, and our executive producer, Chuck Bolte. And I'm Chris, hoping you'll join us again next time for more Adventures in Odyssey.

0: Bible Friend. Now it's time for Peace with God with Dr. Billy Graham, and I hope you're going to be blessed with today's message. Once again, we love getting your feedback, so when you get time, do talk to us. 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
1: Peace with God.
2: An immortal jellyfish? A scientist in Japan is studying a particular type of jellyfish that, if not immortal, at least appears to be able to rejuvenate itself time after time. He wonders if that jellyfish possesses something that could help humans regenerate in some way. God can regenerate your spirit life right now, not with a chemical from a jellyfish, but with a commitment to Jesus Christ.
3: You know you need Christ. You know you need God in your life. You're floundering around. You're not committed really to anything. You need God.
2: Today, Billy Graham looks at the hope, the joy, and the challenge that comes when you commit your life to Jesus. This is Peace with God, an outreach of the Billy Graham Evangelistic Association. I'm Bill Meyer.
4: Peace with God.
5: Peace with God.
2: We've all given our lives to something. What is it for you? What motivates you? That challenging question is at the center of today's message here on Peace with God. It comes from Billy Graham's 1961 crusade in St. Paul, Minnesota. Let's listen.
3: Tonight I want you to turn with me to the 10th chapter of Mark's Gospel. The 10th chapter of Mark's Gospel, and here we have an encounter between two young men. A rich young man and Jesus, who was also a young man. Now the 10th chapter of Mark's Gospel, the 17th verse. And when he was gone forth into the way, there came one running and kneeled to him and asked him, "Good master, what shall I do that I may inherit eternal life?" And Jesus said unto him, "Why callest thou me good? There is none good but one, and that is God. Thou knowest the commandments, do not commit adultery, do not kill, do not steal, do not bear false witness, defraud not, and honor thy father and mother." And he answered and said unto him, "Master, all these have I observed from my youth." Then Jesus, beholding him, loved him, and said unto him, "One thing thou lackest. Go thy way, sell whatsoever thou hast, and give it to the poor, and thou shalt have treasure in heaven, and come take up the cross and follow me." And he was sad at that saying, and went away grieved, for he had great possessions. And Jesus looked round about and saith unto his disciples, "How hard shall they that have riches enter into the kingdom of God?" And the disciples were astonished at his words. But Jesus answereth again and saith unto them, "Children, how hard is it for them that trust in riches to enter into the kingdom of God? It is easier for a camel to go through the eye of a needle than for a rich man to enter into the kingdom of God." Here is a young man, handsome, wealthy, strong, young, coming to Christ. You know, youth is a wonderful period, but it's also a difficult period. Adolescence is a transitional period, and it's by far, I think, the most difficult phase of life. Where did we come from? Why are we here? Where are we going? These are questions that trouble and bother the conscience of the world and disturb the mind of the world. What are we committed to? What do we believe in? What are you giving your life to? What are you living for? What's life all about? Are you putting the emphasis in the right things? If you don't have something to commit your life to, you'll never find fulfillment in life. This young man came to Jesus, and in my travels around the world, talking to thousands of young people, I find several things that young people are concerned about. First, I find that youth today are searching for security. They want something to dominate their lives. They want a master. They want a controller. They want to be ruled. They want an authority. They may not be conscious of it, but you are created in the image of God, and you were made for the control of God in your life. Jesus said, "Ye call me Lord and Master, ye do well, for so I am." You were made to be controlled, and without the control of God, you flounder. Life becomes confused and mixed up, and you become a misfit. Not belonging, not finding in sex, not finding in money and popularity, the peace and the security that they've been searching for. And then Secondly, I find that young people are troubled with sex everywhere. Nothing wrong with sex. God gave it to you. It's how you use it. God has some moral laws. He says, thou shalt not commit adultery, and he's never lowered the standard. But Jesus went further and said, if you have lust in your heart, you've already committed the sin. There is no room in the scripture for sexual deviation outside of marriage. The standards have never been lowered, and there's no sin in all the Bible that will harden your heart and destroy your character as this sin. Give your life to Christ. Let him take this energy and make you a dynamic Christian. And I don't believe that anyone can be a dynamic Christian unless this part of your life is in the control of Christ. He must be Lord of that part of your life. And then I also find that young people think they're being misunderstood. How many of you have said you parents don't understand us at all? I said the same thing to my parents. You may kick up your heels and 5% of you may get in trouble with the law. You might do all sorts of things, but down underneath, as I go from campus to campus, and as I go from high school to high school and university to university, I find that young people are serious. They're searching, they're questing, they want some answers. And then I also find that there are thousands of young people today that are just simply bored with life. Today, there's a great deal of leisure time. Time on your hands. What do you do with your leisure time? You tell me what you do with your leisure time. Tell me what you do when you are supposed to be at recreation. I'll tell you what kind of a person you are. Are you investing this time, redeeming the time because the days are evil? Are you counting the hours and the minutes as they go by and investing them for God and for disciplined purposes of wisdom and knowledge and growth? Or do you spend all of your time watching TV or at the films? Reading trashy literature, spending your time just gossiping away the hours. These precious jewels that will never come again. Invest your time for God. Invest your time wisely. And I have found since I came to Christ that I've never been bored an hour. I can never think of an hour that I've ever been bored. I've never had to say, well, I wonder what I'm going to do now. I just don't have anything to do. Because if you're in Christ, you've got a world to conquer. The world of yourself, the world of your community, the world of your school, the whole world! Wouldn't it be a wonderful thing to see thousands of American young people marching under the banner of Christ with love in their hearts and Bibles in their hands? Going out to conquer the world for Christ! There are enough young people in this audience here today to turn the world upside down or right side up. There were only 120 at Pentecost. But when they met the conditions, and they were mostly young people, you know, the disciples were just young men, perhaps in their later adolescence or in their early 20s. They were young fellows, strong, virile, dynamic, powerful young men, filled with the Spirit of God, dedicated to Christ, and they turned the Roman world upside down until all of Rome began to shake. And at that time, the whole world nearly was pagan. We've got many advantages over them. They had no television. They had no radio. They had no airplanes. They had no printing presses. They had no educational institutions. They had no churches. They had no Bibles. They had nothing. What did they have? They had a dynamic dedication to Christ. They had been born again. Something had happened to them. They'd had an experience. They trusted Christ, and they turned the world. It could be done again. Don't you want something to commit your life to and to live for? Something exciting and filled with adventure. Conflict, yes. Tension, yes. Trouble, yes. Christ doesn't call us to a playground. He calls us to a battlefield. He calls us to war. He calls us to fight. He says you've got to deny self and take up the cross. You're at war with the world, the flesh, and the devil. You're to come out of the world. Be ye separate, saith the Lord. Love not the world, neither the things that are in the world. If any man love the world, the love of the Father is not in him. We are to come out of the world, and then we come to Christ. But he sends us back into the world to be witnesses for him. Have you given your life to Christ? Does he dominate your thinking? Is he the Lord and master of your mind, of your body, of your total person? If he's not, Give your life to him tonight. Surrender your heart to him. Let him come into your heart and into your life this night.
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6: Would you go to jail for your faith in Jesus Christ? Tens of thousands of Christians around the world have. Nagme Abedini's husband is one of them. Pastor Saeed Abedini is serving an 8-year prison term.
7: Because he's led people to Christ in prison, they will add on more years.
6: While he suffers in one of the world's most brutal prisons, his wife and two young children suffer at home, back in the United States.
7: It's such a desperate time in my life. Either I have to every day be filled by him and strengthened by him, or I'm a complete mess. But I've discovered the strength of Christ. I break and then I reach out to him and he strengthens me and I can get up.
6: God has called Saeed Abedini to stand boldly for him.
2: Thanks for being with us today for this edition of Peace with God.
3: I've seen thousands in Great Britain commit their lives to Christ.
2: That was in 1954. It was one of many outreaches that Billy Graham has held in the United Kingdom over the years.
8: Mr. Graham preached to 11 million people in the UK over a period of 50 years.
2: Simon Barrington is the executive director of the UK office of the Billy Graham Evangelistic Association. The biblical teaching that Jesus Christ is the only way to God, says Simon, has presented a challenge for Christians trying to share their faith in the UK.
8: Christians find it very hard to stand up and be counted because they're seen as intolerant. And so what we see with my hope doing is rebuilding the confidence in the church to be able to say, actually, you know, the gospel changes people's lives. It changes people's lives today.
1: Peace with God.
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2: In his message today, Billy Graham's looking at commitment, the kind of commitment that can change individual lives and even the entire world. He's teaching from the biblical story of an encounter between Jesus and a rich young man.
3: This young man in our scripture was troubled about all of these things, searching for a challenge, looking for eternal life, troubled about all of these things. And he came running to Jesus and he said, Master, what must I do to inherit eternal life? Well, I think he came to the proper person. He came to Jesus. Because you see, it's hard to remember, but Jesus also was a teenager at one time. He went through all of your experiences. There isn't any point that you've ever been tempted but what Jesus was also tempted. He knew the sorrows and the troubles and the difficulties of teenage growing up. He lived through it. He can sympathize with you. He understands the problems and the difficulties. The Bible teaches that he loved this young man. He looked at him and loved him. He sympathized with him. He wanted to help him. And then secondly, this, I think he came at the right time, the right time in his life. He came as a young man. Come to Christ while you're young. Because I'll tell you this, here's what happens. When you're young, it's easy to harden your heart against Christ and not mean to. I think probably every one of you mean that sometime, somewhere, you're going to come to Christ. You're going to give your life to God, but you don't do it. You keep putting it off and putting it off, and all the time you're putting it off, something is happening unconsciously to your heart. Your heart is hardening. You don't realize it, but it is. There was a time when you could tell a lie and your conscience bothered you terribly. Now you can tell a lie, your conscience still bothers you, but not so much. There was a time when you could cheat a crib in school. It bothered you. Now it doesn't bother you so much. You see, there's a gradual hardening process, and this continues. There was a time when you committed your first immoral sin. Your conscience bothered you. You girls went home and wept. The next time it was easier to commit it, and the next time, and the next time, and now, your conscience no longer bothers you so much. It still disturbs you, but not too much. Why? Because your heart is hardening in sin and against God in righteousness. He that hardeneth his heart, being often reproved, shall suddenly be cut off, and that without remedy. Sin has cut you off from God. God says, my spirit shall not always strive with people. That's why it's so important for you to come to Christ now. Now, there are many of you older people here. You have gray hair, bald head, bulges and bunions, and bifocals and all the rest. And many of you are so set in your ways that not only are you set in your ways in your physical habits, but you're also set in your moral and spiritual ways. You've already made up your mind. You're not in the kingdom. You think you are. You might have been baptized and confirmed, but you haven't worked at it. You haven't worked out your own salvation in daily living. There's been no daily abiding in Christ. There's been no daily walk with Christ. God doesn't mean very much in your life. Your stocks and your bonds or your television or other things mean more than God. And you've hardened your heart through the years, and suddenly it's so hard that God can barely whisper to you. You better come to Christ now as a parent, as an older person, while you can, because you may never have another hour like this as long as you live when God has spoken to you like this. It's a dangerous thing to harden your heart. Come when you're young, but if you have not come when you're young, come now, because God in His love and mercy and grace has given you another chance. This young man came in an attitude of sin and humility. He fell down before Christ, recognizing Christ's authority, because Christ was the Son of God. Yes, this young man recognized that something was wrong, and before you can come to Christ, you must come at the cross, and you must acknowledge that you are a sinner, and we don't like to do that because we're all proud. We are sinners. We've broken the laws of God. We've failed to live up to the Sermon on the Mount. We've broken the Ten Commandments. We deserve death and judgment in hell. We must come acknowledging that. This young man came, I believe, in the proper attitude. But more than that, he asked the proper question. He said, what must I do to inherit eternal life? You see, God is from everlasting to everlasting. God is the embodiment of life. Christ is the embodiment of life. He said, I am the way, the truth, and the life. No man cometh to the Father but by me. There is a future life, young people. And then he got the right answer from Christ. Christ turned to him and loved him and said, young man, do you really mean that? You want eternal life? You want to know what you have to do? The young man said, I do, sir. Jesus said, one thing thou lackest. One thing. What do you lack? What is the one thing you lack to keep you from the kingdom of God and all the joy and the thrill of it? It's forgiveness. It's transforming power. What do you lack? What's holding you back? Is it pride? Pride keeps more people from the kingdom of God than any other sin, I guess. Is it jealousy that you're not willing to give up? Is it some immoral sin that you've become, you're in the habit of it now and you can't get rid of it? Satan has trapped you. You can't get rid of it. You're not willing to give it up? No, you cannot give it up. But if you're willing, God will help you to give it up. What is it? Is it some girlfriend you're going with that is not a Christian, not living for God, and you know that if you come to Christ, you're going to have to seek other companionship? Is that the thing that's keeping you from the kingdom of God? Is it hypocrisy? You've been living a lie? What is it? Is it some hatred? Some unforgiving spirit, somebody did something against you, your parents neglected you, and you have a bitter spirit toward your parents. What is it that's keeping you from the kingdom of God? One thing thou lackest. Oh, young man, young woman, tonight, let go and let God. He'll fill the gap. He'll give you the strength and the power to overcome this thing in your life. He turned to this young man and he said, young man, go sell all that you have. Jesus knew that the thing that was keeping that young man from God was the love of money. Not money. The Bible says nothing against being rich. You can be rich. But it's the love. It's when money grips you, when money becomes the dominating thing in your life, when you're greedy, filled with avarice, that it's wrong. And it's hard for you to get to heaven in this affluent American society. Because it means self-denial and it means self-crucifixion. And we're not ready to do that. But Christ demands it. He demands repentance of sin. He demands a forsaking of sin. He demands a confession of sin. And he demands receiving him not only as Savior, but Lord and Master of every area of your life. He got the right answer, all right. But then he did the wrong thing. The Bible says that he turned away grieved, for he had great possessions. He was near the kingdom, close to it, almost in the kingdom, and he missed it 1,000 miles. He came as close as you've come tonight. The Holy Spirit has spoken to your heart. You know you need Christ. You know you need God in your life. You're floundering around. You're not committed really to anything. You need God. Give your life to Christ. The first step is to be willing to give up your sins, to confess that you are a sinner, to swallow your pride. Secondly, by faith you must receive Christ. That is an act of your will by which you receive it.
2: You will never regret committing your life to Christ.
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2: You've just heard Billy Graham talk about some of the blessings you experience when you commit your life to Jesus. Now his grandson, Will Graham, explains that committing your life to Christ can also bless other people.
9: One of the keys to living a successful life is to live believing in the provision of God. I believe many of us desire to be an encouragement and a blessing to others, but fail to do so at times. When we live by faith, blessings and encouragement will flow out of our obedience. An example is found in 1 Samuel chapter 23, verse 16, when Jonathan went to find David in the wilderness. Now, Jonathan sought David in order to encourage him in the Lord. Jonathan's life of faith allowed him to be a blessing to others. Even though Jonathan was the heir to be king, he believed that God had appointed David to reign. Therefore, Jonathan supported David with everything he had. When we live by faith, we will naturally be a blessing and encouragement to others. But when we live by sight, then our focus is only on ourselves. And since every thought is about us meeting our own desires and needs, then we cannot be a blessing to others. Choose to be a blessing. Live by faith and not by sight. For Peace with God, I'm Will Graham.
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12: The station you're enjoying is TWR Pure Talk, speaking hope to the world. Peace with God is back next week at the same time. But right now, we're going to listen to a song. And then after this song, we'll join Chuck Swindoll on Insight for Living. Chuck is doing a series called How Great is Our God? And we're going to enjoy 5 episodes of this program in the next 6 minutes. Stay tuned and enjoy.

When you get the cross in the right perspective, everything comes together. Everything comes together. When you get Christ in the clear focus, it is amazing how you know which one is the right goal line. It's amazing how you know how to walk and how to run the race set before us.

0: There's a particular kind of exhaustion that comes from striving. From working hard, doing the right things, saying the right words, and still feeling like something is off. Like you're moving, but you're not moving toward the goal. Today on Insight for Living, Chuck Swindoll reminds us that the Christian life was never meant to feel like that. Centuries ago, the Apostle Paul wrote to a church that was busy, passionate, and completely off course. Not because they stopped believing, but because they stopped focusing on the right thing. Chuck titled today's message, "The Cross We Proclaim."
1: During these weeks, we are focusing on the greatness of our God. Four messages were delivered on the character of the Father. And then for the next four messages, we've been focusing on the cross of Christ. Today being the fourth in that series of four, then the power of the Holy Spirit, the Father, the Son, the Holy Spirit. When we think of our Father, it is His character that draws us to Him and near Him. When we focus on the Son, it is the cross, always the cross, always. I have a colleague in ministry who, before I would get up to preach, for almost 20 years would lean over and say to me, "Preach grace, preach the cross." So it rings in my ear to this day, "Preach the cross." And then when we think of the Spirit of God, we think of the empowerment He provides. How we thank our God for the cross. Thank you for the cross. Say that with me. Thank you for the cross. Again, thank you for the cross. We will see that theme woven into the reading of the scriptures out of 1 Corinthians chapters 1 and 2. If you have a Bible, turn, if you will, to the 18th verse of the first chapter of the first letter written to Corinth, 1 Corinthians 1:18. We'll read randomly through chapter 2, verse 5. 1 Corinthians 1:18. "For the word of the cross is foolishness to those who are perishing, but to us who are being saved, it is the power of God." Verse 22, "For indeed Jews ask for signs and Greeks search for wisdom, but we preach Christ crucified, to the Jews a stumbling block, and to Gentiles, foolishness. But to those who are the called, both Jews and Greeks, Christ, the power of God and the wisdom of God. Because the foolishness of God is wiser than men, and the weakness of God is stronger than men. For consider your calling, brethren, that there were not many wise according to the flesh, not many mighty, not many noble. But God has chosen the foolish things of the world to shame the wise, and God has chosen the weak things of the world to shame the things which are strong, and the base things of the world, and the despised God has chosen, the things that are not, so that He may nullify the things that are, so that no man may boast before God." Verse 1, chapter 2. "And when I came to you, brethren, I did not come with superiority of speech or of wisdom, proclaiming to you the testimony of God, for I determined to know nothing among you except Jesus Christ and Him crucified. I was with you in weakness and in fear and in much trembling, and my message and my preaching were not in persuasive words of wisdom, but in demonstration of the Spirit and of power, so that your faith would not rest on the wisdom of men, but on the power of God."
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1: Few things are more demoralizing than realizing you've been helping the wrong side. And that demoralization is intensified when you didn't even know it. Sports fans the world over will remember the name Roy Riggles, especially football fans. Way back when the Rose Bowl was being played, Roy Riggles was a ball player for the California Golden Bears. They were playing the Georgia Tech. And right in the middle of the game, at a crucial point, there was a fumble. And Roy Riggles, a player for the Bears, picked up the ball, and he only had 30 yards to run for the touchdown. Seems simple enough. However, Roy ran almost 70 yards in the wrong direction. Now, what you may not remember is that one of his teammates, Benny Lum, realized it, even though four other players were blocking for him. They were also confused. And Benny is running along, hoping to tackle him before he goes across the wrong goal line. At which time, Roy yells out, "Get away from me! This is my touchdown!" Thinking that Lum wanted to get the glory for the touchdown. And 6 inches before the goal line, down went Roy Riggles. And, well, actually, Georgia Tech won the game. But nobody remembers the score. Nobody remembers the date. But sports fans all over remember Wrong Way Riggles, the nickname given this poor chap who ran the wrong direction. Every time the story is told, sports fans chuckle. It's laughable, but one man feels the sting, and that's Riggles. It's possible in the Christian life to help the wrong side and not know it. We could call individuals like that wrong way Christians. Or if you want to go back to that group that seemed to sort of set the pace for it to start with, wrong way Corinthians. My Bible is open to 1 Corinthians chapter 1, and there we read a rather sad account of a church that was squabbling with one another. Think of that. It goes all the way back into the first century. Church is not able to get along. Paul calls it like it is. Verse 11, chapter 1. "I have been informed concerning you, my brethren, by Chloe's people, that there are quarrels among you." There are quarrels among you. Now, what are the quarrels about? Well, I mean this, that each one of you is saying, "I am of Paul. I am of Apollos. I am of Cephas. I am of Christ." You see, there were splinter groups in the church. One group said, "We follow only Paul, the apostle, the one on the road to Damascus who was wonderfully transformed, and he's the founder of our church, and we listen only to Paul." Others would say, "But have you heard Apollos? I mean, compared to Apollos, Paul is tongue-tied. Apollos, wonderful rhetoric, wonderful ability, wonderful eloquence, wonderful mind, trained in Alexandria, mentored by Aquila and Priscilla, and Paul himself. Oh, there's no one like Apollos." And the third group said, "But Peter was walking with the Savior before either Paul or Apollos named his name as Lord. Peter, we follow." Then there was this ultra-pious group. "We follow only Jesus. We only listen to him." They're the ones, by the way, who write you letters of hate saying, "In the love of Jesus," and they sign their name. Or usually they don't sign their name. They're the ones who say, "Jesus told me to do this." I always want to know, is he baritone or is he bass? Tell me what his voice is like. And they don't like that question because you're taking them literally. But of course, these people believed it literally. "We need no earthly leader, only Jesus." And from that group, by the way, the Jesus-only cult began, which may be of interest to some of you. They're all wrong way Corinthians. Verse 13, "Has Christ been divided? Paul was not crucified for you, was he?" A little sarcasm in that. "Or were you baptized in the name of Paul?" I thank God I baptized none of you. A little barb in that. Except Crispus and Gaius, so that no one would say you were baptized in my name. Now, verse 17, Christ did not send me to baptize, but to preach the gospel. Not in cleverness of speech, so that the cross of Christ would not be made void. I love that. You love that. When I preach Christ, it's not done cleverly or with an emphasis on how I look or sound. It's the cross. It's the cross. You remember the cross when I finish speaking. So Paul decides to set them straight. And he does it without mincing words. Chapter 3, verse 1. I love this about the apostle. He slings political correctness to the winds. He doesn't worry about what they say or think about him. He tells them the truth, which is the only way to operate as a spokesman for God. Brethren, I could not speak to you as to spiritual men, but as to men of flesh. The Greek term is sarkinos, S-A-R-K-I-N-O-S, from which the word flesh is translated. I could speak to you only as carnal. Wrong way, Corinthians. Wrong way. Even as to infants in Christ. I gave you milk to drink, not solid food, but you were not able to receive it. Indeed, even now you're not able. That's the tragedy. After all this time, you still expect to be nursed, bottle fed. Why? Verse 3. Because you're still sarkinos. You're still flesh. You're still driven by the things that characterize lost humanity. You're still fleshly, for since there is jealousy and strife among you, are you not sarkinos? Are you not fleshly? Are you not walking like mere men, meaning like the lost person? It'll surprise you to hear this, some of you, but you cannot tell the difference between a carnal Christian and an unbeliever. Sometimes the carnal Christian can be even more snotty, more difficult, more demanding, more self-willed. The enemy loves it when we operate in the flesh. Now you're talking. People know you're a Christian. Listen to me. I'll tell you how to walk. I'll tell you how to run. Problem is, it's in the wrong direction. And how many folks discover it late in life? For he says, when one says, I am of Paul, and another, I am of Apollos, don't you sound like you're just a bunch of lost people following the popular one? What then is Apollos, and who is Paul? They are servants through whom you believed, even as the Lord gave opportunity to each one. I planted. After planting, Apollos watered. After watering, God was causing the growth. So then neither the one who plants nor the one who waters is anything, but God who causes the growth. Back to chapter 1, verse 18. What the apostle decides to do when he exposes these people in all their carnality is to point them to the cross. Let me tell you something, folks. When you get the cross in the right perspective, everything comes together. Everything comes together. When you get Christ in the clear focus, it is amazing how you know which one is the right goal line. It's amazing how you know how to walk and how to run the race set before us. David Jackman, a British expositor, writes this. In the spiritual context, we must never remain content with childishness. To be so is, for Paul, synonymous with worldliness, that is, the flesh. It is to drift back to the old way of living, to the world's outlook and value systems, behaving only in a human way, in other words, like a natural man. The indisputable evidence of this is their elevation of favorite teachers to the position of party leaders and a consequent lining up behind them as rival parties. That is behaving only in a human way, adopting the world's lifestyle. Paul's point is that this worldliness, this fleshly driven lifestyle, illustrates they have not yet come to grips with the message of the cross. I hope you never forget that. When you operate in the flesh, as that man writes, you have not come to grips with the message of the cross. It's still all about you. It's just all about people. It's all horizontal. It's all so human. All about impressing, all about holding to this person over all the others, and that's the only one you'll listen to. That's the only CD you'll own. That's the only time you'll tune in. That's the only one you respect. That's a mark of adolescence, even worse, childishness. When we act like that without realizing it, we wound the body of Christ, and our adversary dances with glee. Wrong way, Christians. You have not come to terms with the message of the cross. You will not drift from the truth if the cross remains your focus. By that I mean all that the cross represents, all that it symbolizes. It will reduce your pride to zilch, to nothing. And it will lift up the person of the Savior, and your whole way of life will be transformed, and you will again run in the right direction. Truth be told, some of you are just now discovering the right way to run. You've never been taught it before, because religion will send you to the wrong goal line every time. Now look, verse 18 begins a series of statements this apostle makes regarding the message of the cross, which we proclaim, which he proclaimed. The word of the cross is foolishness to those who are perishing. Stop right there. See the word foolishness? The Greek term is moria. Guess what word we get from it in English? To the people who are perishing, the cross is moronic. I mean, how stupid can you get? You cut off your head when you come to know this Jesus, when you start believing in some cross message. How moronic. That's the word of the lost person. That's the person running in the wrong direction. In fact, Paul describes this conflicting opinion as those who see the cross as foolishness. And then he says, but to us who are being saved, why, it is the very power of God. Then he quotes from Isaiah 29 in the verse that follows, I will destroy the wisdom of the wise, the cleverness of the clever I will set aside. That was hundreds of years earlier, and we still haven't learned the message. It's thousands of years from our time, and we still haven't learned Isaiah's warnings. I will destroy the cleverness of the clever. I have no place for it among my teachers, my spokesmen and women, among those who communicate the truth, the wisdom of the wise and the cleverness of the clever. And then he asks, look at the different desires that emerge. Verse 20, where is the wise man? Where is the scribe? Where is the debater of this age? Pinpoint each of the three subjects. Let's let the wise represent the unsaved Gentile intellectual. Where is that individual? What does he believe? Where is the scribe? That would be the learned Jewish scholar who is lost. Where is the debater of this age? The debater of this age would be the Greek philosophers, experts in debate and disputes and dialectical skills. Oh, they love to argue. Love it. I've said for years, philosophers are the people who talk about things they don't understand, making it sound like it's your fault. That's a pretty good definition of a philosopher. and they love to talk about questions, because questions lead to more questions, and questions need to lead to additional questions, and there's more questions and additional questions, and all of it kind of piles up, and it becomes a series of questions, doubts, debates, deliberations. Their desire is to appear brilliant and impress you with things like vocabulary or way of thinking. Ooh, listen to that vocabulary. Wow. Wonder where he studied. Look at those letters after his name. Wow. That guy is unreal. Look at that. But read further. Has not God made foolish the wisdom of the world? One man writes, it is impossible to exaggerate the almost fantastic mastery that the silver-tongued rhetorician held in Greece. Plutarch says they made their voices sweet with musical cadences and modulations of tones and echoed resonances. They thought not of what they were saying, but how they were saying it. So impressed with their own stuff. So proud. Why? God looks on that and brings them back to reality. God's desire is to use the declaration of God's truth to save those who believe. Simple as that. One man wrote it this way. It was Paul's claim that he set before men the cross of Christ in its simplest terms, to decorate the story of the cross with rhetoric and cleverness would have been to make people think more of the language than of the facts, more of the speaker than of the message. It was Paul's aim to set before others not himself, but Christ in all his grandeur. I love that statement. Look here. Since in the wisdom of God, the world through its wisdom did not come to know God, God was well pleased through the foolishness of the message preached to save those who believe. Don't think preaching is foolishness. It's just a method that seems foolish to the world system. Why on earth would intelligent people come and sit and listen to somebody preaching? I mean, how moronic can you get? I like the way Eugene Peterson renders this section. Listen. Since the world in all its fancy wisdom never had a clue when it came to knowing God, God, in his wisdom, took delight in using what the world considered dumb, preaching, of all things, to bring those who trust him into the way of salvation. Well, then what does the lost person want? Well, read on. Verse 22, the Jews ask for miracles. The word signs is the idea of miracles. Show us a miracle, prove it with a miracle, and we'll believe it. Do what you cannot do in natural ways, and who will be impressed? We're looking for signs. And the Greeks search for wisdom. We're looking for those, rhetorical comments, those eloquent words, the things that impress. And as a result, verse 23, he preaches Christ crucified. We're back to the cross. To the Jews, why, it's a stumbling block. To the Gentiles, here's our word again, moronic.

0: The world has always had its own terms for accepting God. Impressive signs, eloquent arguments, intellectual credentials. But Paul refused to negotiate. The cross was his message, his method, and his confidence. And it can be yours as well. 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I'm Bill Meyer. 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
4: All ground is level at the foot of the cross. There is no captain or colonel or general. There is no sergeant or corporal. There is no CEO, not in the family of God. All the ground at the foot of the cross, level, level.
0: Somewhere along the way, the cross became all too familiar. And familiar things stop demanding anything from us. But the Apostle Paul refused to let this happen. In his first letter, he told the church at Corinth something that stunned them. The message of the cross looks foolish to the world, and yet it's the very power of God. And in his presence, the ground is level. Today on Insight for Living, Chuck Swindoll examines how Paul preached and what that means for every one of us who carries the name of Christ.
4: It seems, our Father, it takes us a lifetime to learn how we ought to live. And so many, including us, have run in the wrong direction for so long. And then we realize the cross, and it puts everything into perspective. It begins within, and our hearts are changed, and it grows without, and our lives begin to be changed. By and by, our tongues fall under the control of your power. Our minds think your thoughts. Our feet walk in your paths, and our wills submit to your ways. Thank you for the cross. Thank you for the cross. We fall back on it, and we think of it, and we realize at the foot of that cross, all things are level. And we can but look up and give you our praise, as we have done. All hail the power of the name of the one who hung on the cross. We magnify your name. We exalt your name together. From a busy and active week, we pause for this time of worship, deliberately setting aside the things that would otherwise bring us anxiety, and and we focus on the cross together. We pray, our Father, that as we do that, it will rejuvenate an awareness within us that life is meant to be lived out, not just lived in. Remind us of the value of serving you, being among your hands and feet, your voice, your presence. These are treacherous times, even dangerous. Oh, our Father, we place before you decisions, choices. We pray that you will raise up your people, that we may be led of you in a unique, significant way. Now, our Father, as we in this moment turn our thoughts to your Son, may his cross become for us preeminent. We thank you for the cross. In our Savior's name, the name of the one who hung on that cross, we pray and give. Everyone said, amen.
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4: It's possible in the Christian life to help the wrong side and not know it. We could call individuals like that wrong way Christians. Or if you want to go back to that group that seemed to sort of set the pace for it to start with, wrong way Corinthians. My Bible is open to 1 Corinthians chapter 1. And there we read a rather sad account of a church that was squabbling with one another. Paul calls it like it is. Verse 11, chapter 1. I have been informed concerning you, my brethren, by Chloe's people, that there are quarrels among you. There are quarrels among you. Now, what are the quarrels about? Well, I mean this, that each one of you is saying, I am of Paul. I am of Apollos. I am of Cephas. I am of Christ. You see, there were splinter groups in the church. One group said, we follow only Paul, the apostle, the one on the road to Damascus who was wonderfully transformed, and he's the founder of our church, and we listen only to Paul. Others would say, but have you heard Apollos? Oh, there's no one like Apollos. And the third group said, but Peter. Peter was walking with the Savior before either Paul or Apollos named his name as Lord. Peter, we follow. Then there was this ultra-pious group. We follow only Jesus. We only listen to him. They're all wrong way Corinthians. Verse 13, has Christ been divided? Paul was not crucified for you, was he? A little sarcasm in that. Or were you baptized in the name of Paul? I thank God I baptized none of you. A little barb in that. Except Crispus and Gaius, so that no one would say you were baptized in my name. Now, verse 17, Christ did not send me to baptize, but to preach the gospel. Not in cleverness of speech, so that the cross of Christ would not be made void. So Paul decides to set them straight. And he does it without mincing words. Chapter 3, verse 1. Brethren, I could not speak to you as to spiritual men, but as to men of flesh. I could speak to you only as carnal. Wrong way, Corinthians. Wrong way. Even as to infants in Christ. I gave you milk to drink, not solid food, but you were not able to receive it. Indeed, even now you're not able. That's the tragedy. After all this time, you still expect to be nursed, bottle fed. Why? Verse 3, because you're still sarkinos. You're still flesh. You're still driven by the things that characterize lost humanity.
6: You're still fleshly, for since there is jealousy and strife among you, are you not sarkinos? Are you not fleshly? Are you not walking like mere men, meaning like the lost person? For he says, when one says, I am of Paul, and another, I am of Apollos, don't you sound like you're just a bunch of lost people following the popular one? What then is Apollos, and who is Paul? They are servants through whom you believed, even as the Lord gave opportunity to each one. I planted. After planting, Apollos watered. After watering, God was causing the growth. So then neither the one who plants nor the one who waters is anything, but God who causes the growth. Back to chapter 1, verse 18. What the apostle decides to do when he exposes these people in all their carnality is to point them to the cross. Look here. Since in the wisdom of God, the world through its wisdom did not come to know God, God was well pleased through the foolishness of the message preached to save those who believe. Don't think preaching is foolishness. It's just a method that seems foolish to the world system. Why on earth would intelligent people come and sit and listen to somebody preaching? I mean, how moronic can you get? I like the way Eugene Peterson renders this section. Listen. Since the world in all its fancy wisdom never had a clue when it came to knowing God, God, in his wisdom, took delight in using what the world considered dumb, preaching, of all things, to bring those who trust him into the way of salvation. Well, then what does the lost person want? Well, read on. Verse 22, the Jews ask for miracles. The word signs is the idea of miracles. Show us a miracle. Prove it with a miracle and we'll believe it. Do what you cannot do in natural ways and who will be impressed? We're looking for signs. And the Greeks search for wisdom. But I love this. Verse 23, Paul says, but we, who, by the way, was an incredible intellectual, studied under Gamaliel, Pharisee of the Pharisees. He was the up-and-coming chief Pharisee. Brilliant Jewish mind. And then came the road to Damascus where he was converted. And as a result, he started running in the right direction. And as a result, verse 23, he preaches Christ crucified. We're back to the cross. To the Jews, why, it's a stumbling block. To the Gentiles, here's our word again, moronic. Now, if you question that, next time you find yourself in a sophisticated group, bring up the cross. Just bring it up as a topic of conversation. Hey, by the way, folks, I've been studying a great deal about Jesus and his death on the cross. Boom! Hang on. Not a soul in the group will go, good for you! What a great study! They'll go, what? What? You believe what? That's a whole point of this section of Scripture. But God honors the proclamation of the cross to change lives. Roy Riggles was absolutely positive he was running in the right direction. And along came his buddy saying, wait, I'm going to tackle you. He said, what do you think? Get out. This is my touchdown. You look back, you go, oh, Roy, please, please, please, wrong direction. But to him, it was the right way to run. Until he was tackled and somebody said, hey, man, that's their goal line. We preach Christ crucified, to the Jews a stumbling block, to the Gentiles foolishness. But to those who are the called, Jews and Greeks, Christ, the power of God, Christ, the wisdom of God. Why? Because, 25 says, the foolishness of God is wiser than men. The weakness of God stronger than men. Now, I love it when we get to verse 26. I have to believe that Paul had tongue-in-cheek for just a moment, just a little touch of apostolic humor here. We're talking about sophisticates, those who are noble blue bloods, those who are really slick. He says, consider your calling, brethren. If we want to look at an opposite group, look around. There were not many wise according to the flesh, not many mighty, not many noble. Didn't say any, said not many. Meaning what? Well, let's put it this way. This congregation is not made up of the brightest and the best in the world's eyes. I got the idea that it would be helpful for us to realize that we represent in the world's eyes that which is foolish, that which is weak, that which is base, and that which is despised. Those aren't my words. They're all found in 27 and 28. And I thought, well, let's look around. So why don't you do that? Look around. Just take a look. You haven't noticed yet. You shook their hands, but maybe haven't taken a real good look. Look around. Just whisper, are you blue blood? Just go ahead. You got really, really great roots. I also took note of some places people could come from. I just pulled out an atlas and started looking. Booger Holler, Arkansas is one of those. Booger Holler, not bogey, Booger Holler. Lizard Lick, my son-in-law told me about Lizard Lick, North Carolina. And Spivey's Corner, now maybe you heard of Spivey's Corner. They have the hollering contest there. Hollering contest in Spivey's Corner. If you're from Spivey's Corner, don't tell anybody. Just leave it. How about Prattsville, Arkansas? How about Pee-wee, West Virginia? Dime Box, Texas. And I'll tell you my favorite one for creativity, Nameless, Tennessee. What shall we name our town? I don't know. Let's go with Nameless. Good idea. Let's call it Nameless. Folks, in case you've been sitting around a room full of mirrors, in case you, like Narcissus, have been staring in the pool a little too long, focused on your image, look a little deeper, and you will not see a lacy, slick little rainbow trout. What you will see is a wide-mouthed, bottom-feeding catfish. If you don't like that, that's part of your problem. Because you've forgotten your pit. You've forgotten your depravity. You see, all ground is level at the foot of the cross. There is no captain or colonel or general. There is no sergeant or corporal. There is no CEO. Remember that the next time you're in a church where the top guy is called CEO, off base. There is no president. There is no cabinet. Not in the family of God. All the ground at the foot of the cross, level, level. I love the way Jim Elliot wrote it in his journal shortly before being martyred. We're all a bunch of nobodies trying to exalt the somebody. Praise God. You start there, you'll run in the right direction. Look at it. 27, God has chosen the foolish things of the world to shame the wise. Who would have ever thunk it? And the weak things of the world to shame the things that are strong, the base things of the world, the despised things that are not, to nullify things that are. You know, there's a lady in our congregation from a town that no longer exists. No longer exists. Pitcher, Oklahoma. Pitcher. Where are you from? Zero. Ain't even there anymore. Me, I'm from the great metropolis of El Campo. Woo! Great White Way. Right down the road from Rosenberg, Bay City, Wharton. You go further south, Plaisius. Plaisius you can smell before you get there. Shrimp, great spot. Port Lavaca. It's B-boy. It's crazy. You know why I'll get there? That cross. That's how come I'm going to get there. I got nothing else to give. I just got the cross. I just have the Savior. He does all these things, verse 29, so that no one may boast before God. When you're running the wrong direction, you're all impressed with all the human stuff. You love all that pedigree. You love all that accent. You love all that special stuff. All that smell good stuff. But when you're impressed with the cross, you see everybody at the same level at the foot of that cross. Whether it's the little kid in Harlem not knowing what tomorrow will bring, or someone on Wall Street thinking about jumping from the 22nd story, doesn't matter. The cross levels all of us. Not many cultured, not many mighty. By that it means powerful and prestigious and impressive. Not many noble. You run in the wrong direction when you boast. If you want to toot your own horn, blow a trumpet for God. Nobody else cares. Get off your high horse. You're just folks. You're just wrapped up in the cross. And when you focus on that, it is remarkable what a filter system it'll give you in how to read current events, how to see life as it really is. You'll be so unimpressed because you don't hang around people to be impressed. You hang around folks with the hope of communicating and living out the truth. And a truth sets us free from all that other pizzazz. Now, how about Paul? Since we've been going on and on about how important this is, how about Paul? Let's ask him. Give us your testimony. All right. Verse 1, chapter 2. Here's my testimony. Here's the honest truth coming from the man who was running in the right direction. And when I came to you, by the way, if you do a little quick rehearsing, a little punch the rewind button and go back, he's just fresh out of Athens, one of the few failures in Paul's public ministry. He wound up on Mars Hill, Areopagus, where all the eggheads from Athens hung out. And while there, he delivered his message. It's a profound message, but they didn't care anything about him. He was such a seed picker, this klutz from Tarsus, who stepped away from what could have been a grand future and embrace this Jesus. So he's come out of that. And if you will, he's kind of got his tail between his legs when he gets to Corinth. A little discouraged, can happen. When I came to you, brothers and sisters, I did not come with superiority of speech or of wisdom, proclaiming to you the testimony of God. I determined to know nothing among you except Jesus Christ and Him crucified. I take my time here because I want it to really sink in. Nothing except Jesus Christ. I wasn't interested in your salary. I wasn't interested in your pedigree. I wasn't impressed by your prestigious background, or even for a few of you, your impressive roots. Didn't care. Don't care. Never will care. I wanted to know, however, how you were doing with the cross. Do you really know Jesus? Is He really your Savior? I determined to know nothing but that. Robertson and Plummer write, I not only eschewed all affectation of cleverness or eloquence, but I went to the opposite extreme of nervous self-effacement. You see, Corinth put a premium on the veneer of false rhetoric and thin thinking. Gullible people are easy marks for pulpiteers. You didn't whip up a crowd anywhere if you didn't handle it on your feet. Whoa, have you heard so-and-so? But what is he saying? Who is he exalting? I determined to know nothing except Christ and Christ crucified. Well, what was Paul like when he was there? He tells us in the next two verses, I was with you in weakness, in fear, in much trembling. I was with you in weakness and fear and much trembling. You maybe didn't know that about Paul. You know, the Corinthians later wrote him and said, you know, his letters are very weighty and impressive, but in his presence, he's weak. He says, I was not all that impressive. My preaching and my message were not in persuasive words of wisdom, but in the demonstration of the Spirit and of power. Oh, yeah. You see, when you are around individuals like this, you know they have a lot more behind the counter than they ever put on display. You know there is depth as well as breadth. You know that there is a humble sense of security and confidence, whereas there is restraint in manipulating people. Gullible people love to be manipulated. Corinth was full of them. I mean, they just moved from the theater back to the place of ministry and thought, do it like that. I mean, look at the crowds they get. Paul says, I didn't come to grow up a crowd. I came to deliver the truth. And my words were not that persuasive. I love the words of G. Campbell Morgan in his work on Corinthians. Listen to this very brief statement. Years ago, a great man, a good man, a saint, scholarly, devoted, said to me, speaking of another preacher, yes, he's a wonderful preacher, but you know, he has sacrificed the prophet to the artist. Preachers should think of that, writes Morgan. It is possible to sacrifice the prophet to the artist, to be so concerned with eloquence and language and phrasing and beauty of style that the impact of truth is lost. That is what Paul meant.
0: The Apostle Paul wasn't interested in impressing anyone. He came to Corinth weak, uncertain, and completely dependent on God's power. And his weakness became the very channel through which the Spirit worked. There's a lesson in that for all of us. When we stop trying to dress up the truth and simply trust it, something changes. 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Do you ever feel powerless to do the right thing? I'm Bill Meyer. Chuck Swindoll describes how to deploy the power of the cross. Tomorrow on Insight for Living.

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3: Most of us know what it feels like to drift. We don't intend to, but somewhere along the way, pride moves in, dependence on God moves out, and before long, we're running on empty. Today on Insight for Living, Chuck Swindoll concludes a 3-day message with application that you'll want to deploy in your daily walk with God. In 1 Corinthians chapter 1, the Apostle Paul described a remedy for the drift we all experience. 3 anchors that will keep believers on course for a lifetime. Chuck titled his message, "The Cross We Proclaim."
4: Let me tell you something, folks. When you get the cross in the right perspective, everything comes together. Everything comes together. When you operate in the flesh, you have not come to grips with the message of the cross. Now look, verse 18 begins a series of statements this apostle makes regarding the message of the cross which he proclaimed. The word of the cross is foolishness to those who are perishing. And then he says, but to us who are being saved, why, it is the very power of God. Verse 22, the Jews ask for miracles. The word signs is the idea of miracles. And the Greeks search for wisdom. We're looking for those rhetorical comments, those eloquent words, the things that impress. But I love this. Verse 23, Paul says, but we, who, by the way, was an incredible intellectual, studied under Gamaliel, Pharisee of the Pharisees. He was the up-and-coming chief Pharisee. Brilliant Jewish mind. And then came the road to Damascus where he was converted. And as a result, he started running in the right direction. And as a result, verse 23, he preaches Christ crucified. We're back to the cross. We preach Christ crucified, to the Jews a stumbling block, to the Gentiles foolish. Brilliant Jewish mind. And then came the road to Damascus where he was converted. And as a result, he started running in the right direction. And as a result, verse 23, he preaches Christ crucified. We're back to the cross. We preach Christ crucified, to the Jews a stumbling block, to the Gentiles foolishness, but to those who are the called.

stronger than men. Now, I love it when we get to verse 26. He says, consider your calling, brethren. We want to look at an opposite group. Look around. There were not many wise according to the flesh, not many mighty, not many noble. Didn't say any, said not many. Meaning what? Well, let's put it this way. This congregation is not made up of the brightest and the best in the world's eyes. I got the idea that it would be helpful for us to realize that we represent in the world's eyes that which is foolish, that which is weak, that which is base, and that which is despised. Those aren't my words. They're all found in 27 and 28. God has chosen the foolish things of the world to shame the wise, and the weak things of the world to shame the things that are strong, the base things of the world, the despised, things that are not, to nullify things that are. He does all these things, verse 29, so that no one may boast before God. The cross levels all of us. Not many cultured, not many mighty. By that it means powerful and prestigious and impressive. Not many noble. You run in the wrong direction when you boast. If you want to toot your own horn, blow a trumpet for God. Nobody else cares. Get off your high horse. You're just folks. You're just wrapped up in the cross. And when you focus on that, it is remarkable what a filter system it'll give you in how to read current events, how to see life as it really is. You'll be so unimpressed because you don't hang around people to be impressed. You hang around folks with the hope of communicating and living out the truth. And a truth sets us free from all that other pizzazz. Now, how about Paul? Since we've been going on and on about how important this is, how about Paul? Let's ask him. Give us your testimony. All right. Verse 1, chapter 2. Here's my testimony. Here's the honest truth coming from the man who was running in the right direction. When I came to you, brothers and sisters, I did not come with superiority of speech or of wisdom, proclaiming to you the testimony of God. I determined to know nothing among you except Jesus Christ and Him crucified. I take my time here because I want it to really sink in. Nothing except Jesus Christ. I wasn't interested in your salary. I wasn't interested in your pedigree. I wanted to know, however, how you were doing with the cross. Do you really know Jesus? Is He really your Savior? I determined to know nothing but that. Well, what was Paul like when he was there? He tells us in the next two verses, I was with you in weakness, in fear, in much trembling. He says, I was not all that impressive. My preaching and my message were not in persuasive words of wisdom, but in the demonstration of the Spirit and of power. Oh, yeah. You see, when you are around individuals like this, you know they have a lot more behind the counter than they ever put on display. You know there is depth as well as breadth. Paul says, I didn't come to grow up a crowd. I came to deliver the truth, and my words were not that persuasive. If you are among the ranks of the young and up and coming preachers in the making, hear that message well. If you're taking courses from those who are trying to get you to look pretty slick, you got the wrong course and the wrong teacher. Your job is to hide behind that cross and declare it forcefully and courageously and consistently, so that no one will boast before God. By doing this, he tells you why you do this. Verse 30, you are in Christ Jesus, who became to us wisdom from God and righteousness and sanctification and redemption.

0: so that just as it is written, let him who boasts boast in the Lord. J.B. Lightfoot writes, he spoke in a plain, simple language as became a witness. His reason, verse 5, so that your faith would not rest on the wisdom of men, but on the power of God. He never forgot the truth of God's grace in his life. Let's stay here for just a moment. Let me add a word or so about the role of humility mixed with confidence. Please don't read into this that Paul is lacking in confidence in God's truth, or that his humility was any sign of lack of courage or inability to deliver. Authority is not incompatible with humility. Let me say that again. Authority is not incompatible with humility. They can go together if you're running in the right direction. G.K. Chesterton once penned, you'll have to think now to follow this. He once penned some wise words about what he called the dislocation of humility. What we suffer from today, he wrote, is humility in the wrong place. Modesty has moved from the organ of ambition and settled upon the organ of conviction, where it was never meant to be. A person was meant to be doubtful about himself, but undoubting about the truth. This has been exactly reversed. We're on the road to producing a race of people too mentally modest to believe in the multiplication table. Humble and self-forgetting we must be always, but diffident and apologetic about the gospel, never. Never. My message and my preaching were not in persuasive words of wisdom. What you found in me was a man who didn't call attention to himself. You didn't leave impressed with Paul when you heard him teach in Corinth. What you saw was a living proof of the Spirit's power. In fact, some of it must have been a conundrum. All of this great truth coming from this rather unimpressive individual. Why would he be like that? Why did he do that? Verse 5, so that your faith would not rest on the wisdom of men, but on the power of God. We're back to the cross. The purpose of it all was that when people got a hold of truths delivered by the Apostle Paul, they connected with the Spirit of power and they ran in the right direction. For much of my life, I have loved the statement made by John Allen, one of the saints of the Salvation Army Ministry, who at the time of death made this simple statement. I deserve to be damned. I deserve to be in hell, but God interfered. God interfered. That man ran in the right direction. Right way, John Allen. Right way, Paul. Now then, I have three things I close with that I'd like you to write down somewhere. If you have the outline, you could use that. Maybe a open page in your Bible. These are three statements I'd like you to take to your grave. I'd like you to repeat them. I'd like you to teach them to your kids. I'd like you to remind your grandkids of them. I'd like you to model them. More important than what I would like, I would encourage you to realize what God wants. If you want to keep running in the right direction, these three simple things we should never forget will help. Number one, remember the pit. Remember the pit. The prophet puts it this way, remember the pit from which you were dug. Remember it. Oh, it may have been a big city. It may have been a slick city. It may have been Las Vegas or Los Angeles. It may have been Chicago or Boston or Dallas or Oklahoma City or Miami or Atlanta. It may have been a big city, but you're from a pit. Your nature, your drive, your old self, it's a pit. Remember the pit. We are not influential or famous. We have not set a lot of records. We have not found some miracle cure. Nobody in this church has. We have certainly not come from powerhouse backgrounds. Are you kidding? We're all amazed that anybody listens when we talk. I'm surprised anybody reads anything I write. I'm amazed folks stay through a whole sermon. I'm not saying they stay awake, but they stay through the whole sermon. You know why? Because I never forget the pit. When you fail to remember the pit, you'll run in the wrong direction. You can put her down. Because you'll start thinking you're something on a stick. You forget your catfish. And you'll forget that if the enemy had his way, he'd drag you down just to where he's going. And if that doesn't do it for you, just look at the pit of your life. How'd you like for a whole display of your past 10 years to be put on a screen? Oh, don't even go any further. That's enough for you to get the message. You know why? Because there's a lot of pit there. There's a lot of mess, a lot of sin, a lot of failure, a lot of depravity, a lot of explosions of temper, perhaps, a lot of wrong decisions. There's a lot of sin in all our life, a lot of mess. Remember the pit, but through the grace of God and the cross, you're rescued. Remember the pit. Second, refuse the praise. Refuse the praise. Few things are a greater turnoff in life than conceit. An arrogant Christian is bad news for the body of Christ and the world at large. There's no place for that. I don't care how popular you've gotten. Years ago, I was asked to be a part of a television program that was done in a panel, and they invited several of us. One of us, a pastor, that's me. Another came as a teacher, and another came who was an administrator at a school, happened to be a president of a little school, and the other one was in the media, Christian in a media. We were all a part of the panel of this program, and the man who was putting it all together said to two of us, by the way, would you mind going to the airport and picking up a man who's going to join our panel? He is Dr. So-and-so. And I said, okay, good. I don't know him, but I'll be glad to go. And I said, can you tell me what he looks like? He said, oh, you'll know him. So, we knew him. He got off, had a hat on, had a tight tie, starched shirt, real stern face, like, where's the car? And I walked up, I said, do you happen to be so-and-so? Dr. So-and-so? Yes, Dr. So-and-so. I said, well, I thought maybe you were. You kind of look like the president of a school. And she said, here are my bags. Oh, okay. So Frank picked up that bag, and I picked up this bag. We're walking along with Dr. So-and-so-and-so-and-so. He said, tell me, what was your name? And I told him. He said, tell me, what does the president look like? I wanted to say, a jerk! You look like a jerk! You sound like a jerk! He was a jerk. What on earth happened to that man? He forgot the pit. Spend too much time in front of a mirror. Can you believe it? In the middle of the night, somebody from our group ordered beer and pretzels and had them sent to his room. Who would do something like that? Who would ever do something like that to Dr. Whatever? When you fail to refuse the praise, you're running in the wrong direction. Wrong way, Christian. Wrong way, Christian. You look like a jerk. You're a bad advertisement for Christ. Nobody's impressed. You're a turnoff. I tell the guys at the seminary, keep television cameras out of your church. You're not there for the world. You minister to your flock. Cameras will get in your way. Furthermore, you're not that good. People in front of cameras are good in front of cameras. And those of us who are hiding behind the cross look dumb in the eyes of the camera. We're here to deliver the goods and then get out of the way. Could have heard a pin drop when I said that. It was like, ah! You know why? Because we're so enamored of the entertainment world that preaching has become entertaining. And feeding you from the scriptures is a That's what dinosaurs do. Please, remember the pit. Refuse the praise. Here's the third one. rely on the power. Rely on the power. Rely on the power. I can't tell you how low I was when I woke up this morning. About a number of things. I would love to have been 1,000 miles away. Head was bursting. I don't know why. Wasn't a hangover. I've been with Cynthia the night before, so you can be sure of that. It wasn't a hangover. Pressure, whatever, disappointment, discouragement. And you probably think, well, he never goes. I go through that a lot. Mondays are terrible days for me. I always think through what I said on Sunday. And I always think, why in the world did anybody stay? Listen to that. Then I turn to the power. Oh, God. Somebody's got to be there for that first and second service in a little while, and I'm your man. So if you want to say things through me, I'd be very grateful. But if you don't, I haven't got anything to say. And he's done it again. Remember the words of Jesus, John 15:5. Apart from me, you can do nothing. Apart from me, you can do nothing. Say that with me. Apart from me, you can do nothing. Change it to I. Here we go. Apart from him, I can do nothing. Nothing. Nothing. Nothing. I will continually run in the wrong direction. I will continually score for the wrong side. I'll continually operate in the flesh, because that's the kind of nature I have, until I shift into his power and I say, Lord, it's your message. It's not mine. It's your book. I didn't write it. It's your truth. I couldn't come up with anything nearly that good. It's your gifts, and I'm in your hands. It's about you, Lord. Please do it. And I'm available. Thank you for changing me. I love this little story. John Hutton used to tell a story, his story with gusto. John Hutton, a man who had been a reprobate and an alcoholic, was captured for Christ, captured by Christ. His workmates used to try to shake him and say, surely a sensible man like you cannot believe in all those miracles the Bible talks about. You cannot, for instance, believe that this Jesus of yours turned water into wine. Come on. Whether he turned water into wine or not, said the man, I don't know. But I know in my own house, I saw him turn liquor into furniture. In my house, I saw a man that almost ruined his marriage get his life turned around. And for 10 years, she had every reason in the world to walk out on me, and she didn't. I saw a father who could have ruined the lives of his children. I saw a preoccupied dad who traveled too much, was too busy. And it dawned on me one day, if I don't get a hold of this, I'm going to be another statistic. Oh, God, I'm yours. You got all the power. I have none of it. Tackle me. I want you to bow your heads, and I want you to close your eyes. I know what time it is, so things are under control. I want you to sit there. The only reason you're running in a wrong direction is either you don't know Jesus, and that's a very real probability for you running in the wrong direction. Don't think that's a message given to somebody else. It's you I'm talking to. Either you don't know Jesus, or you don't care that you're operating in the flesh. You're a Christian, and you're a jerk. And you're making a mess of the message in the minds of people who've been watching, wondering how on earth you could call yourself a Christian. Some of them live in your own home. So I suggest you get with it. Trust in the Savior right now. Turn your life over to him. Get to the foot of the cross as fast as your little feet will carry you and say, Lord Jesus Christ, I am coming to you from the pit. If you don't rescue me, I'm sunk. I'm hell bound. I'm lost. Take me. I'm yours. Take me. I take your son please give me your righteousness. I take it now. Or if you're a carnal Christian, it's a great time for you this afternoon to look through the journal of your life and find the spot when you missed the mark and started going in a wrong direction and turn around. Otherwise, there will be an incident along the way that's going to tackle you, and you'll realize what a mess you've made, not only of your life, but of others. If we confess our sins, believers, if we confess our sins, that is, agree with God about them, He is righteous and just to forgive us our sins and to cleanse us from all unrighteousness. If you need help, and I imagine most of you would, to turn the journey around, there are people who are so carefully trained, have such compassion, such wisdom, better counselors than I ever will be, who are available following every one of our worship services. Or you may simply say, I'm going to take care of this myself. Then you need to write us and say, let me tell you the decision I've made. Sign your name. Give us a number. We'll contact you. We'll help you. We will never shame you. We will help you. We'll be grateful for you. Father, thank you for the cross. Thank you for the cross. Help us to remember the pit from which we've been dug. Enable us to refuse the praise, just deliberately and consistently. Restore us, Lord, as we rely on your power. In Jesus' dear name, I pray. Everybody said, amen.
1: Remember the pit. Refuse the praise. Rely on the power. Three simple anchors, but they have the potential to redirect your entire life. Chuck Swindoll has walked us through one of Paul's most searching passages, and the invitation is clear. Stop running in the wrong direction and get back to the cross. I'm Bill Meyer. 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
3: Is there a member of the Trinity that you find yourself a little fuzzy on? Most of us can wrap our minds around God the Father and God the Son. But the Holy Spirit? That's where things get a little harder to grasp. After all, He's invisible. And for a lot of us, the word ghost doesn't exactly help. Today on Insight for Living, Chuck Swindoll begins a message that will demystify the Spirit of God. And Chuck will start exactly where most of us live, with honest questions about the one we least understand. But first, we'll begin with prayer.
4: Jesus said, "You will receive power when the Spirit is upon you, and you shall be my witnesses in Jerusalem and in Judea and in Samaria and to the remotest part of the earth." Put in today's language, it would be, "You shall be my witnesses in Frisco and in Texas and in Kansas and Kentucky and Illinois and Ohio, and even into Canada and Mexico and Europe and Africa and Russia, into distant islands that you have never seen before. Your witness will reach them because of the Spirit." Someone told me years ago that if you were to check the cornerstones of the great churches, you will see that many of them, if not most, were built during the Depression. People turn to God when times are hard. With Him, you can entrust your treasure and always receive a return. And so, our Father, we pause to thank you for your redemptive work, finding us when we weren't looking, loving us when we weren't very likable or loving, caring for us when we were careless, giving to us when we were so selfish, preoccupied with our own ego needs and demands, even a spirit of entitlement, and dying for us. When, if had we been living in that day, we would have spit on your Son. We would have rejected Him with everything in our being. But you have redeemed us. By your grace, you found us. By your grace, you've saved us. Because of your grace, we in turn are learning to be unselfish and giving and gracious and merciful and forgiving. Know all of this, our Father, as our gifts come to you, they come from a heart full of gratitude. We love you because you first loved us. And we give because you have taught us to do that. In the name of Jesus, our model, our master, we pray. Everyone said, amen.
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4: Isn't it hard to get your mind around something that is invisible? Especially when some people call that invisible thing a ghost. A ghost. Weren't you raised as I was raised to watch out for ghosts? Or stay away from ghosts? Or the other side, don't even believe in ghosts. Or if you do believe in them, remember they represent an evil source and you don't want to have anything to do with them. And all of a sudden, as you grow up and become serious about spiritual things, or at least about church, you begin to talk about believing in the ghost. Ann Ortland, in her penetrating little book, Up With Worship, tells this wonderful story that a lot of us who were reared in the church can identify with. When I was little, I used to play church with my friends. We'd get the chairs into rows, fight over who'd be the preacher, vigorously lead the hymn singing, and generally have a great carnal time. The aggressive kids naturally wanted to be up front directing or preaching. The quieter ones were content to sit and be entertained by the up-fronters. Occasionally, we'd get mesmerized by some true sensationalist crowd swayer, like the little girl who said, "Boo, I'm the Holy Ghost." But in general, if the up-fronters were pretty good, they could hold their audience quite a while. But if they weren't so good, eventually the kids would drift off to play something else, like jump rope or jacks. That generation of children is now grown up. But most of them haven't changed too much. Every Sunday, they still play church. They line up in rows for the entertainment. If it's pretty good, their church may grow. If it's not too hot, well, eventually they'll drift off to play something else like yachting or wife swapping. I've discovered when you get serious about spiritual things, you not only get serious about church, you get serious about God. Like, who is he? Who is he? We get that pretty well because we all have fathers, and he's called our Heavenly Father. And except for a few fathers who have been too hot and aren't worth remembering, for the most part, dads are a pretty good lot. Faithful, caring, loving. They're the leaders, the planners in the home. They're the ones who sacrifice for the good of the family. So Father God, we can get that. And so we get to understanding more about God the Father and the Son. Well, a lot of us are sons, and as sons, we've learned to obey our father. And growing up, we carried out the desires of our dads because he wanted good things for us and loved us and led us correctly. As sons, we wanted to do his will. So getting to know the Son has not been a real leap of difficulty. We understand. The Father plans our salvation, and God the Son implements the plan by going to the cross and dying for us. We spent some time on both, looked at four attributes of God the Father, and spent some time addressing Christ and the cross. But now we come to the tough part. I remember growing up, because our family didn't have a car, my dad took the car to work. It was during the Second World War, and for those four and a half years, we would walk to the end of the block and attend the church most convenient. And I remember while attending that church, learning something I'd never done before in the church we usually would attend or had earlier attended, and we would repeat the Apostles' Creed. Sound familiar to any of you? In the Apostles' Creed, which if you do it enough, you memorize it. I believe in God the Father Almighty, maker of heaven and earth, and in Jesus Christ, his only Son, our Lord, who was conceived by the Holy Ghost. Wait, I remember as a little kid, because my mom had taught, watch out for ghosts. Stay away from ghosts. First of all, there's nothing to it. Then she would say, but if there is anything to it, it's evil. Conceived of the Holy Ghost, but it's holy. So I would go on. Born of the Virgin Mary, suffered under Pontius Pilate, was crucified, dead, and buried, descended into hell. That one hung me up. And the third day he rose from the dead and ascended to heaven and sitteth at the right hand of God the Father Almighty. From thence he shall come to judge the quick and the dead. The thence part I never got. And the quick part never made a lot of sense. And then I said, I believe in the Holy Ghost. I remember thinking, I don't want to do this. And the next line always threw me. I believe in the Holy Catholic Church, which means universal church, but I didn't know that. My dad didn't either. He leaned over and said, don't say that part. So I'm kind of picking and choosing my way through the Apostles' Creed between the Holy Ghost and the Catholic Church and conceived by the Holy Ghost. How in the world could a ghost cause Mary to get pregnant? And, oh, I'm telling you, I was years figuring that out. And you know what? Honestly, I say this and we chuckle about those funny things as children. There are a lot of folks hung up on stuff like that. What in the world does this stuff mean? So it seemed to me if we're going to get serious about church, which is plan A for anybody that really gets serious about Jesus, and don't ever sell that part short. Don't let anybody ever tell you the church isn't important. They don't know what they're talking about. That's adolescent talk. That's stupid counsel. Those who say that are cynical, or they've been burned, or they're under toxic religion, and they're now free of it, so they want nothing to do with it. They throw the baby out with the bathwater. Wait. Jesus said, I will build my church. Sounds pretty important to me. And he's the one who said, the gates of Hades will not prevail against it. That sounds pretty powerful. So we get serious about church. And then along while we're at church, before we get serious about the Trinity. Uh-oh. There's another tough one. God is three in one. That's hard to figure out. Miss Williams, a Christian school teacher in the second grade, decided she would teach her kids about the Trinity, and she used a great big pretzel. It twisted all around, had three big holes in it. They're about the same size. So she said, all right, children, this represents the Father. That's a hole. And this represents the Son. And this represents the Holy Ghost. Okay? So let's see if everybody got it. So she hands it over to Tommy, and Tommy goes, oh, this hole is the Father, and this hole is the Son, and this hole is the Holy Smoke, or whatever it's supposed to be. What is this about? Why on earth do we have an invisible member of the Trinity? See what I'm getting at? Of course you do. Some of you have been in the family of God so long that unfortunately you've disconnected from those who don't get it. It's just tough stuff. It's hard enough to believe in a father when you didn't have a father worth believing in. And it's tough enough to believe that Jesus could die for the sins of the whole world in one act of sacrifice. But you get to the Holy Spirit, ghost. First of all, he's known as a ghost because the word spirit is the same word as breath. Breath, B-R-E-A-T-H, breath, breathing out. God breathed out his word, and that came to be translated in one of the earlier translations as ghost, unfortunately. He isn't a ghost. He's a spirit. And he isn't an it. He's a he. His personality, mind, will, emotions. He knows. He can be grieved. He directs. He instructs. So he has the characteristics of a personality. I'll not take the time to turn to passages that reveal him as personality. He is God, and I will look at that. Acts chapter 5. This is helpful to see in a rather interesting section of Scripture. that the Holy Spirit is, in fact, deity. Not the Father, not the Son, but in fact, the third member of the Godhead. A man named Ananias, with his wife Sapphira, sold a piece of property, Acts 5 begins, and kept back some of the price for himself with his wife's full knowledge. And bringing a portion of it, he laid it at the apostles' feet. Peter said, Ananias, why has Satan filled your heart, watch closely, to lie to the Holy Spirit and to keep back some of the price of the land? It wasn't wrong that he kept back some of the price of the land. Rarely do people give the entire amount to the church, having sold a piece of land, but they will give a portion of the profit to God's work. Nothing wrong with it, everything right about it, unless you make it appear as though you are giving it all. So that's the lie. You have lied to the Holy Spirit, now that that's understood. Look at the verse that follows. While it remained unsold, did it not remain your own? And after it was sold, was it not under your control? Why is it that you have conceived this deed in your heart? You have not lied to men, but to God. Get the connection? I have a little red line in my Bible between verses 3 and 4. Lied to the Holy Spirit, verse 3. You have lied to God, verse 4. There are other passages we could look at, but that one will suffice. Never refer to the Holy Spirit as an it any more than you would God as an it or Jesus as an it. A ghost is an it. Spirit, he's the comforter. He's the one called alongside to help, as we shall see. Being God, he has all the attributes of the Father and the Son. Listen closely. Those attributes are co-equal, co-eternal, co-existent. They go on forever. They are all the same. One doesn't have more than the other. And they exist faithfully together, but separate. It's a mystery you can never fully grasp, but they are there nevertheless. That Godhead, Father, Son, Spirit. God the Father planned our salvation, God the Son has implemented our salvation, and God the Holy Spirit is empowering it, as we shall see. He operates in a realm where only God is present, the very mind of deity. Let me show you. 1 Corinthians chapter 2. And you'll be ready to let your fingers do the walking through these white pages as we work our way from one passage to another. 1 Corinthians 2, verse 6. Yet we do speak wisdom among those who are mature, a wisdom, however, not of this age, nor of the rulers of this age who are passing away. By the way, it happens every Sunday. The wisdom we speak when we gather, the teaching you receive, the instruction, whether it's from music or from God's word or some preacher. It's a wisdom that is not from this passing away world. It is a divine wisdom that comes from his word. We speak, look at verse 7, God's wisdom. It's in a mystery. The hidden wisdom which God predestined before the ages to our glory. Is that great or what? Before there ever was the beginning of time, God planned the wisdom, the knowledge, the truth to live by. All of that arranged in the Godhead, all put together, all known, all ready to be delivered. And then man falls in the garden and his whole mind is changed, his heart is changed, his will is changed, and now you've got to permeate all of that. A mind that's blinded, a heart that's cold and like stone, as we just sang, and a will that's in resistance to the things of God. But the wisdom is there nevertheless. So we need divine help. Verse 10. For to us, God revealed them, that's the truths of his word, the truths of his mind, God revealed them through the Spirit, capital S, that's the Holy Spirit. For the Spirit searches all things, even the bathos of God. Years ago, Dr. Beebe did that early investigation below the surface of the water and went deep, deep into the bowels of the sea and saw things never seen before, sort of the Jacques Cousteau of that era. He called that round submarine, if you will, he was in with its quartz window, a bathosphere. For the depth, the sphere of the depths. That's the same Greek word translated here, depths. He searches even the depths of God. Can you imagine what that's like? We hit the surface. We learn a little. Every once in a while, we're around someone highly intelligent, and we listen and we realize how much that person knows. Someone said that an education is going from an unawareness to awareness of your own ignorance. You become aware of the depth of information you don't know. It happens in seminary all the time. As the truths of Scripture begin to be taught by these professors, these individuals, men and women with great minds, and understanding the truths of God, you sit as a student and you think, will I ever grasp this? Will I ever get this? And then along with that come the original languages of Greek and Hebrew. I remember looking at Hebrew for the first time thinking, that is like a rag rug. How does anybody ever get that? You know what helped? When I finally turned it upside down, the other way. I'd had it upside down for a day. So I turned it over so I could read it. I mean, the depth of God's truths in our own language, the Spirit of God knows it all. Remember that. When you relate to the Spirit of God, you're relating to one who has it all known, has it all understood, and his major role is to communicate that truth to you in bite-sized chunks that you can take and apply. That's his role. He reveals them to you. Look at verse 11. We can identify with this. Who among men knows the thoughts of a man except the spirit of the man which is in him? You know, right now I have thoughts that you don't know. And you have thoughts that I don't know, because they're only known by each one of us individually. No one else can know our own thoughts. Right now I'm going to think of something. What was I just thinking of? You have no idea. I was thinking of a purple submarine. I don't know why, but it was just in my mind. It was a thought in my mind, silly, unrelated to this, but it illustrates the fact that you don't know what's in my mind. Now look closely. Even so, the thoughts of God no one knows except the Spirit of God. Whoo! How good is that? And he's not keeping it to himself. His role is to unveil that truth and to let you get a corner on it and begin to see it. It's called spiritual insight. Discernment. It becomes a filter system in this wicked, deceptive world where you're hit on all sides by the media and you have to filter through that and come up with truth in the midst of a pile of error. That's the role of the Spirit. Verse 12, now we have received not the spirit of the world, but the Spirit who is from God. Why? So that we may know the things freely given to us by God. You know what? I have had people say to me, it doesn't matter that I know that much. Look, wait. If you're ever tempted to say that, zip it. Don't say that. If you really mean that, you're a prey to every cult that comes to your door. You don't care about knowing what you believe. You're ready for a fall. The enemy loves to hear you say that. The adversary feeds on that kind of thinking. I mean, if the Spirit of God exists for the single purpose of revealing God's truth, doesn't it make sense we need to know that truth? That's why you were bored in previous churches where the truth wasn't taught. That's why you came out of that false religion where you realized this is not doing good. This is toxic. This is hurting me. You weren't getting truth. Let me say at this moment, if you are grasping any of this information, it's because of the Spirit of God. I would add this, if you do not know the Lord, this information is dull and boring to you because you haven't the Spirit of God to make it meaningful to you. You can't see the Spirit because He's invisible. You can't know the work of the Spirit except in deep inner feelings, sometimes through conviction, sometimes through divine guilt that He may bring over sin in our lives. Occasionally, our conscience is troubled because we have grieved God in something we have done or said or even thought. That's the work of the Spirit within us, but we cannot see with these eyes because the Spirit of God, His work is not a tangible work.
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4: When you relate to the Spirit of God, you're relating to one who has it all known, has it all understood, and his major role is to communicate that truth to you in bite-sized chunks that you can take and apply.
3: What exactly does the Holy Spirit do in the life of a believer? The answer may surprise you, because he's been working in ways you've never fully given him credit for. Today on Insight for Living, Chuck Swindoll walks us through four specific life-changing roles the Spirit plays from the moment of your salvation onward. He regenerates, he identifies, he seals, and he illuminates. And if you've ever wondered why Scripture suddenly comes alive, today's message holds the answer. Chuck titled his message, "Getting Reacquainted with the Spirit of Power."
4: I've discovered when you get serious about spiritual things, you not only get serious about church, you get serious about God. Like, who is he? Who is he? And so we get to understanding more about God the Father and the Son. The Father plans our salvation, and God the Son implements the plan by going to the cross and dying for us. And God the Holy Spirit is empowering it, as we shall see. Let me show you. 1 Corinthians chapter 2, verse 6. "Yet we do speak wisdom among those who are mature, a wisdom, however, not of this age, nor of the rulers of this age who are passing away." It is a divine wisdom that comes from his word. We speak, look at verse 7, God's wisdom. It's in a mystery. "The hidden wisdom which God predestined before the ages to our glory." Is that great or what? "Before there ever was the beginning of time, God planned the wisdom, the knowledge, the truth to live by. All of that arranged in the Godhead, all put together, all known, all ready to be delivered. And then man falls in the garden and his whole mind is changed, his heart is changed, his will is changed, and now you've got to permeate all of that. But the wisdom is there nevertheless. So we need divine help. Verse 10, "For to us God revealed them," that's the truths of his word, the truths of his mind, "God revealed them through the Spirit," capital S, that's the Holy Spirit. "For the Spirit searches all things, even the bathos of God." He searches even the depths of God. Can you imagine what that's like? We hit the surface. We learn a little. Every once in a while, we're around someone highly intelligent, and we listen and we realize how much that person knows. Someone said that an education is going from an unawareness to awareness of your own ignorance. you become aware of the depth of information you don't know. When you relate to the Spirit of God, you're relating to one who has it all known, has it all understood. And his major role is to communicate that truth to you in bite-sized chunks that you can take and apply. That's his role. He reveals them to you. Look at verse 11. We can identify with this. Who among men knows the thoughts of a man except the spirit of the man which is in him? You know, right now I have thoughts that you don't know. And you have thoughts that I don't know, because they're only known by each one of us individually. Now look closely. Even so, the thoughts of God no one knows except the Spirit of God. Woo! How good is that? And he's not keeping it to himself. His role is to unveil that truth and to let you get a corner on it and begin to see it. It's called spiritual insight. Discernment. It becomes a filter system in this wicked, deceptive world where you're hit on all sides by the media, and you have to filter through that and come up with truth in the midst of a pile of error. That's the role of the Spirit. Verse 12, now we have received not the spirit of the world, but the Spirit who is from God. Why? So that we may know the things freely given to us by God. You know what? I have had people say to me, it doesn't matter that I know that much. Look, wait. If you're ever tempted to say that, zip it. Zip it. Don't say that. If you really mean that, you're a prey to every cult that comes to your door. You don't care about knowing what you believe, you're ready for a fall. The enemy loves to hear you say that. The adversary feeds on that kind of thinking. I mean, if the Spirit of God exists for the single purpose of revealing God's truth, doesn't it make sense we need to know that truth? That's why you were bored in previous churches where the truth wasn't taught. That's why you came out of that false religion where you realized this is not doing good. This is toxic. This is hurting me. You weren't getting truth. Let me say, at this moment, if you are grasping any of this information, it's because of the Spirit of God. I would add this, if you do not know the Lord, this information is dull and boring to you because you haven't the Spirit of God to make it meaningful to you. You can't see the Spirit because he's invisible. You can't know the work of the Spirit except in deep inner feelings, sometime through conviction, sometime through divine guilt that he may bring over sin in our lives. Occasionally, our conscience is troubled because we have grieved God in something we have done or said or even thought. That's the work of the Spirit within us, but we cannot see with these eyes because the Spirit of God, his work is not a tangible work. When you get truth, you're set free. You shall know the truth. And what? The truth will make you free, yes. Freed from those things that once captured you and controlled you. We have received not the spirit of the world, but the Spirit who is from God, so that we may know the things freely given to us by God. Let's go further. Let's dig further into his role. When I did my study, I came up with about 30 to 35 things the Spirit of God does. You'll be happy to know we won't go through all 30 to 35 of them. But I'm going to spot maybe three, four of them that are important enough to underscore. Go from 1 Corinthians to Titus. Titus chapter 3. You get to the letters of Timothy. You go one further. One book further, the next letter is the one to Titus, 3, verse 5. If you like taking notes, I've given you an outline that you can follow. I fill mine in every week in preparing, and so I've got mine all filled in, and It helps me because thoughts disentangle themselves over the lips and through the fingertips. As you write your thoughts down, you'll grasp them, even if you don't hang on to this very long. By just the writing down of those things, it will help you. One of the four that I want to mention is the Spirit regenerates. He regenerates. Verse 5. He saved us. This is a he referring to God the Father. God our Savior saved us, verse 5, not writing down those things that will help you. One of the four that I want to mention is the Spirit regenerates. He regenerates, verse 5. He saved us. This is a he referring to God the Father. God our Savior saved us, verse 5, not on the basis of

When you and I were converted to Christ, regardless of our age, even though we may not have known anything about this, new life was given to us. If it were not for the Spirit's work, you and I would not know the new birth. 2 Corinthians 5:17, if anyone is in Christ, he is a new creation. Old things have passed away. All things have become new. You know why that's true? Because of the work of the Spirit. When you say, I trust in the Lord Jesus Christ as my own personal Savior, I've determined I can't get myself to heaven on my own good works. I believe the Savior died for me on the cross, and I will take that death on my behalf, and I will place my faith and trust in Him. At that moment of salvation, you're given new life. It's called the new birth. John 3, Jesus said to Nicodemus, you must be born anew. And then it goes on to explain it must be by the Spirit and water. And the Spirit he has in mind is the Holy Spirit. Now look at verse 5 again. He saved us, referring to God. God saved us not on the basis of deeds which we have done in righteousness, but according to his mercy, by the washing of regeneration. Look at that. Even the renewing by the Holy Spirit, we could read it. At conversion, we are cleansed within all of those things that have been characterizing our lives, put in one general category, sin. That is cleansed, that is washed away. Thanks to the work of the Holy Spirit, He regenerates us at conversion. And many would teach from this, and perhaps it's correct, that there is a continual renewing of the Spirit throughout the life of the believer. When we confess our sins, He is faithful and just to cleanse us from our sins and from all unrighteousness. The work of the Spirit is in the cleansing work of our lives. Think of washing clothing, of washing your car, washing, now this is the inside of your life. Because He's invisible, He does His invisible work inside that part of us that no surgeon's scalpel can ever reach. The Word of God is alive and active and sharper than any two-edged sword, piercing to the division of soul and spirit. The Word of God penetrates to the very place that no one else can reach. And when He reaches you with new truth and new life, He cleanses you. He washes you. Generate is to begin. To regenerate is to begin again. You began at birth from your mother's womb. But there must be a regeneration for you to say you are now in the family of God. You are born anew. It's a second birth. It's a spiritual birth. So the first thing we name is He regenerates us. Now back to 1 Corinthians. Told you we'd be moving back and forth. So let's go from Titus back to 1 Corinthians 12. Here we are, verse 12 of chapter 12. You'll see the second of the four we're going to point out that the Spirit does. 1 Corinthians 12, verse 12, even as the body is one and yet has many members, and all the members of the body, though they are many, are one. Hold on, that sounds like a tongue twister. Think of your own body. It's made up of head, arms, legs, fingers, toes, organs, that part which is seen, that part which isn't seen. All of it makes up our anatomy, and it's made up of many parts, or it's called here many members, but it's one body. So also is the body of Christ. The universal family of God is called in Scripture the body of Christ. Now, where's the Spirit at work in this? Look at verse 13. For by one Spirit, we were all baptized into one body. Whether Jews or Greeks, slaves or free, we were all made to drink of that one and the same Spirit. What does that mean?

0: Well, it's teaching the body truth, that is, in the family of God, called a body, there are many, many people, called here members, many different functions carried about by many different ones, some gifted in one area, others gifted in others. Now, watch closely. How do we get this all amalgamated? How do we get all of this together? How does it become a unit? We have the Spirit to thank for that. Verse 13. For by one Spirit, we were all baptized into one body. But I'm a Jew, and I'm not a part of that Gentile. But he says, whether it be Jewish or Greeks, whether one be slave or free, the point is there is no status, there is no race, there is no separation. Regardless whether slaves are free, Jews or Greeks, we were all made to drink of one Spirit. This occurred at salvation. It happens within us, not because of what we decide, but part of coming to Christ includes the Spirit of God placing us into the body of Christ and also placing us into Christ himself. The original term, bapto, means to dip, literally to dip. And in ancient days, you would go to someone who would work with clothing, with fabric, who would dip a garment and would change the identity of the garment. You take a white garment and you dip it into scarlet dye, it comes out scarlet. You take a lost sinner and by the work of the Holy Spirit, dip that one, if you will, into the person and the work of Christ, the person comes out saved, born again. The work of the Spirit is to identify us with the body of Christ and with Christ himself. He baptizes us. You were born with certain colored eyes. You can pray all day and all night, and your eyes are going to still be that color. Some of you can't. Well, you put in contacts. That's not fair. Stay with my illustration. You got eyes that are originally that color. You're going to die with eyes that color. That's given to you. Baptism is like that. You have been placed into the body of Christ. And that is a marvelous permanent place to be. In fact, permanent reminds me of Ephesians chapter 1. So let's go there next. Some of you are saying, I'm getting tired of this. I'm saying, I don't care. Ephesians chapter 1. If it were all in one section of Scripture, I'd keep you in one section, but it isn't. So you've got to turn from one to another. I know it's hard work, but try turning those pages. Here we read, he seals us. Ephesians 1, verse 13, referring to Christ, in him you also, after listening to the message of truth, the gospel of your salvation, having also believed, you were sealed in him, in whom? In Christ, with the Holy Spirit of promise. He permanently secured our salvation when we came to know Jesus. We have the Spirit of God to thank for securing us in our salvation. There's another right here in Ephesians, and that's chapter 4, verse 30. Turn ahead to 4:30. Do not grieve the Holy Spirit of God, by whom you were sealed for the day of redemption. Another reference to this personal or permanent securing work of the Holy Spirit. Here we are, hearing the truth. We believe it. We become aware of the gospel. We trust in the Lord Jesus Christ. Watch closely. You were sealed for the day of redemption. So the Spirit of God seals us. What does that mean? That means we're his forever. A seal is a seal. A divine seal is a permanent seal. You have any idea how many people live their lives never sure of their salvation? Praying that they will not lose what God has given them, or praying that they will not sin so badly that they will wake up one day and they'll be lost again. I have a great question for those who think like that. How bad is too bad that you have moved from saved to lost? No one can ever answer that, because there is no such thing as the loss of salvation. Salvation is a gift, and God doesn't take his gift back. We receive the gift, and as a result, we are born again, and we can never be unborn. Our children were born into our family. They have our nature. They have our blood. They even have our temperaments in many ways because they're in the family. They'll never be not a part of our family, same as it is because of the Spirit of God who seals us. And now one more great, John chapter 16. John 16, verse 13. I happen to like stuff like this, but I know for some of you it's a bit of a chore. John 16, 13. Follow there with me. When he, referring to the Spirit of truth comes, he will guide you into all the truth. He will not speak on his own initiative, but whatever he hears, he will speak and will disclose to you what is to come. So there is the illuminating work of the Spirit. We have four of them now. Four. He regenerates. He baptizes or re-identifies us with Christ. He seals us, and he now, according to this verse, illumines us. See what it says? He guides you into all truth. Listen to me. When we began this message some time back, you did not know some of the things you now know. The reason you now know them is because of the work of the Spirit. He uses a gift that I may have, and he uses my voice and words that you can understand, but they sink in because of the work of the Spirit. Now you know why the person you bring with you who isn't saved and sits through a message like this, bored to tears, you know now why they're bored. They don't have the Spirit. To them, it's just a lot of gobbledygook. They're all concerned about when's that guy going to be through? When's he going to stop yelling? When is this going to be over? Why did I ever say I would come and sit in this meeting? You know why? They're not saved. Or they're walking in the flesh. But let's stay with the thought that they don't have the Spirit. It takes the Spirit to illuminate truth. That's why it's exciting for you. That's why when you get the truth, it changes the way you want to live, the way you want to respond to life. It changes your attitude. It changes your response to people that are difficult. You've begun to grasp the truth, and he has guided you into the truth. Let me give you three words that you need to remember. Revelation, inspiration, illumination. Revelation has to do with God giving his word. He reveals his word to a set number of people for about a 1,500-year period of time. In the days of the writing of the Bible, God revealed his word. Inspiration. That has to do with the writing, the recording of the truth that God has revealed. Now, we may be inspired to write songs or inspired to write poetry or inspired to write certain notes of encouragement. That's a different kind of inspiration. This inspiration has the word miracle connected to it. Theopneustos is the word. It means God breathing his word into human beings. And a select number of people took a stylus in their hand, and without error, they wrote the original manuscript of Scripture. That's called inspiration. Illumination goes on to this very moment. Because we live in a land where there is every type and style and font and color and size text of the Bible, we tend to take it for granted. But you go to a country that doesn't have a Bible. Oh, let me tell you, they'd love you to tear one page out and leave it with them. Why? Because it is like no other writing. It is the revealed, inspired, written word of God that will illumine them for life.
1: The Bible isn't just another book. It's the revealed, inspired truth of the living God. And the Holy Spirit makes it come alive in you every time you open it. Illumination? That goes on right now, in your heart, in your circumstances, in your need. This is Insight for Living. 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I'm Bill Meyer. Join us when Chuck Swindoll continues to describe the Holy Spirit's role in the Christian life. Monday on Insight for Living.

0: My wife and I, we lost our son, as many of you know, back in December. While we were believing for a miracle, things didn't quite turn out how we had expected. But for us, the journey ahead of us was, can we still proclaim the truth that God is our healer, that God is the God who raises the dead, that God is good? And so as we continued on from losing our son, it was really important for us to keep the truth of who God is in front of us. So we started writing songs, and this song is about God's miracle power. And for us, it's really important to proclaim that, even though we didn't quite see what we had expected and what we were praying for, but we still know that it's true. I know many of you guys were on that journey with us. So for me, it feels like this song is sort of a victory for all of us. These are your songs too, so.
1: 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It speaks Hope to the World, TWR Pure Talk. And coming up, we have The Alternative with Dr. Tony Evans. And today, a kingdom dead, Genesis 18 to 19. Well, friend, right now, though, let's enjoy this song, You Are My God. And after this, we'll then enjoy The Alternative.

0: been a divine selection of you, mister. That is to fulfill God's purposes in history. In other words, you have a destiny.
1: Dr. Tony Evans says destiny begins with leading your family toward faith.
0: You said you wanted to be the man. Man up. Own the responsibility if you're going to call yourself a man.
1: This is the Alternative Broadcast, featuring the timeless biblical teachings from the archives of Dr. Tony Evans. Fathers, if your kids are failing or floundering, Dr. Evans says you not only have the power, but also the responsibility to do something about it. Today, he'll explain what that something is as he paints us a portrait of a kingdom dad. Let's join him.
0: So I want to challenge the men in particular, all of us in general, from pulpit to pew and back again, what it means to be a kingdom dad. These are difficult times. These are times of crisis, and they can be attributed to the absenteeism of fathers as the single greatest crisis. No wonder the devil wants to get rid of dads, because if he can get rid of dads, he can destroy tomorrow. In Genesis chapter 18, those were bad times. Those were tough times, because Genesis 18 and 19 deals with Sodom and Gomorrah. And that was the context of God's statement that he's getting ready to make in one verse to Abraham. Those were tough times. It was full of violence. They told Lot, if you don't send those men out here so that we can have relationships with them, we're going to destroy you. If you don't agree with our lifestyle, if you don't buy into our philosophy, we're going to make it bad on you. Ezekiel 16 talks about Sodom and says, not only was there moral calamity and collapse, it says there was social calamity and collapse, because it says the poor were ignored and they were oppressed by the rich. So there was injustice along with moral chaos. It was a bad situation, and a situation God was getting ready to wipe out from the face of the earth. It was a bad day where men had given up their roles and responsibilities. But in the middle of the mess, in the midst of the chaos, in the context of the confusion, God makes a statement. Verse 19, for I have chosen him so that he may command his children and his household after him to keep the way of the Lord by doing righteousness and justice, so that the Lord may bring upon Abraham what he has spoken about him. God speaks about a man, Abraham, and he speaks through that man to the men here today, starting with me, about what it means to be a kingdom dad. He says three things that I want to share with you. First of all, he wants you to know you have a destiny. He begins verse 19 with the phrase, I have chosen him. He's been divinely selected. He's not just here. He's here for a divine purpose, because God says, I have chosen him. If you're a man here and you're a Christian, you have been selected and elected for a reason. You're not just supposed to live here, pass out, die. He says, I have chosen him, and I have a reason for choosing him. To be chosen in the Bible is to be selected to fulfill a task. To be chosen doesn't simply mean I'm going to heaven when I die. To be chosen means God has a work for you on earth until you die. To be chosen means that there is a divinely ordained reason for being, that God has purposed for you as a man something in spite of the degradation of the culture in which you find your manhood located. He says, I have chosen you. You have a purpose to fulfill. You have a job to complete. You have a responsibility. The definition of a kingdom man is a male who has learned to operate under the rule of God in his life. I have chosen him to be that kind of man. He's been selected. You go to the appliance store and they have a whole line of refrigerators and you choose one. You go to the appliance store, they've got a whole line of washers or dryers and you choose one. Toasters, there's a whole bunch of them, but you choose one. You choose one and you bring it to the house because you want that one to serve you. There's a whole bunch you could have chosen, but you chose that one because you had a job for that one to do in your house. And the job you wanted that one to do is the job you chose it to perform. In other words, the job that it does is what the manufacturer created it to be. You have been created and chosen, mister, for a divinely ordained purpose because God has chosen him. I have chosen him. The king has chosen him to represent him. And what did he choose him to do? Verse 18 tells you. It says that since Abraham will surely become a great nation, a mighty nation, and in him all the nations will be blessed. Guess what you've been chosen to do? You've been chosen to be blessed so that you might be a blessing. Because in the Bible, a blessing is what God does to you that he can also flow through you. And if he can't flow through you, he's not that interested in flowing to you. Because you have been selected for a purpose that is divine in design, where heaven wants to visit history through you. He says, I'm going to make of Abraham not something in some foreign by and by. I'm going to do something through him in the nasty here and now. Come on, enough of you watched Super Bowl 43. That's when the Pittsburgh Steelers were driving the field with 2 minutes and 30 seconds left in the game. And as they got close to the end zone, seeking to win the game, Ben Roethlisberger calls a play to Santonio Holmes in the end zone. Santonio Holmes comes to the edge of the end zone, reaches high, grabs the ball with his feet planted inbounds in the end zone to win Super Bowl 43. You see, in order to win it, he had to stretch high but touch low. He had to go as high as he could to grab the ball without losing touch with the ground inbounds. If he would have caught the ball with his feet not touching below, it would have been no good. If he were touching below but didn't catch the ball, it would have been no good. Because in order to be a winner, he had to reach high while simultaneously touching low. What God is looking for is a group of kingdom men who reach heaven while touching earth so that they score touchdowns for the kingdom of God, who go high but don't leave low, who are not so heavenly minded they're no earthly good, but who are not so earthly minded they're no heavenly good. They're able to do both at the same time, touch heaven while being grounded on earth. Our challenge today is the absentee of men who fail at the biblical definition of manhood, which at its core means, here it is, you're responsible, even if you're not to blame. See, if you call yourself the man, you're responsible, even if it's not your fault. Because manhood equals responsibility. God didn't say, Adam and Eve, where are y'all? He said, Adam, where are you? I'm holding you responsible, even though your wife started this mess. You said you wanted to be the man. Man up. Own the responsibility if you're going to call yourself a man. He says, Abraham, I have chosen you because God's covenant was passed down from father to son. Not because women were not important. It was because the man was responsible. I am the God of Abraham, Isaac, and Jacob. And wherever you see it, that's how it comes out. Man to son to grandson, because the men would be responsible. And that's why hell wants to remove the men, to remove those who would ultimately be responsible so that women would have to fend for themselves, try to be mother and father, being overloaded. And praise God, some have stood up to the task, a divine destiny, God-built destiny. What are you supposed to do with this calling, this sense of destiny? Well, he tells you in verse 19, so that he may command his children and his household after him to keep the way of the Lord by doing righteousness and justice. He says, your responsibility is to command your children and your household after you, because you're the man. You are to command your children and your household after you. It's called follow the leader. They're supposed to follow your lead, your children and your household after you. Our problem is we have a generation of kids with no man to follow. So what they do is either follow themselves or follow fools. And in following the wrong person, they create chaos for the society in which we live. He says the father's job is to command his children and his household after him, to lead his sons and daughters so that his boys know what a man looks like and his girls know what men to fool with and which men not to. Because he commands his children after him. He sets in motion a kingdom-based understanding of manhood so that his kids can observe it, see it, watch it, follow it. Not that you are perfect. We're not. It's just that you're responsible. Notice the word command. Command is, you call the shots. You lead the way. Let's get this straight. If you're a man and you have kids, you are responsible to set in motion the pattern that they follow. So if your kids are fools, that's your responsibility. If they go on crazy, that's your responsibility. If they are rebelling, that's your responsibility. Because you are to command your kids after you. Well, my kids don't want to do what I tell them. Huh? Excuse me? Why did they have a choice if it was legitimate? But what we're talking about is we're having a generation of children who are telling their parents what to do. He says it's the father's job. He commands his children after him. He sets a standard by which they're to operate.
1: Dr. Evans will give us an example of what happens when that standard isn't set when he continues our message in just a moment. Don't go away. Right now, here's Dr. Evans with more of today's message.
0: The father took his son to the toy store to get him something at Toys R Us. He told the proprietor, would you walk with my son and help him find a toy? Proprietor said, I'll be glad to. He took the son up one aisle, said, hey, this would be nice. Son said, no, I don't like that. Took him up here, no, I don't like that. Took him down another aisle, no, I don't like that. Proprietor said, well, I think you'd enjoy this. This is for kids your age. No, I don't like that. This went on for an hour and a half. Why can't you find something for my child? The proprietor said, because what your child needs, we don't sell here. But what we have done, what too many men have done, is we've outsourced fathering. We've outsourced it to television and video games. We've outsourced it to government. We've outsourced it to the church. We've outsourced it. And so instead of owning it, how could you think of having another man raise your kids? That I'm going to let another man invest 18 years of his life into the kids I birthed. He says it is his responsibility to care for his children, to command them. Nobody should date your daughter and not come through you. Because 1 Corinthians 7 says that the father must okay the male in her life. She doesn't get to okay it if she's under your provision and protection apart from you. Why? Because you're supposed to know how a man thinks, how a man works, how a man talks, how a man walks, and how a man lies. That's your responsibility. But how can you take it if you're nowhere to be located? To command his children after him. But watch this. It goes on to say, and his household, his children, and his household. Look at chapter 17, verses 25 to 27. And Ishmael, his son, was 13 years old when he was circumcised in the flesh of his foreskin. In the very same day, Abraham was circumcised and Ishmael, his son. All the men of his household who were born in the house or brought with money from a foreigner were circumcised with him. Okay. Now we know Abraham had at least 318 employees who were male. We learn that later on in the Bible. He had at least 318. He got them all circumcised. 318 men plus himself, plus his own son. In other words, if you're going to be under my influence, if you're going to be in my house, you got to come under my covering, because the circumcision was the covenant of God. It was the covering of God's people. And I want to make sure, even if you're not my biological son, if you come under my influence, I want you to be influenced by the rule of God coming through me to you. So every man in this house, it's supposed to be circumcised spiritually, because the New Testament says God wants you to be circumcised of heart. So my job is to not only make sure I'm circumcised of heart, but every man who comes under the covering of this house is circumcised, so that you're under the covering of God as a kingdom man. He says, you not only are responsible for you and your biological son, you're responsible for the men you oversee. For the men who are connected with you, to make sure they are cut so that they are covered. Because circumcision was the covering. Because it was through the man that the generations would come. He says, and your household. In other words, you're to multiply your influence. You start with your kids, he says, and your household. That is, those under your domain, those for whom you're responsible. And therefore, we're going to fight, we're going to scrape, we're going to scratch until every man understands what it means and how you function to be operating under God's kingdom rule. Being a kingdom dad, even for the grown men in your life. Because this household was made up of grown men. Adult males who still needed circumcision. Because the tragedy is, we still have too many uncircumcised men spiritually. They're not under the covering of God. And so they're adding to the chaos of culture. He says, I want you to train them in righteousness and justice. We got a little political battle today in the political season. You got one group over here that emphasizes righteousness. You got another group over here that emphasizes social justice, as though God is betwixt and between the two. He says, you train them in righteousness. That's the moral standing under God. But then you train them in justice. That's the fairness among men. And he says, you make sure your kids know both. You tell them, I'm a God of righteousness and justice, not righteousness or justice. You teach them my comprehensive approach to life, not some segmented approach to life. For far too many men, making the team is more important than making the kingdom. You'll make sure you're at the game, but not make sure you're at the PTA meeting. Because our priorities are messed up. Yes, go to the game, love the game, but don't skip the education. Don't skip the responsibility. And then finally, he says, that I might bring upon Abraham that which I have spoken about him in verse 19. That I might bring upon Abraham that which I have spoken about him. What did he speak about Abraham? Verse 18, I'm going to make of him a great nation. That's what he said. He said, I'm speaking greatness into his life. So let me speak some greatness. Mister, in case you didn't know it, let me inform you, you were created to be great. Let me tell you something. God's calling on your life is always bigger than you can see. See, because if all you see is what you do not see all there is to be seen. God's calling on your life is bigger than you can see. And Abraham was a rich man. Abraham was filthy rich, the Bible tells us. He was filthy rich and fully lost until God got a hold of him. So your destiny is bigger than your bank account, is bigger than your title, is bigger than your job description. He had plenty of money. But you can be an educated fool and a rich idiot. He says, I have chosen you to be a great nation under me. I have chosen to build the nation Israel off of you. When God calls a man to something, he calls a man to something bigger than the man can see. Now, it's not going to all be the same thing or be at the same level. That's why I like what Martin Luther King says. Martin Luther King said, even if you are a trash collector, be the best one. Be a great trash collector because you've been called to greatness. He tells Abraham, I'm going to make you great. He told David, I'm going to make you great. Jesus told his disciples, if you want to be great, he didn't tell them not to be great. You're to think great, want to be great, not to be satisfied to be less than great. It's just greatness under God. Not greatness independent of God, not worldly greatness so that people give you 15 minutes of fame and they kick you to the curb when you can't help them anymore. That's not what he's talking about. He's talking about greatness for eternity and for the benefit of history. And you have been called to be great, and that's called dominion. He told Adam, I've called you to rule. He told Joseph, I'm going to make you second in command in Egypt. He told Daniel that he was going to be the man in Babylon. He's told man after man in scripture, I'm going to make something of you. Peter, I know you only know fish. Follow me. I'm going to make you fishers of men. I'm going to do something greater with you. So don't you tell me I'm just another man. You're not another man. You've been chosen. That means greatness rests on your head. You have been crowned with glory, the Bible says, as a man. What God is after is men becoming men of the kingdom, of men who are representing something bigger than yourself. But notice how he says it. That I might bring upon Abraham that which I have spoken to him. In other words, I'm not going to bring it to him until he's ready for it. I ain't going to bring it to him just because I have it for him. I'm not going to bring it to him until he mans up and takes responsibility for the stuff he knows to do, starting with his children and his household. Because if he's not even going to take care of the folk in his house, why should I be talking to him about getting to the White House? People talking about the White House, they ain't even taking care of their house. He says, then I will bring it to him. So don't be going to God to bless you while you abandon your children. Don't be going to God to bless you while you walk away from your family. Don't be going to God to bless you while you don't take care of your responsibility. He says, then I will bring upon Abraham that which I have promised to do for him. Then and only then. So God had to wait till he got right to do right by him. And guess what? God will take as long as it takes. Because he does not want your opportunity to outstrip your character. He wants the person that he blesses to be worthy of the blessing that has been shared with them. And he has called you to greatness. You are supposed to be a leader. Your position calls for it. Well, I wasn't born to be a leader, and I never saw anybody be a leader, and I don't know how to be a leader. Oh, shut up. That's all true. You weren't born to be one. You didn't have one. Your daddy left you, all that. Okay, now that we got that over with, let's talk about your responsibility. Because we ain't going to spend years whining. You've been called to be great. God says you've been called to be great. There it is. Whoop, there it is. He's called you to be great. And so you're supposed to step out there and say, as for me and my house. Joshua 24:15, we're going to serve the Lord. He told everybody else, I don't care what y'all do. That's not how we roll up in here, up in here, up in here. So that I might bring upon Abraham, even in the midst of a putrid Sodom and Gomorrah, that I might bring upon him. And that's why we're such a focus on men. Ladies, we're not going to leave you out. We got a plan that includes the ladies. But forgive me for starting with the men, because if I get them straight, you'll want to be straight. When you become God's man in your culture, you may not be the most popular guy. When you become God's man holding God's standard, everybody's not going to applaud you, and you're going to have a bunch of folk booing you. But when you represent the right kingdom and use the resources that are available to you, you can stand in the midst of hell, and you can take off, and you can run, and you can accomplish great things for God. Because you have been created to be great. You've been called to be a kingdom man.
1: Dr. Evans will return in a moment to wrap up our time together with a word of prayer. They say life is what happens to you when you're busy making other plans. Well, next time, Dr. Evans takes a look at what we can learn from a man who had more than his share of unexpected twists and turns in his lifetime. Right now, though, as promised, here's Dr. Evans to wrap up our time together with a word of prayer.
0: Let's pray. Father, I thank you for the word of God that goes forth through this ministry and for every ear that hears it. I pray that you will use the word in the life of each person individually so that they know that they are hearing from you and are transformed by what they hear. I pray that that transformation touches them at their place of need. Wherever they're hurting, struggling, wherever they're in pain, or wherever they're celebrating, may you be the center of that. And may they be able to say, because of the word that they've heard and because of the true God that they're interacting with right now, that you have showed up and shown off on their behalf, doing good by them no matter what their circumstances happen to be. Thank you for how you're going to touch every listener today in your own special way. In Jesus' name, amen.

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1: And for Paul.
3: 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And then it was an obvious feeling that that's it. I'm done. 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
1: And perhaps for you, too. 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

0: And welcome to Words to Live By. I'm Barbara Follis. Each week, we bring you the stories of people whose lives have been transformed by a personal relationship with Jesus Christ and through the words to live by they found in the Scriptures. In the New Testament book of John, chapter 15, verse 5, Jesus said, "Abide in me, you'll bear much fruit, for apart from me, you can do nothing." As you heard a moment ago, Rich had some pretty big dreams to pursue, and he and his brother had every intention of reaching them all on their own. What Rich didn't know was that God would intersect both his dreams and his life in an unexpected and powerful way.
1: My brother and I loved movies, and as we would go to the movies, my brother and I would sit there and watch these films, and we said, "That film is such a loser. I wish that Universal would have called us because we could have told them. That would have been no good." We noticed that the ones we liked did pretty good at the box office, and the ones we didn't like weren't doing anything at the box office. So I got an idea once for a movie. I wrote a manuscript. It wasn't even a screenplay. It was just a little manuscript when I was 17 years old. But the desire in our hearts became, we want to make movies. We want to go to Hollywood. In fact, it kind of became an obsession. We had the attitude that if you weren't trying to go to Hollywood and make it in the movies, like, you were wasting your life. That's where everything was. We wanted to be writers and maybe directors and producers. We didn't have the desire to be in

0: front of the camera, want to be behind the camera. So I went to college in Rochester, New York. I didn't like it. My brother, after 2 years, transferred to Arkansas State University. But I continued at the school in Rochester. And finally, when I graduated, we got in our car. We were 20 years old, and we drove out to California to pursue our dream.
1: But once they'd arrived in California, the realities of how business in Hollywood was conducted began to set in. While they were able to get a producer's interest in their script, Rich and Dave's dream wasn't turning out the way they had imagined.
0: Well, when they said they wanted to buy it, we were on cloud 50. We thought we had it made. We were going to make millions of dollars, have houses on both coasts. And we negotiated with him for 1 year, not over money, because he offered us scale pay, but over content. Even though I wasn't a born-again believer, the story we wrote was a wholesome, serious high school story. In 1977, there wasn't really a high school story that was serious. Most of the high school stories were stupid comedies, and we felt like we had something that had some intellect, and he wanted to put some of that sex stuff in it. And so after 1 year, we stopped the negotiation.
1: Another producer offered twice the money as the first for the story, which the brothers accepted. But the company later reneged on the contract. Discouraged, Dave returned to college to finish his undergraduate degree, while Rich went home to regroup and rethink their dream before heading back to California. While at the university, Rich's brother met a young woman who would ask him the most important question of his life.
0: Have you ever received the Lord Jesus Christ into your life? And my brother says, I don't even know what you're talking about. Yet, we were moralistic guys that knew stuff about the Bible. I had heard Bible stories and been taught that in school and stuff like that. She goes, no, you must receive Christ for forgiveness of sins, and shared the gospel with my brother and talked to him like for 2 or 3 hours about it. And that night, Dave prayed to receive the Lord. Well, it was Christmas of 1979, and I was living in California. My brother was in Arkansas, and we went to upstate New York for Christmas to visit our family. And my brother started talking to me about this Jesus stuff, which was strange to hear to come out of my twin brother's mouth. He had read this book that Fritz Rednauer wrote called So What's the Difference? He'll talk about biblical Christianity and compare it with all the different faiths. And he goes, Rich, I want you to read the first 2 chapters of this book. And I remember my brother pinned me up against the wall. Now, first of all, I'm a little bigger than my brother, so I'm not afraid of him. If we were getting a fight, I love my brother, but I don't think he'd win. But he pinned me up against the wall and pulled his fist back, and he said this, if you don't receive Christ, you're going to hell. Kind of new wave witnessing there, I think. And it's funny, because I wasn't afraid of my brother, but I saw something in his eyes. He's serious about this. And I saw a love here. So I said, I'll read the book. And I read the book, nothing. It didn't make any sense to me at all.
1: While Rich didn't embrace what he'd read at the time, it was still a step further on his faith journey, even if he didn't realize it at the time. After the holiday, he returned to California to continue pursuing filmmaking. When the next Easter was celebrated, Rich was invited to a service by some friends.
0: It was the first Bible church I'd ever been to, and I was really amazed. And what amazed me was this guy got up in the pulpit and taught from the Bible and made it relevant to today. And I never heard anything like that before in my life. And I remember at the end of the service, my friend said, what you think? I said, that's okay, but I'm going to go back to my church next week. But it really was a lie, because I was very impressed with what I heard, but I was too prideful to admit it to my friend, because I was fighting this. I was 23 years old, and I had a tremendous fear of death. I mean, literally, I would go every 30 minutes and ask this question, what happens when I die? Here we're trying to make these movies, make all this money, try to be famous, have all this stuff, but what happens when I die? What's the purpose of all this? Then what? And even though I taught, well, you go to heaven, it seemed like such a remote place and an impersonal place. There was a void. There's something missing here. And so when I went to that church, my friend Rex, I started talking to him more and more. I remember I went over to his house, and it was a Thursday night, and talked to him and his wife for like 3 hours. And they wanted me to pray to receive the Lord. So whatever they prayed, I repeated it. And the guy looked at me and says, you're a Christian now. And I remember when I walked out that door, I said, nothing happened in there. I didn't feel anything. I didn't sense anything. I got up the next day. It was a Friday, and I was really, really troubled in my spirit. I mean, I was really boggled about this Christianity thing, and I had a Bible, and I started looking through the scripture, and I remember I was just troubled. I got up again on that Saturday. It was May 3rd, 1980, and I was just really consumed with this, that something is not right here. I called that Rex guy again and talked to him about an hour on the phone just to ask him things, and I just couldn't understand this. And I remember when I hung up the phone, I was sitting there in my apartment. It's about 1 o'clock in the afternoon, and my sinner's prayer became this. I literally spoke this out loud. Lord, show me your truth. I feel like at that moment, Christ came into my life and I was born again.
1: The Lord did show Rich his truth in the person of his son, Jesus. Here he speaks to his disciples in the New Testament book of John, chapter 14. Jesus answered, I am the way and the truth and the life. No one comes to the Father except through me. If you really know me, you will know my Father as well. From now on, you do know him and have seen him. Rich was a new man with a certain eternal future. So how did his newfound faith intersect with his immediate future and old dreams?
0: As my brother and I grew in the faith, our desire was to still do Hollywood. But the Lord had a different idea. So in 1981, I went to Arkansas State University, where my brother had gone to undergraduate school to get a graduate degree in radio, TV, film. So my brother graduated and got a job teaching at a college in San Antonio. And he met a guy there, and Wendell said, you guys should make Christian films. So in 1985, we made our first movie called The Daylight Zone. And the next year, we made a 39-minute youth film called The Pretender, about a worldly guy that pretends to be a Christian to date an unsuspecting Christian girl. We premiered The Pretender at our church, and the pastor got up and gave an invitation. And one little girl got out and walked down that aisle and said, I'm a pretender. I need Jesus. Now, I have no idea who this girl is. I don't know her name. I don't know if she truly became a Christian. But it was as if God was just impressing on her heart, guys, I don't want you making films for Hollywood. I want you to make films for me that I can use to stir hearts, like that little girl. And so we, that night, died to our Hollywood aspirations. Bye-bye Oscars. Bye-bye fame and fortune. Forget all that stuff. I'm going to serve Jesus in a bigger, better way, in a more committed way, with the gifts he's given us to make films. My filmmaking verse has become John 15:5. Jesus said, abide in me, you'll bear much fruit, for apart from me, you can do nothing. I believe that verse. What we've tried to do in our movies is put spiritual food in there, so as Christians watch our films, they're motivated and want to live for Christ and maybe tell others for Christ. And we always put the gospel in our movies in the hopes that a non-believer will watch it and consider the Lord. If you're following Christ, you're following the Lord of Lords and King of Kings. You're in the biggest arena you're ever going to be. And I think that lots of times Christians have our eyes on Hollywood, we have our eyes on the world, we're trying to compete with the world, and we're not serving and following the Lord. It's not about how big your ministry is, it's about how faithful your ministry is and what your motives are.
1: The next part of today's program is Paul's story. While he placed his life on the line every day as a police officer, the most important battle of his life had nothing to do with his job, but everything to do with his heart.
2: Worked in narcotics, worked regular street patrol. Then I got into the fugitives unit, and then I was also on the air support unit with the helicopter unit. And after a while, you begin to look at the people that you're there to protect or the criminals that you're dealing with, everything, and you start looking at them in a really suspicious light. You don't trust anybody except the core group that you're around. And it really starts to drain you because you go into the worst places. You go to places where people will never go, and then you're told you got to go in there. And you're dealing with people that you would probably on a normal basis never really deal with. And you're just seeing the bad quite a lot. Every now and then you'll get that ray of sunshine that comes through and it brings you back. But it can really wear you down. And it's a constant deal. You really see a lot of evil out in the world. One minute you're sitting around, you're laughing and just kind of doing something. And then the next minute you're fighting for your life, literally. Or you're fighting for somebody else's life. And just the toll that takes on you. I grew up in a home where we did church all the time, and mom was very proactive in making sure we attend church. And so there was always that great base there, but I just never got it. And kind of the part of that being a cop thing, it's like, I will take care of the things. I will control this situation. I'll bring it under control. I'll take care of it. So I really relied on myself an awful lot. And when I wasn't relying on myself, I was relying on my partners. And basically, we would go in and take chaos and calm it down. So you kind of get this little complex that you can control anything. So at that time, it was towards the very end of my career. And I didn't know it was going to be the end of my career that I came to Christ. And that was one of the first things to that giving up of the control, the bending of the knee. It's like, oh, I'm going to bend my knee to you. No, you're going to bend your knee to me was my type of mentality at the time.
1: The stress and pressure Paul Daly faced impacted every area of his life. And unfortunately, that included his marriage, which ended in an unwelcome divorce. But like many of us, it's only when we reach that lowest, darkest point in our lives that we finally relinquish control.
2: There's just a lot of things in life going on that were just really crushing on me. And finally, there's just one day I couldn't deal with it anymore. And I just had a feeling. It's like, you need to go to church. You need to go. It was a Saturday evening. And I was just broken. I think the job had finally just beaten me down. Everything that I was dealing with, and unknown at the time, I was dealing with PTSD, fighting a lot of that from a lot of things that I've seen and done, and just came in totally beaten down. And I was sitting there and I was listening to the senior pastor teach, and I don't remember one thing he said because I just sat there and I couldn't move. So it was all done and everybody was filing out and I couldn't get out of my seat. I just sat there. And everybody was still leaving. And finally, I just said, you know, God, here it is. I can go either way right now. I'm ready to go if you're ready to go. And if you're not ready to go, then I'll go another way. So let's just go. And it could have been 30 seconds after I said that to myself. It could have been 3 minutes. I don't know. All of a sudden, I felt a hand on my shoulder. One of the ushers. He just said, hey, man, you're looking pretty down. And I'm like, yeah, it's just a lot of things going on. And he's like, is there anything I can do? And I was like, I don't know what I'm doing. And this usher that's there on his own time, his own dime, staying afterwards, after everybody else has left because some guy is sitting there staring into space, takes the time to come over and share the love of Christ. And next thing you know, I'm on my feet and I'm walking out. And it wasn't until like 2 days later that I've asked Christ in my life and he's in my heart now. And then I knew I'm born again. I'm saved. It's official now. So it was amazing. It was just one of those things. And boy, whoo, then I just went on fire. It was amazing. And things changed very drastically from that point on.
1: One of those changes was that Paul had a new heart toward the people he was committed to protecting and serving, as well as to those arrested. While being sensitive to what he was allowed to do or say on the job, he found ways to encourage those around him with the love of Christ and pass along Bibles, sometimes anonymously. Paul told us that after a while, he felt that God was impressing upon him that it was time to make a change and leave law enforcement to serve him another way. But Paul's response was to revert back to his old ways of taking charge and making his own decisions.
2: We were in the courthouse that day, and there was this one guy in there, and we recognized his name because every time the police contacted him, it was going to be a fight. But he was being sentenced on a charge, and we were just kind of sitting back waiting for our names to be called, testifying a case, and he was sentenced, and he just went just totally off the edge and started to become real aggressive, started to charge towards the judge. So we had to intervene, and we had a pretty good fight that went for a good while, and it was a pretty brutal deal. And we went at it, and I had him in a lock. I was behind him, and I kind of had him locked up his upper body. And he threw himself down to the ground while I had a hold of his shoulders. And normally, I would have just come down on top of him, and it would have been over. You put this much wait on somebody. You're going to stop them. And there was something that was just in my head that said, if he falls to the ground, he'll get hurt. So I stood up and pulled him up as he was going to the ground. So that force of him going down, me going up, tore the muscles in my neck. It tore the muscles in my mid-back. And then I completely blew out and just obliterated 4 discs in my lower back. I didn't know for about another hour once the adrenaline came down that it happened. So it was a pretty brutal injury. Then we finally did go to the ground, and I was able to handcuff him and get him going. And then my cover came right when things got wrapped up. I took a month off of bed rest. And being the cop, you're like, hey, I got to get back out there. I came back too soon. You know, kind of pushed the envelope. Once again, it's that control thing. I can do this. And I came back, and a year to the date, in another call, I re-injured that. And everything just literally fell apart. I couldn't move my legs, and this is not normal. And a lot of pain. I mean, severe pain over that year, but being an athlete, being a cop, you push through things. So after that, I was told that it would take about another 3 months for me to see a surgeon, because the surgeon that we were looking at was in high demand, and that it would probably take about 4 months for me to get into surgery. So I got the movement in my right leg back. My left was pretty much, I just could only drag it behind me. And that was on a Friday that they told me it's going to be 3 to 4 months. So I came to church, and I came in on the lower level, and the sanctuary's on the upper level. So I dragged my worthless left leg behind me up 2 flights of stairs. So I drag my leg in, and I pull it in, and I sit down. And that's when the pastor said, okay, will you please stand for prayer? And at that point, I said, God, I can't do this. No more. It is yours. I cannot go an inch further. I can't do this anymore at all. I need your help. I need your help now. Next morning, Monday, I get a phone call from the surgeon's office. We have an opening. Can you be here in about an hour and a half? Yeah. And they did surgery to repair my back. I was laying in the bed, and I wiggled my toes, wiggled my fingers. I'm not paralyzed. And then it was an obvious feeling that that's it. I'm done. I won't be going back. I knew that it's not going to happen anymore. And eventually, it got that way. After a year and a half of a lot of rehab, I was at a point where there's absolutely no way I could go back to the job. And then so I took a retirement. My whole identity was wrapped up in that job completely. I was never introduced as, hey, this is Paul, a friend of mine. Wherever I go, it was always introduced as, hey, this is Paul, a friend of mine. He's on the police department. Everywhere, you were always identified with that job.
1: The constant pain from his injury and not truly understanding his identity in Christ led to one of the most intense spiritual battles of Paul's life.
2: One second I was bowed down before Christ and God, and the next second I was fighting off Satan. It was a very dark, dark period of my life. Evil one was telling me, you're just not good enough anymore. You're not able to make the big money, so how are you going to support your family again? It was a lot of unknowns that had the door open for him to get his foot in. And it got to one point where through the pain, the constant pain, everything going on, a lot of stuff for my back. It's like, oh, my back hurts. Here we go. Here's some more pills. So I had a lot of medication. And one day it was just getting to me, and I was laying on my bed, because that's about all I could do at that time. And I was like, you know, I could just walk over there and take all those pills and it'd be done. And I was getting ready to do it. But I remember I was face down, laying on my bed, trying to get some pain relief. And I was like, I'm ready. I'm just going to go do it. Just take the pills and it's over. So I was ready to get up. And once again, it was like I was paralyzed. I could not move. I could not move. No matter how much I tried to sit up, I could not sit up. And I couldn't move. And it was like a trumpet in my ear where I heard, I am not through with you yet. I am not through with you. I couldn't get up to go take the pills because the Lord had impressed on my heart that I'm not through with you yet. And I kept trying. And then finally when I said, okay, I'm not going anywhere. I'm going to do what you tell me to do, Christ. At that point, I was able to kind of move around a little bit.
1: A few days later, Paul's pain began to subside. As his physical healing continued, his anticipation for whatever God had next for his life grew. Once he was able, Paul began volunteering in his church's sports and recreation ministry. And through the giving of himself, other healing began to take place, and a new dream was discovered.
2: I couldn't play, but I could talk to him and just get to know him. And we talk about Christ. We talk about golf and Christ and what brings you to kind of your knees when you play golf and all the fun stuff. And like, this is great, and just felt a connection. So I kept coming back and coming back, setting up camps, doing all kinds of stuff. And pretty soon, I was here 30, 40 hours a week volunteering. And so they gave me my own desk. They gave me my own phone extension, gave me a name tag. I don't even work here. It's all volunteer. Then one day, I get a phone call. They said, would you be interested in taking over the sports and recreation ministry? And they gave me a salary number. And basically, with my medical retirement, I could only make half of my salary. Anything that I made above that, they would take off my retirement in. They gave me the exact number that would have given me the full salary of what I was at with the police department. So I looked at him and said, well, let me prayerfully consider this. Yes, I'll do it. I'll do it. I'll start tomorrow. And so next thing you know, here I was, and it was official. So I've been on staff 4 years and for 5 years doing ministry. And it's just been amazing. It's full-time vocational ministry. I get to sit on the 50-yard line every single day and watch these people grow, learn, come to Christ. Kids in the camps come to Christ. Just so many things. It's just amazing. Some days ministry beats you up and you walk out to your car. You're just like, whew, glad this day's over. And then the rest of the time, you're just jumping with joy going out and amazed at what God has done from where I was to today.
1: Our thanks to Rich and Paul for sharing their stories with us. As you've heard how God transformed Rich's and Paul's lives and gave each of them a better dream than the one they were each pursuing by their own strength and design, did anything in your own life come to mind? Is there a direction you feel the Lord wants you to go, but you're not quite ready or willing to change course? Or perhaps you're trying to tackle a problem and are still determined to do it all on your own without God's help? So how's that going for you? Well, I think we've had some good reminders, both in today's stories, but most importantly, from the scriptures. Jesus instructs us in the Gospel of John, chapter 15, verse 5. Jesus said, "Abide in me, you'll bear much fruit. For apart from me, you can do nothing." I'm Barbara Follis, and those are Words to Live By. Words to Live By is provided by Our Daily Bread Ministries.
3: The question and answer program coming up in about 4 minutes, but right now this is Chris Tomlin on TWR Pure Talk with Holy Forever. Stay tuned, be blessed.

A difficult problem or question is often referred to as a chestnut. Today we have such a chestnut that has been pondered by the greatest theological minds throughout the centuries. And on this broadcast, it will not only be discussed but answered. The chestnut is, could Jesus have sinned?

0: We want to welcome you to the question and answer program with our Bible teacher, Dr. J. Vernon McGee. And this is a ministry of the Through the Bible radio network. Now, normally on this program, we hear Dr. McGee's answers to three or four questions. But actually today, we have only one. And it comes from a listener in Woodstock, New Brunswick, Canada, who says, during a Bible study, a question was asked whether Jesus could have sinned. A local minister was cited as saying that, yes, he could have sinned. What is your position on this issue?
1: Now, as we come to the question, of course, it refers actually to the temptation, as we call it, of the Lord Jesus Christ. And we have several references to that. And I think that probably I'll turn to the one in Matthew and then the one in Luke. And the one in Matthew, beginning with chapter 4, verse 1, and I'm just going to lift out three verses here. It says, then was Jesus led up of the Spirit into the wilderness to be tempted of the devil. And when he had fasted 40 days and 40 nights, he was afterward hungered. And when the tempter came to him, he said, if thou be the Son of God, command that these stones be made bread. That is the record, the beginning of the record that you have in Matthew. And then we have a reference to it in the Gospel of Luke. And I would like to turn to Luke's account of it also. Luke gives it in the 4th chapter, verse 2, and I'll just lift out here a couple verses, maybe 3. It says, and Jesus, being full of the Holy Spirit, returned from Jordan and was led by the Spirit into the wilderness, being 40 days tempted of the devil. And in those days he did eat nothing, and when they were ended, he afterward hungered. And the devil said unto him, if thou be the Son of God, command that these stones be made bread. Jesus answered him, saying, it's written that man shall not live by bread alone, but by every word of God. And that, by the way, ought to be a good answer for a great many today that feel like if we just put bread in the mouths of people in foreign countries that we have done all that we should do. Don't misunderstand me. I'm for putting the physical bread, but may I say to you that a man doesn't live by that bread alone, but by the Word of God. That's the reason we're committed to getting the Word of God out, because there's so many others, including our government, that's interested in getting the physical bread to them. And we believe that the spiritual bread, the Word of God, is needed. And the Lord Jesus gave that answer. Now, I just put that in because that was the first temptation that came to the Lord Jesus, and he was able to meet it with the Word of God. Now, there are two ways in which a person can be tempted. It all goes back to the word that is used, which is the word peirazō. And peirazō, the Greek word, and I'm going to be a little technical now and theological with you, because very frankly, it's so easy to give a light answer to this, and we need to have a good foundation before we say yes or no concerning this. The word actually has a twofold meaning. The first and the primary meaning that is given by Thayer in his lexicon is to try whether a thing can be done, to attempt, to endeavor. I know that when I was a boy, we didn't have much money to buy fishing lines. And we did want a line that would hold a 5-pound catfish. And we didn't want one to hold a 20-pound catfish, but a 5-pound. And some of us even used less than that. And what we did was to weighed brick and found out how much a brick weighed, and then we would tie the string to that and see whether it would hold it or not. And if it would hold it, then we had tested it, you see. We tried it. That is one way in which the word temptation is used. It's to try something, to prove it, to prove that it can do a certain thing. We didn't put that brick on there to break the string. We devoutly hoped it wouldn't break the string. Now, there is a second meaning that is given, and that is to try or to test by an enticement to sin. That is the meaning given, to try or test one's faith or virtue or character by an enticement to sin. Now, James, you remember, he made the very definite statement. He said, "Let no man say when he's tempted that I'm tempted of God. For God cannot be tempted with evil." That is, God would never use evil to test you, you see. "Neither tempteth he any man, but every man is tempted when he's drawn away by his own lust and enticed." Now, the reason that that man is a drunkard today, and we call him now a nice term, and he's an alcoholic, and that he's sick, his problem is that he has an old nature that he's given in to, and you couldn't hold God responsible for that. And one man gave me the argument, well, God made the grape and he permits it to ferment, so God is responsible. Well, God says that he never tests anybody with evil. And so this word has two primary meanings. Now, may I say that there are several subsidiary meanings under each one of these, but it's going to be technical enough without going into those. Therefore, when Abraham was tested, you remember, God tested or tempted Abraham and to offer his son. Now, God didn't do it for Abraham because there's some evil in Abraham to be corrected, but he did it to prove that Abraham would go all the way with God. For instance, it says in Genesis 22:12, "Now I know that thou fearest God, seeing thou hast not withheld thy son, thine only son, from me." Now, today a Christian is to prove himself. That's one of the things that the Bible says that we are to do. We are to test ourselves. And I'm afraid that a great many of us today have got this awful hang-up that the election of God is such that no use giving it to the non-elect, the gospel, and if I have accepted Christ, then I'm all right, and no matter which way I go. Well, it doesn't hurt any of us every now and then to test ourselves. And Paul says in 2 Corinthians, the 13th chapter, verse 5, "Examine yourselves whether ye be in the faith. Prove your own selves. Know ye not your own selves, how that Jesus Christ is in you, except ye be reprobate." Now, every child of God, and I don't care who it is, let a man examine himself whether he be in the faith. And you remember in that prayer which says, "Lead us not into temptation." Well, that hasn't anything to the world to do with evil. I very frankly do not want God to really test me. Well, lead us not into testings. I don't want the Lord testing me. I don't want him to put me through the tests that he put Job through. He won't tempt you with evil, but he does test us. That is the whole thing. Paul, you remember, recognized he had an infirmity of the flesh that God had given to him. He says, "Ye know how through infirmity of the flesh I preached the gospel unto you at the first, and my temptation," that is, what kind of a temptation? My testing. He says, God gave me that testing, which was in my flesh, ye despised not, nor rejected, but received me as an angel of God, even as Christ Jesus. Now, may I say to you that We're promised, the church is promised, they're not going to go through that great tribulation, the great testing that God is bringing on mankind. And that's a judgment. But we're told there's no temptation taking you but such as is common to man. But God is faithful, who will not suffer you to be tempted above that you're able, but will with the temptation also make a way of escape that you may be able to bear it. Now the question arises now, can God be tested? Is it possible to test God? And the fact of the matter is, it is possible to do that. You remember that the apostle made it very clear in Acts 15, was in the council at Jerusalem, and it was Simon Peter talking here. Now therefore, why tempt ye God to put a yoke upon the neck of the disciples, which neither our fathers nor we were able to bear? It's an interesting word. You actually are testing God to see what he's going to do. And I think there are a great many Christians today that see how far they can go in sin or live in the world before God slaps them down. In other words, they're testing God. They're tempting God. And our word here is along that line. And it's possible, therefore, to tempt God. Is it possible to tempt God the Holy Spirit? Well, Simon Peter, again, you remember in the case of Ananias and Sapphira, he asked Sapphira, he said, and Peter answered unto her, tell me whether ye sold the land for so much. She said, yea, for so much. Then Peter said unto her, how is it that ye have agreed together to tempt the Spirit of the Lord? You can tempt the Spirit of the Lord. And believe me, you can also tempt the Lord Jesus Christ, because he is God. We have the temptation now of Christ. Christ was tempted. All agree that Christ was tempted. But could he have sinned? Somebody says, since he's a man, why, he could sin. Well, may I say to you, they seem to forget that he had two natures. He was God, he was man. He was very God, a very God, and he was very man, a very man. And the human nature that he had was not fallen human nature. It was the human nature that Adam had. He's called the second Adam. The first Adam fell, and he had a perfect human nature. But he did yield to temptation, and he fell. This second Adam, he had a perfect human nature, and therefore he was not just a man. He was tempted, tested in all points like we have. And you remember that the writer to the Hebrews says, you haven't been tested even unto blood. You and I do not know that awful temptation that came to Christ, not in the wilderness, but in the Garden of Gethsemane, when he sweat great drops of blood there and prayed, let this cup pass from it. If there's any other way, let's do it the other way. He was tested in his perfect humanity in a way that you and I could never have been tempted. That's the problem with all of us, is that we yield to temptation. And when we do, there's no longer the testing there. And that's the reason Paul says that he's not going to let you be tested above your able. This idea to say, oh, I just can't, you know, I can't resist this. I just have to yield to it. Well, Christ had a perfect human nature. And when you say today that Christ could have sinned, you're joining that Jesus Christ superstar play that was, to my judgment, a blasphemy, and in which Mary is supposed to have said, he is just a man. That's what you're saying. He's just a man. My Savior was a perfect man. Remember that lamb that was put up always had to be a perfect lamb. And the Lord Jesus made that so clear when he was here. He says, I'm not of this world. And he said, the prince of this world cometh, and he hath nothing in me. He'll find nothing in me. That very night he went into the Garden of Gethsemane, you see. And that very night was when the temptation, I tell you, the pressure was put on him there. And he was tested again. And you'll find this, there are several references that we could give. You remember in Matthew 22:18, he says, but Jesus perceived their wickedness and said, why tempt ye me, ye hypocrites? He could be tested, but he resisted the testings. He was a perfect Savior. Now, if there ever was a moment that he could have fallen, then you and I never had a salvation until he ascended back into heaven. He could not have sinned. And the temptations that were brought to him were the same that were brought to the first couple yonder in the Garden of Eden. Same one that mankind faced at the beginning. The devil's never been original. He used the same method, and it worked with the first one. And why wouldn't it work with the second? Well, it didn't work with the second. What is the purpose of the temptation? It's to prove that he could not sin. And let me illustrate with this very homely little story. When I was a boy, I lived in West Texas in a place that is no longer in existence. The name of the town was Burnham, and it was on the spur of the Santa Fe that came down from Amarillo to Sweetwater, Texas. And we lived in this little town, Burnham, and the train track, I don't suppose, we lived over 100 yards from the train track, and somebody said, well, you was on the wrong side of railroad track. My friend, there wasn't any wrong side of the railroad track in Burnham. The whole town was just on one side, and that's where all of us were. And so the East Fork of the Brazos also went right near our little town. We had a lot going for us there. And in the wintertime, when we had the rains in the spring, the rains, you could float a battleship in that river. It just spread out everywhere. But in the summertime, it dried up, and you couldn't rust a shingle nail with the waters in that river. Well, anyway, we had a flood one time, and it washed the railroad bridge out. It was an old wooden bridge anyway. So the railroad came in and put up a steel bridge. And then they brought two locomotives, two old steam locomotives, put them on the bridge, and tied the whistles down. Well, all of us that lived in Burnham, we rushed down. We'd never had that much noise and excitement at one time. And we all rushed down there. And when we got down there, there were these two locomotives on that new bridge. And we couldn't imagine why they were doing that. When one of the more outspoken members of our citizens went up to the man, that one of the engineers there, and said to him, he says, what are you doing? He said, we're testing the bridge. Oh, he says, you're going to break it down? And this engineer looked at him. I don't mean the engineer of the engine, but the engineer who built it, looked at him with disdain and disgust and said, of course not. We're just proving that the bridge won't fall down this time. Well, you see, it was tested. It was a temptation. But it wasn't given with the idea of breaking a bridge down. It is to prove it couldn't break down. And my Savior was tested. He was tempted. But he was not tempted in order for him to yield to temptation, because he could yield. He was tested to prove that he could not fall. This is a very important issue today, friends, and especially now, when there's an attempt to tear down his deity and to make him not only a man, but to make him less than a man. And therefore, it behooves us to defend the deity of the Lord Jesus Christ and his sinlessness. And I feel like I should add something, because the questions that will come, I'm sure, will be, well, what about what it says in Hebrews? For instance, Hebrews 4:15, "For we have not an high priest which cannot be touched with the feelings of our infirmities, but was in all points tempted like as we are, yet without sin." Now, I think we need to recognize that what the writer here is trying to say to us is that the Lord Jesus Christ is our great high priest today, and all other priests were but shadows of him. And he's able to sympathize with the children of God who are likewise tested, because he was himself in all points tested as they are. But we're told here, yet without sin. That means that he was not tested with the tests that come to a fallen sin nature, because he didn't have a fallen sin nature. Now, we need to defend him from that, because as our great Redeemer, he could not himself be involved in the distress and the fallen nature of man, which he came to redeem us from. And if he had the slightest taint of sin in his life, then he wasn't able to redeem us. He needed a redeemer. And he could say, as we indicated before, "The prince of this world cometh, he hath nothing in me." And the Lord Jesus Christ, therefore, was tested as a man, like Adam was, but he didn't have the human limitations and the human fallen nature that we have. Now, again, there's another scripture that we need to back up to, and it's Hebrews 2:17, 18. "Wherefore in all things it behooved him to be made like unto his brethren, that he might be a merciful and faithful high priest in things pertaining to God, to make reconciliation for the sins of the people. For in that he himself hath suffered, being tested, he is able to succor," or to help, "them that are tempted." Now, this reveals, I think, the wonderful mercy of God and the grace of God, and that he came down here in man's sphere, and he was tested. And it reveals that he is competent as our Savior, and that he is therefore able to save us to the uttermost that come unto God through him. And Christ was tested in the world. Men knew nothing of the trial which his holy character endured. I think that that's what the writer to the Hebrews is saying over in Hebrews 12. "For consider him that endured such contradiction of sinners himself, lest ye be wearied and faint in your minds. Ye have not resisted unto blood striving against sin." I think here that it's implied that Christ's testing called for a resistance unto blood. And there in the Garden of Gethsemane, he fought of the battle that Adam lost in the Garden of Eden. The Lord Jesus won it there because of who he was.
0: Well, as we said at the beginning of this program, we only had one question to deal with, but we trust that it was obvious this was certainly a very important one to be asking and answering in a day when men and women are no longer holding to the basic Christian doctrines. We hope that this issue has now been made clear to you and that you've gained an understanding of his doctrine. The best way to understand doctrine is to understand the whole Word of God, and we'd like to help you do that by encouraging you to join us every weekday on the Through the Bible program, heard on this station. During his study, Dr. McGee will teach through the whole Bible in 5 years, chapter by chapter and book by book. Now, until this same time next week, we pray that our God will answer all your questions and solve all your problems.

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1: 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But right now we're going to listen to a song by Phillips Craig and Dean, Open the Eyes of My Heart. And after this, we'll enjoy Christ to the World. 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

Today's story is inspired by events recorded in the Holy Bible, in the Gospel of Luke, chapter 22, and the Gospel of John, chapters 13 and 14. Our storyteller today is the disciple John, the youngest of Jesus' 12 closest associates. Among the many feasts and festivals observed and celebrated in the Jewish tradition, the most prominent one is the Passover. This week-long observance is in remembrance of God's deliverance of the nation of Israel from 400 years of slavery in Egypt. An evening meal called a seder is an important element of this celebration. In today's story, John will describe the memorable things Jesus said and did as they gathered in the upper room to observe this tradition together.

0: My name is John. I was young and a bit immature when Jesus called me to be one of his disciples. Therefore, at the time I did not fully grasp the depth and meaning of many of the lessons Jesus taught us. Now that I am older, I clearly understand the truth of his teachings and often reflect on the living example he was for us. However, nothing is more vivid in my memory than what he said and did the last time we ate with him before his crucifixion. We gathered in a place that Jesus selected for us to share the Passover meal. When Jesus joined the 12 disciples, he opened the evening on a more somber note than usual. We readily knew that this would be more than a meal. He had a message which had been designed especially for us and this occasion.
1: Greetings, my friends. Come, sit down and get ready to eat. I have eagerly desired to eat this Passover meal with you before I suffer.
2: Suffer.
1: I tell you, I will not eat it again until it finds fulfillment in the kingdom of God.
3: Can we establish a kingdom?

0: How can you be suffering for this?
1: Judas, why do you think he keeps talking about suffering? I fear he's going to die before he establishes his kingdom.
2: Peter, there's not going to be a kingdom.
3: John, why do you think he's placing that large towel around his waist? It would appear he's planning to wash our feet.
4: Oh no! Peter and I arranged for this room and forgot to ask for a servant to wash feet.
5: You see, in our culture, everyone wore sandals. Therefore, one's feet became soiled while walking. It was a common and expected practice that the host of the banquet would provide a servant to wash the feet of his guests. Foot washing was considered a menial task, assigned only to servants. It was springtime, and spring rains had made even the streets of Jerusalem muddy. As we entered the building, everyone left their sandals near the door. I felt so ashamed that I had forgotten to arrange for the foot washing service. Now Jesus, God's own Son, our Lord and Teacher, knelt before each of us and humbly insisted on washing our feet. I was embarrassed by my lack of thoughtfulness and knew that I should have offered to perform this service myself.
1: Lord, are you planning to wash my feet?
6: Yes, Peter. You do not realize now what I am doing, but later you will understand.
1: No, Master, I will not allow you to wash my feet.
6: If I do not wash your feet, Peter, you will not belong to me.
1: Then wash my hands and head as well. Not just my feet, Lord.
6: Anyone who has bathed his body needs only to have his feet washed to be completely clean. However, this is not true of everyone here. Not all of you are clean. Do you understand what I was doing as I washed your feet? You call me teacher and Lord, and this is true. Now listen closely. Since I, your Lord and teacher, have washed your feet, in the future you ought to wash each other's feet. I have given you an example to follow. Do as I have done to you. A servant is no greater than his master, nor is the messenger greater than the one who sends him. Now you are aware of this truth, so follow it. Serve one another in humility. This is the path to blessing.
5: Jesus returned to his place at the table. All eyes were focused on him. For a time he was silent, with head bowed, and his breathing became heavy, even labored. Finally, he raised his head and looked at each of us around the table.
6: The Holy Scriptures declare that the one who shares my food has turned against me. This will soon come true. I am deeply troubled, but I must tell you the truth. One of you will betray me.
7: What?
8: What is he doing? I don't understand.
9: But we love him. We won't betray him.
1: Is it him?
8: I don't understand.
1: John, you are sitting next to Jesus. Ask him who would do such a thing.
4: Jesus. Is it I? Will I betray you?
6: It is the one to whom I give the bread, dipped in the sauce. Now, let us eat this Passover meal.
5: Quietly, Jesus broke some bread from the loaf, dipped it, and gave it to Judas Iscariot. As soon as Judas put the bread in his mouth, I saw a distinct change come over his face. It was as if he became a stranger to me. not a man with whom I had traveled for nearly 3 years. Jesus looked at him and said,
6: Judas, do what you are planning to do, and do it now.
5: None of the others at the table knew what Jesus meant by these words. You see, we all trusted Judas. Since he was our treasurer, some thought Jesus was telling him to go and pay for the food or give money to the poor. But when Judas realized that Jesus knew, he hurriedly left the room, went out into the darkness of the night, and did not return.
6: There is little time left before I must leave you. Listen, my dear friends, I am giving you a new commandment. Just as I have loved you, you should love one another. In fact, your love for one another and those I give to you will prove to the world that you are my disciples. Where I am going, you cannot come now. But you will follow me later.
0: Why can I not come with you now? I am willing to die for you.
6: Die for me? No, Peter. Before the rooster crows in the morning, you will deny 3 times that you even know me.
0: I will never deny you. I'll never forsake you. If you are going to die, I am going to die. Do not tell me that I will deny you.
6: Do not be troubled by my words, Peter. I have prayed for you. The devil wants your soul, but you are safe in my love. Now listen, everyone. I am going away to prepare a place for you. But I promise I will come again and get you, so that where I am, you may be also.
7: Lord, I'm confused. I had no idea you were leaving us. Neither do I know where you're going. How can I know the way when you will no longer be here to show us the way?
6: Thomas, I am the way, the truth, and the life. No one can come to the Father except through me. If you know who I am, then you will know the Father.
10: Lord, show us the Father, and we will be satisfied.
6: Philip, don't you know yet who I am after all the time I've been with you? Anyone who has seen me has seen the Father. So why are you asking to see him? Believe that I am in the Father, and the Father is in me. The words I speak are not my own, but my Father's words. He lives in me and does his work through me. But Philip, if for no other reason, you should believe because of the miracles you have seen me perform.
10: Forgive me, Lord. My fears have overcome my faith. I just don't understand what will happen to us if you go away.
5: Jesus was leaving. That is all I could hear. My Lord, my teacher, my best friend, the miracle worker, was going away. With those words repeating over and over in my mind, I was only vaguely aware of the conversations going on around me. All I could think about was that Jesus was going to die. Judas had left to betray him, and Jesus was doing nothing to stop him. Why? Loneliness enveloped me like a dark, foreboding cloud. Emptiness and fear gripped me. Everyone else was eating and talking, but I could do neither. I felt abandoned. Finally, Jesus spoke again, and I clung to every word, grasping for a shred of hope in what he had to say. Looking back now, I realized he knew that I was falling into the black hole of depression. He spoke direct to my heart with clear, reassuring words and pulled me back from the brink of despair.
6: Now I am going to the Father who has sent me, yet none of you have asked me where I am going. Instead, you are very sad, but it is for you that I go away. I will send the Holy Spirit, the Comforter, to you. He will convince the world of sin and God's righteousness. He will guide you into all truth. In just a little while, I will be gone and you will not see me. But be patient, for in just a little while you will see me again. If you love me, obey my commandments. When I am raised to life again, you will know that I am in my Father, and you are in me, and I in you. Now take some of this bread and pass it on to everyone, and drink of this cup of wine. Then listen carefully. This bread represents my body, which will be broken for you. This wine represents my blood, which will be shed as a sacrifice for your sins and the sins of the world. From this night forward, when you share this simple meal of the broken bread and the cup of wine, do it in remembrance of me.
5: I finally accepted that Jesus would very soon be gone. It also became clear that he expected us to continue his work. I looked at the other disciples and wondered if any one of them had a clear understanding of what that would be and how we would do it. We were poorly educated men, 4 fishermen, a tax collector, a former zealot, and a few businessmen. Not one of us was a gifted speaker or an experienced leader. If we were to depend on our own strength, wisdom, and knowledge, the task ahead of us would be impossible. Jesus had mentioned only moments before that he would send the Holy Spirit. This gave me some comfort, and yet I still had many unanswered questions. As he had done so many times before, he answered my questions before I asked them and lifted from our shoulders the burden of responsibility for continuing his wonderful work. He went on to explain the work of the Holy Spirit.
6: Remember, my words are not my own. These words are from the Father who sent me. When the Father sends the Holy Spirit as my representative to be your counselor and comforter, you will know all the truth and remember every lesson I have taught you. The Holy Spirit will give you words to speak and help you recall the Holy Scriptures. You will also receive power because the Holy Spirit will live in you. My friends, I am leaving you with a gift, peace of mind and heart. This peace I give is not like the temporary peace the world gives. My peace is eternal life.
5: After we finished eating, we sang a hymn. Jesus then led us through the dark streets of Jerusalem to a garden outside the city walls, a garden where he had often gone to pray.
6: Please stay here together and pray so you'll not be overcome by temptation. I am going just a little farther into the garden to pray. Father, if you are willing, please take this cup of suffering away from me. Yet, I want your will, not mine.
5: I watched him from a distance and could see that he was agonizing in prayer. The moonlight fell across his face and revealed large drops of sweat mingled with blood on his forehead. It was a struggle far beyond what I had ever seen a man endure. And then I got a glimpse of what I believed to be an angel, who came and stood silently next to him, then placed his hand on his shoulder and spoke to him in tones too soft for me to hear. This seemed to renew his strength.
11: Come on.
5: While he was praying, many soldiers and a large mob of people led by Judas Iscariot came into the garden. Judas walked over to Jesus and greeted him with a kiss.
2: Hail, Master.
6: Judas, you betray the Son of Man with a kiss? Who are you looking for?
11: Jesus of Nazareth.
6: I am he.
5: When Jesus said, "I am he," all the soldiers and those standing around them fell backward to the ground as if some mighty wind had blown them over. Jesus stood calmly looking at them.
6: I ask you again, who is it you want?
11: Jesus of Nazareth.
6: I told you, I am Jesus of Nazareth. If you are looking for me, then you should let these men with me go.
0: You will not take him without a fight from me?
6: Peter, put your sword away. I must complete my mission.
5: Trying to protect Jesus, Peter had drawn his sword and cut off the right ear of a servant of the high priest. Jesus picked up the severed ear, and to everyone's amazement, he miraculously reattached the ear to the servant's head. Some of the soldiers stood by, open-mouthed and confused at this act of kindness and inexplicable power. This man's ability to exert such power frightened them.
6: Captain, am I some dangerous criminal that you have come armed with swords and clubs to arrest me? I was in the temple every day. Why didn't you arrest me there? But now the power of darkness reigns, and this is your time.
5: So they arrested him and led him to the house of the high priest. I followed close behind, and Peter followed at a distance. I am ashamed to tell you that most of our group abandoned Jesus completely and fled into the night. I was allowed to enter the court of the high priest. As I stood in the shadows, I watched in helpless despair as they began to mock Jesus and strike his face. While watching this horrible, heartbreaking scene, it became clear to me that Jesus had been fully aware of the brutal things that would happen to him throughout that night. Even knowing what was awaiting him, he had given little emphasis to the suffering he must soon endure, but instead had focused his attention on our needs. Everything he did and said was to provide us with comfort and hope, while teaching us important lessons of how we should conduct ourselves in his absence. When my emotions could no longer endure the brutality inside, I stepped outside for a breath of fresh air. Though Peter did not see me, I could hear his voice on the other side of the courtyard and was crushed by what I heard.
0: No, I have already told you that I don't know that man.
12: But your speech betrays you, and I'm certain I've seen you among his followers.
0: You are mistaken. I swear I have never seen this man before. Now leave me alone.
5: What I had just seen and heard hurt as much or more than what I had seen inside the court. Hot tears rolled down my cheeks. It was hard for me to believe, but Peter had indeed denied our Lord when he needed our loyalty the most. I found a place of momentary reprieve in the darkness as I reflected on the words Jesus had spoken and the examples he had displayed during the early hours of this tragic evening. He commanded us to love one another. He told us about the benefits and blessings that could be ours by having a servant's heart, and gave us an example by washing our feet. He answered our questions with the utmost of patience and carefully chose his words so we would fully understand his expectations and plans for our future. and that we would not have to face that future alone. Even in the garden, when the guards came to arrest him, he offered himself as a prisoner, but asked the officers for our freedom. How unselfish he was, and what meaningful messages his actions and words carved on our hearts that night. Never to be forgotten by us, nor by all others who would come to believe on him as the Savior of the world.
12: Now we come to a time when we can respond to God. During the last meal Jesus ate with his disciples, they had a difficult time understanding that Jesus was about to die as a sacrifice for the sins of the world. This great truth slowly dawned on them. The Word of God teaches, and our own experience confirms, that we have sinned. As it is written, "There is no one righteous, not even one. There is no one who understands, no one who seeks God." Romans chapter 3, verses 10 to 11. "For all have sinned and fall short of the glory of God." Romans chapter 3, verse 23. "Because we have sinned, we deserve to die and be forever separated from God. But God loves us and has provided a way for us to be forgiven." The Word of God says, "For the wages of sin is death, but the gift of God is eternal life in Christ Jesus our Lord." Romans chapter 6, verse 23. To receive forgiveness of our sins and God's gift of eternal life, we must turn from our sins and place our faith and trust in Jesus and receive Him into our lives as Savior and Lord. I'm going to pray a brief prayer from my heart to God. Listen to my prayer. And when I have prayed, I will lead you to pray the same prayer. Dear God, I know that I am a sinner. I believe that Jesus died for my sins, and I believe that He rose from the dead and is alive today. I now turn from my sins. I am placing my faith and trust in Jesus alone to be my Savior and to forgive me. I receive Jesus into my life as Savior and Lord. From this day forward, I will follow Jesus. Thank you, Lord Jesus, for loving me and for coming into my life. Amen. Now pray the prayer aloud after me. Make the prayer your very own to God. Mean it with all your heart as you pray. Dear God, I know that I am a sinner. I believe that Jesus died for my sins. I believe that He rose from the dead and is alive today. I now turn from my sins. I am placing my faith and trust in Jesus alone to be my Savior and to forgive me. I receive Jesus into my life as Savior and Lord. From this day forward, I will follow Jesus. Thank you, Lord Jesus, for loving me and for coming into my life. Amen. If you just prayed that prayer or have any questions about the Christian faith, please write to Christ to the World Ministries, care of Transworld Radio, P.O. 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Welcome to the family of God. We will learn in future programs how to follow Him and grow as a believer in Christ. In the next episode, the trial and crucifixion of Jesus, the authorities carry out their plot against Jesus.

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3: 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Life with my family is so hard sometimes. I don't know how to deal with it. Thank you for introducing the Savior to me. I hope God will answer my prayers like He answers yours. I am happy that I made the decision to receive Jesus into my life.
2: Although we don't like to have troubles, the Bible says to count it all joy when we suffer trials, which are designed by the Lord to make us strong. 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
4: 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Let's join him now.
5: Welcome to the program, Tools for Wise Leadership, where we are focusing on the important subject of communication to enhance teamwork. In the last program, we said that as a communicator, you have the challenge of ensuring that what you are saying is properly understood. And being understood requires us to adopt receptor-oriented methods of communication, like what Paul did. Let us put ourselves in the shoes of receivers of our message. Are we being relevant to them? Are we taking into consideration their worldviews or ways of looking at the world? Are we using appropriate linguistic forms or ways of expressing ideas? Have we studied their social structures or ways of interaction? Are we channeling the message using the most effective media? These are the issues that we were considering. But today we want to discuss factors that lead to successful communication. But first we need to appreciate something called the law of atrophy or law of degeneration. In short, the law says, if we do not put in conscious effort, our team will naturally suffer degeneration. That happens with everything else in life. If you do not put fuel in your car, or you put fuel just once and then you expect it to keep on running permanently, you will soon be disappointed. A vehicle needs constant attention, or else it will degenerate on its own. The same goes for a house. It may look beautiful and wonderful today, but just leave it alone for days and you begin to see cobwebs, dust, cockroaches, ants, and other things accumulating. Then you say, what's wrong with this house? I did not do anything bad to it. Why is it degenerating like this? Well, it's the law of atrophy. You don't have to do anything bad to the house or to the car. Just doing nothing to keep them smart and shining is enough to cause atrophy to set in. In the same way, We don't have to do anything bad to our teams or our relationships. Just neglecting them is enough for them to degenerate, to cool off until the relationship is practically dead. And of course, it is a sad state of affairs when we take better care of our cars and our houses than we do of our relationships. We change light bulbs, wash windows, paint walls, unplug toilets, re-roof our houses. But what are we doing to maintain our relationships, to maintain our teams? Now, to prevent the law of atrophy from gradually eroding and corroding our teams, we need at least two related things, according to the model we learn from Jesus. Firstly, we need quality time with each other. Communication for team building does not happen where our relationships are starved of quality time. So, what did Jesus do in this regard? He created time for his team, knowing that the most important influence in the shaping of others is interaction with them. It says in Mark 3 that the first reason Jesus chose the 12 was so that they could be with him before they could be sent out for him. In other words, relationship comes before task. He touched the heart before he asked for the hand. In John 10, verse 14, Jesus described himself as the good shepherd who knows his sheep and whose sheep know him. So Jesus spent some time with crowds. Then he spent more time with the 72 than he did with the crowd. Even more time with the 12 than with the 72. Within the 12, Jesus spent even more quality time with three disciples, Peter, James, and John. Above all, he spent greater time with John, the disciple he loved, than he did with the other two. Jesus knew that quality time with one another was the necessary ingredient for such a relationship to develop. Let me ask you, leader, what are you doing to ensure you have quality time with your team members? Is there a connectedness with them? Or do you put task before relationship? Maybe you just see them as productive units who are there to fulfill the mission of the organization. One tradition that I found useful as a leader is to organize some retreats where staff get together, not primarily to plan, but to connect with one another relationally. I strongly believe that such retreats are necessary at least once every year. I find that the more time is spent without such a retreat, the more distant relationships become. Is the law of atrophy at work? But once a year retreats cannot be enough to create the sort of quality relationships which makes teams function effectively. At Domboshawa Theological College, where I am principal, we also value our Friday staff devotions, where we spend time listening to God and listening to one another. At the Friday staff devotions, everyone is given an opportunity to share how their week has been, what is happening in their families, and any matters for praise or intercession. At the end of the devotion time, we then share a cup of tea and something to eat. In Shona, we say, "Ukama igasha, unozadziswa nokudya." That means when we share a meal, we deepen our relationship. In these ways, we get connected as people and enhance the effectiveness of our team. Now, apart from quality time, there is a second necessity, and that is quality communication. The two go hand in hand, don't they? You cannot claim to have quality time without quality communication. You also cannot have quality communication without creating quality time for it. Jesus teaches us the value of quality communication. How did Jesus communicate? In every way. He used verbal communication, but he also communicated non-verbally, modeling with his actions the values that he had articulated with his words. Well, we cannot end this program without giving some indicators as to what vital signs of communication there are. How do you sense that there is healthy communication within your team? Let me mention just three vital signs. Firstly, members will experience freedom to express themselves. There are situations where people just don't feel free to express themselves. They might fear that certain subjects are too sensitive, that mentioning certain issues would lead to relationships going up in smoke. That is a sign that communication in the team is not successful. There is no transparency within the team. Second sign, the sense of team members being mutually understood. We are all familiar with the concept of misunderstanding. Too much misunderstanding within the team is an indicator of poor communication. Thirdly, a win-win attitude towards conflict resolution. Conflict is a normal part of relationships, no matter what they are. But poor teams consist of people who try to settle arguments through a win-lose approach, where someone must lose so that another person must win. Or they try a lose-lose approach, where both people would rather lose than see someone else winning. Good team members always try to preserve each other's dignity and strive to ensure that everyone wins in the argument. Well, we could go on. I trust that you have grasped the fact that the law of atrophy or degeneration does not have to corrode the relationships within your team. The kind of quality time and quality communication that Jesus modeled in his team can also characterize your team to the glory of God. Why don't you become a wise leader and build healthy teams through communication? And until we meet again to consider another aspect, may God bless you and be gracious to you. Thank you.
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0: Once again, we bring you Sing for Joy, featuring sacred music that expresses the biblical themes that are the basis of Christian worship for each week in the church year. Sing for Joy comes to you from St. Olaf College in Minnesota. 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
1: There are many moments throughout the Christian Gospels where people in Jesus' community wrestle with the question of his identity. From the very beginning, it's clear to the people around him that Jesus is no ordinary person. Every part of his life story, from birth to ministry, death to resurrection, ascension to all that would come after him, Jesus is a remarkable person with a remarkable call from God. This week's lectionary gospel text deals with the question of his identity. In Matthew 16, Jesus asks his disciples, "Who do people say that the Son of Man is?" They answer him honestly. "Well, some people say John the Baptist, others Elijah, others Jeremiah or another prophet." Jesus responds, "But who do you say that I am?" And Simon Peter gives the right answer. "You are the Messiah, the Son of the living God." We open our program today with a piece by Renaissance master Palestrina, which sets this moment to music. Sung in Latin, we'll hear Jesus' response to Peter's answer, which begins, "And I tell you, you are Peter, and on this rock I will build my church."

Tu es Petrus by Giovanni Pierluigi da Palestrina, sung by Voices of Ascension of New York with conductor Dennis Keene. Composers throughout the generations have set this same Latin text to music, often used on the feast day of St. Peter and St. Paul. We'll move from the music of the Renaissance to the music of the French Romantic era with Charles-Marie Vidor's compositional take on this moment of declaration from Jesus to Peter. You'll hear a dramatic musical setting, fitting for the drama of such a moment and the drama of Jesus' own words. The full Latin text translates, "You are Peter, and on this rock I shall build my church, and the gates of hell shall not prevail against it. To you shall I give the keys to the kingdom of heaven."

Tu es Petrus by Charles Marie Vidor, sung by the choir of Westminster Cathedral with conductor James O'Donnell. We continue our musical exploration of the Tu es Petrus text with another composer of the French Romantic era, Gabriel Fauré. Fauré's setting was written during the 1870s, during the time when he worked at Saint-Sulpice in Paris with Charles Marie Vidor, the composer of that last piece we heard. You may hear some compositional similarities, as these pieces share a time and a place. Later in our program, we'll have one more version of the text by the French composer Maurice Durufle, who came just a bit later in history than Fauré and Vidor.

We heard Tu es Petrus by Gabriel Fauré, sung by Schleswig-Holstein Festival Choir Lübeck and baritone David Wilson Johnson with conductor Rolf Beck. In the Gospel reading this week, we encounter a very important moment in the life of Jesus and his followers. This is a moment when a disciple really gets it. As bumbling of a figure as Simon Peter sometimes was, he got this one just right. His teacher and friend, Jesus, was the Messiah. And Peter, in turn, received a new title, the rock on which the church would be built. The metaphor of rock has played other roles in the Bible outside of this one related to Peter. In the hymn we'll hear next, Rock of Ages, Jesus is named as a rock whose shape offers shelter and comfort. We hear it now, sung by the St. Olaf Choir.

We heard the St. Olaf Choir of Northfield, Minnesota, singing Rock of Ages under the direction of Anton Armstrong. Arthur Harris arranged the Augustus Toplady text and Thomas Hastings tune. We continue with hymnody built around rock imagery with our next hymn by Nikolai Grundtvig, Built on the Rock. We're reminded in this hymn text that God sustains the church in every age. In churches and in faithful communities beyond the walls of our buildings, God abides with us.

Built on the Rock, a hymn by Nikolai F.S. Grundtvig, sung to a Ludwig M. Lindemann tune and arranged by F. Malius Christiansen. We heard Anton Armstrong conducting the St. Olaf Choir. The Church's One Foundation is perhaps one of the most well-loved and deeply enduring hymns about church community. We hear it today in light of that revealing conversation between Jesus and Peter. The third and fourth stanzas offer an especially poignant look at how God sustains us through the ages. In these stanzas, the church is personified by the pronouns she and her. Though with a scornful wonder, the world sees her oppressed by schisms rent asunder, by heresies distressed. Yet saints their watch are keeping. Their cry goes up, how long? And soon the night of weeping shall be the morn of song. Through toil and tribulation and tumult of her war, she waits the consummation of peace forevermore, till with a vision glorious her longing eyes are blessed, and the great church victorious shall be the church at rest.

We heard the words of Samuel J. Stone and the music of Samuel Sebastian Wesley with the hymn, The Church's One Foundation. Sing for Joy's music director, Andrew Jacob, was at the organ, leading the St. Olaf College student congregation and the St. Olaf Cantorai, setting by James Bobb. We go out with the music of French composer Maurice Durufle in his setting of 2S Petrus, You Are Peter, from Durufle's 4 motets on Gregorian themes. Jerry Hancock conducts the St. Thomas Choir of Men and Boys. As we hear this music, may we remember that God sustains the life of the church in this and every age. Thanks be to God for that gift.

Sing for Joy presents sacred music expressing the biblical themes that are the basis of Christian worship for each week of the church year. Your host is Reverend Alexandra Jacob. This series is a production of St. Olaf College, an institution of the Evangelical Lutheran Church in America. Sing for Joy's music director is Andrew Jacob. Our communications coordinator is Carolyn Pearson. The program is engineered and edited by Grant Fregueli and Mia Pardo. Sean Tonko is the program's producer, and our executive producer is Jeffrey O'Donnell. I'm Sean Tonko, inviting you to be with us again next week at this time when Sing for Joy returns.

Our message tonight by Bishop Joel Bell, I trust it's going to be a blessing to you. False religion and true religion. The theme is in defense of the truth, and tonight we're reading from Galatians chapter 5, verse 1 to 12.

Hello and welcome to today's programme, which is number 12 in the series entitled In Defence of the Truth, presented by Bishop Joe Bell. This series has been taking a penetrating look into Paul's letter to the Galatians, and in today's message, Bishop Bell looks at the first 12 verses of chapter 5 of this letter. I'm Michael Brown, and it's good to be with you. Paul speaks much about freedom in Christ in today's Bible passage, and in line with this, we find that he remains concerned about the adverse effects false teachers are having on the Galatian believers. As he analyzes what Paul has to say, Bishop Bell talks about the dangers of implementing false doctrine, at the same time helping us to recognize the characteristics of false teachers. Let's join him now and find out more. Would you take up your Bibles and turn with me to Galatians chapter 5? We come to the 12th in our series, In Defense of the Truth. We're looking at this letter of Paul to the churches in Galatia, and I've called our study False Religion and True Religion, because we'll see that as we look at false religion, it will show us and teach us what is true religion. We're going to divide the passage up into two sections. In the first six verses, we'll look at the dangers of implementing false doctrine, and in verses 7 to 12, the characteristics of false teachers. Now, beloved, I believe it's one thing to choose not to follow Jesus, choose not to believe the Bible, choose to be an atheist or an agnostic or an infidel, a non-believer. But it's another thing when you work against the gospel, when you condemn and criticize and castigate the life, the ministry, the death, the resurrection, the ascension, and the return of the Lord Jesus. Now, when you come to chapter 5, you find that in the churches there were false teachers and they were opposed to the gospel. They didn't make a stand on their own and go their own way. They took a stance to oppose the gospel. They were encouraging others to follow suit. They did not want the gospel. They did not follow wholeheartedly the Lord Jesus. And what you find here is that Paul once again has to tackle false religion. And what he does is he sets before us the dangers of false doctrine, the characteristics of these false teachers. And what he does in this chapter, he starts with the note of freedom. Look at verse 1. It is for freedom that Christ has set us free. Stand firm then, and do not let yourselves be burdened again by a yoke of slavery. Notice Paul introduces this note of freedom. It's not political freedom he's talking about, nor economic freedom, nor even religious freedom. He's talking about spiritual freedom, freedom from the tyranny of the law, freedom from a guilty conscience, free to have access to God, free to bring freedom that will bring us into favor with God, freedom that enables us to do God's will, because that surely is freedom. And so he sets out here and he says there are certain things, certain dangers that can rob us of that freedom. And the first is that Christ will be of no value if you implement false doctrine. Verse 2, mark my words, I, Paul, tell you that if you let yourselves be circumcised, Christ will be of no value to you at all. Now, what the false teachers were saying to the congregational members there of the day, you want to be a Christian, you want to go to heaven, you want to win God's approval, you want to get right with God, then what you need to do is this: Jesus and circumcision, Jesus and obedience to the law. Jesus is not good enough alone. Jesus and the ceremonial laws. And it's like us saying to people, or people coming to us and saying, you know what you need to do to be a Christian? You need to have Jesus and you need to be baptized.
You need Jesus and church membership. You need Jesus and your endeavor. And Paul writes to them and he says, mark my words, Christ will be of no value to you at all. If you trust in Jesus and circumcision, you'll lose Christ. If you're trusting Jesus and the law, you'll lose Christ. If you're trusting in Jesus and human endeavor, you will lose Christ. The danger of implementing false doctrine is that Christ will be of no worth to you. The second danger that he puts there, he says we will be required to keep the whole law. Paul's reasoning and arguing is, he says, if you're going to take a retrogressive step, if you're going to step backwards, if you're going to go back to the law from which you have been delivered, then you are placing yourself under the whole law. Look at verse 3. Again, I declare to every man who lets himself be circumcised that he is obligated to obey the whole law. In other words, you have been given freedom from the bondage of the law. If you go back to circumcision, if you go back to adhering to the law, you're placing yourself under the tyranny of the law, the dreadful struggle of the law, the burden of the law, the condemnation of the law. Danger number 3, we will be beyond the scope of God's mercy. Now we come to what I think is a very frightening statement in the Bible. Look at verse 4. You who are trying to be justified by law have been alienated from Christ. You have fallen away from grace. That's a frightening statement. You have fallen away from grace. Well, let me tell you what I think it doesn't mean. It doesn't mean that you can lose your salvation, because I don't believe you can. It doesn't mean that you can be a Christian today and a non-Christian tomorrow. It doesn't mean that you can't backslide. It doesn't mean that if you sin, you lose your salvation. But I believe that Paul here is talking to those who made only a superficial decision in the church. John Owen puts it like this. He says, they tasted, but they didn't swallow. One of my functions that suddenly crept onto me and is now part of my portfolio in the home is to push a trolley in the supermarket. And I don't think it's very funny. That'd be the... And the other day, I know and almost can tell you where everything is in the supermarket. And I was pushing the trolley, and at the end of the aisle, there was a very attractive young lady who gave me a winning smile. And she had a little sample in her hand, and she said, sir, with that winning smile, would you like to sample this? Now, you know, I'm the type of guy who's always accommodating and all that, you know. And I couldn't resist, and so I just sampled it. But I want to tell you, I did nothing more than sample it. And you know, when Paul came to Galatia and he preached the gospel, there were those who sampled what he had to say. They experienced an awareness of sin and the consequences of sin. They appreciated the teachings of God's word. In fact, they enjoyed the fellowship. But to all outward appearances, they gave the impression of being true believers, of people who were converted, who were following Jesus as Savior. But their faith was defective. There was a fundamental flaw. It was only of the head and not of the heart. There was no real sense of lostness, of brokenness, of humility and repentance. I remember listening to a testimony of a young man. He was going off to university. His church required that he go to this university to train for the ministry. And I heard him give his testimony, and I want to tell you, I was enormously impressed. He then opened the Bible and shared a word to us, and I was even more impressed.
And when he went to university, folk prayed for him and he went off. And they all waited expectantly for him to come out of the university. And when he walked out, he didn't walk out as a qualified minister. He walked out as a qualified pharmacist and an atheist. You see, he was a man, I must say, who moved beyond the scope of God's mercy. And at the end of the day, it was superficial. Danger number four. We will be ineligible for righteousness. And you'll pick that up in verses 5 and 6. Now, one of the marks of the people of God is this, that we are people of hope. We have a hope of righteousness. We have a hope of spending eternity with God. We have a hope for the world to come. We have a hope of a new body, a new home, a new world, a new environment, and a new vision of Jesus. We are people of hope. That's this distinctive mark of the people of God. We have hope. The distinctive mark of those who are not Christians is that they have no hope. They have no hope of righteousness. They have no hope of expectancy for the world to come. They have no hope for heaven. They have no hope for the world to come. They have no hope at all. They live without hope. Now, notice how Paul puts it in verse 6. For in Christ Jesus, neither circumcision nor uncircumcision has any value. The only thing that counts is faith expressing itself through love. Go back to verse 5. But by faith we eagerly await through the Spirit the righteousness for which we hope. Now, what is Paul saying there? Well, I think Paul is saying there that one day God will call mankind to stand before his judgment throne. And there will be those who will stand before that throne and they will be ineligible for righteousness. They will cry out and they say, Lord, but we were crucified. We tried to live by the law. We followed the Judaizers. We obeyed the ceremonial laws. In fact, our heritage is that we are Jews. But there will be people who will be ineligible for righteousness. And there will be in that day, beloved, men and women and young people who will try and plead their cause before a righteous God and say, God, I was kind. God, you know I was generous. You know that I was helpful. You know that I was faithful. I was a good partner. I was a good parent. I was a good boss. I was a good son. I was a good daughter. And God will say, there is no righteousness for you. There will be a handful of people there by comparison, not many, but who will say, we trusted only in Jesus. We trusted in Jesus for our righteousness. Our faith is in Jesus alone, and he is our righteousness. But the danger, beloved, of implementing false doctrine is that when people follow it, they will be ineligible for righteousness in the day of judgment. But now he picks up in the second thought I want you to notice there in verses 7 to 12 are the characteristics of the false teachers. You see, having now dealt with the dangers of their doctrine, he now picks up the character and what they do is this, they hinder submission to the truth. You see, there were many in the Galatian churches who were genuinely converted, soundly converted. Their belief was translated to behavior, their creed was translated to conduct, and they were running a good race. They were men and women and young people on fire for God. They believed the truth, they obeyed the truth, they followed the truth, and then problems rose. Verse 7, you were running a good race. Who cut in on you and kept you from obeying the truth? Who cut in? And the idea of cutting in is to break up a road that makes it impassable.
And what the false teachers were doing, they were breaking up the road so that the people of God couldn't run. That their progress was with great difficulty. There were obstacles in their pathway. They were contradicting the truth. They were hindering the spiritual progress of the people of God. There were obstructions all around them. And one of the characteristics of the false teachers is that they hinder submission to the truth. Went a little while ago to a funeral. It was dreadful. I want to tell you, absolutely dreadful. There was no message of hope. There was no gospel presentation. There was no teaching from the Bible. And I would say that that service was as dead as the corpse in the coffin. That's how bad it was. And you know, that service was a hindrance to the truth. Characteristic number two is they have an ungodly influence. False teachers who were there trying to persuade the Galatians to abandon the truth were pointing the church to the doctrine of merit. They came into the church and they said to them, "Obey the laws. Get circumcised. Work your way into heaven. The work of salvation, beloved, is entirely a work of God. It is God who takes the initiative. It is God who makes the decision. It is God who does the choosing. It is God who elects us before the foundation of the world. It is God who calls. It is God who justifies. It is God who glorifies. And the great and the wonderful truth on which we believe is this, that it is all of grace." And beloved, if that truth grips your heart today, thank God for it. And when you hear ministers and people and teachers and parents and religious leaders talking about working your way into heaven and earning the right to get there and justifying yourself and living by human endeavor, they've got it all wrong. And I am bigoted and I am narrow-minded and I am dogmatic and I am stubborn about that, because that's what the Bible teaches us. We are justified by grace through faith. And they have an ungodly influence on our lives. The third characteristic is in verses 9 and 10. They contaminate the church. You see, when false teachers introduce heresies, it has a disastrous effect in the church. It spreads. It escalates. It contaminates. Notice how Paul uses in the illustration, the beginning of verse 9, a little yeast works through the whole batch of dough. You ladies know exactly what he's talking about. And the teaching of the Judaizers had a permeating effect throughout the church. And beloved, the teachings of the Judaizers are such that it causes an infection in the church. It poisons the minds of the believers. It pollutes the work of God. It disrupts the growth of the gospel. And the fourth characteristic is they persecute true teachers. Verse 11, "Brothers, if I am still preaching circumcision, why am I still being persecuted? In that case, the offense of the cross has been abolished." You know, Paul was a target of these teachers. They despised him, they detested him, and they discredited him. They said, "You do preach circumcision." He did nothing of the kind. You see, Paul's theology and the theology of the false teachers were in stark contrast. They preached circumcision. He preached Christ and the cross. They preached you can save yourself by your own good works. He preached that only Christ can save you and only through the cross. And their message was inoffensive. It was popular. It was even flattering. They were saying to people, "You can save yourself, man." Paul was saying, "No, it's only through Christ crucified." And it is offensive to human pride.
It is unpopular and it is unflattering. You can't save yourself. It is only through Christ. And beloved, there will always, until Jesus comes again, be persecution, opposition, antagonism for those who declare Christ crucified. The good news of Christ crucified is always a stumbling block. It is always an offense to the pride of man. And the cross of Christ tells us, you see, that we are sinners. It tells us that we are rebels. It tells us that we are transgressors. It tells us that we are under the judgment of God and that we can do nothing to save ourselves or secure our salvation. And when you preach it, as Paul did, there was ridicule, there was opposition, there was scorn, and there was contempt. I want to say something as we try and tie this together, that we are living in days, certainly in our Western culture, of tolerance. Now, in certain countries, that isn't the case. But when we talk about a tolerance, we mean that people don't want to be forced into a decision to choose. It really doesn't matter what you believe, as long as you're sincere. That's what we're being told today. We've been told today that anything goes. The focus has become blurred. Believe what you like. Now, that is not the religion, and that is not the teaching, certainly, of the Bible. Christianity does not allow us to sit on the fence. The gospel brings us to a place where we have got to make and urges us to be definite and decisive and decided in what we believe. And you need to know today, it is not by human endeavor and achievement. It is by divine achievement alone. Circumcision or following the law will bring, and going by works or endeavor will lead you to bondage. When you follow Christ, and when you understand that in Christ it is grace and faith, it will lead you into freedom. And what the gospel does is this: it puts every person on the spot. It puts you on the spot and it puts me on the spot. And you stand on the spot this morning, you either say, I'm following Christ or I'm following circumcision. I'm going to follow the gospel or I'm going to follow my own endeavors. It's one or the other. That's what it is. History tells us that one of the largest funeral processions ever witnessed in London was of David Livingstone. Thousands upon thousands of people came out to pay their tribute to this man. And also standing there, history tells us, was a shabbily dressed hobo. He was at the back of the crowd. And when the hearse came past with the coffin on, he elbowed his way to the front, onto the front of the pavement, much to the annoyance of the people. And he said this, and I quote, I have the right to see David Livingstone. And turning to the people around him, he said, I know him better than any of you. We were in a Sunday school together. He decided for Christ, and I decided against him. He decided for Christ, and I decided against him.

as Christians, we are to turn away from the conflict and selfish desires of our old nature and turn toward and embrace new life in the Spirit, through whose guiding we can develop the fruits of the same Spirit in our lives, as mentioned by Paul in the latter part of chapter 5 of his letter to the Galatians, fruits that are in the very nature of our Lord Jesus Christ. So please make a note to join us again at the same time next week as Bishop Joe Bell examines Paul's plea that we live our lives guided each day by the Holy Spirit. So until we meet again at the same time next week, this is Michael Brown wishing you a wonderful week, and may God bless and keep you. Goodbye.

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1: 9 p.m. Central African time. The station you're enjoying is TWR Pure Talk. Thank you so much for joining us, friend. And once again, I trust that you're having a lovely Sunday and that the Word of God is nourishing you from the time you're listening at church. Or if you've just come back from church, well, thank you so much for joining us. We're going to listen to Word Alive. And after this, we still have hope for today and the Word today. Stay tuned.
2: To sense God's presence is not only for Moses, it's not only for Abraham, it's not only for the heroes of the faith, it is for Hannah, it was for Samuel, and it is for you and me as well.
3: Prayer. Jesus assumed we would do it, and the New Testament commands us to do it. It should be at the heart of our daily Christian life, a privilege we enjoy, but why do so many people struggle with it? One reason could be that believers don't always sense God near, like he's far away, which could make prayer feel like very hard work. In today's Word Alive, we're going to look at the example of Hannah and Samuel and see what we can learn about the presence of God. Hello and welcome to the program. My name is Eamon Maloney, and today we start a new series in the book of 1 Samuel. Our speaker is GMB's director, Tom Ward, as he shares about talking to God and listening to God. Here's Tom now.
2: Now, today we're thinking about prayer from 1 Samuel, the first three chapters. I'm going to dip into these chapters and just pull out a few points as we think about talking to God and listening to God. But the thing that links these two aspects, particularly in 1 Samuel, is God's presence. That sense that God is close to us. God is near to us. God is genuinely, truly with us. I don't know about you, but I long for God's presence. I long to know that he is near, to sense him close to me. But sometimes I have to be honest, I don't feel that. When I was growing up, I was privileged to be brought up in a very godly Christian home. Both my parents are believers and took me to church every week. I never doubted really that there was a creator God. I looked at the world, I looked at creation, I looked at humans and just thought, I can't see this being a cosmic accident. I think there is a creator. But what I did doubt was that this creator that had to be powerful would have any interest in me. And I kind of had in the back of my head, yes, there's a creator, but he's so big and far away. Why would he be interested in anything that I do? One insignificant teenager in Manchester, why would he care? He's clearly got far more important things to do. And my life was in a real state when I was 18. I had a number of years of just going off the rails, and my parents pleaded with me to come back to church, and I heard the gospel as if I'd never heard it before. And the thing that clearly had been missing from my understanding, even though I'd been to church all my life, was Jesus. That Jesus is Emmanuel, God with us. So this God that can seem so far away, so distant, actually came near. The Son of God, the eternal Son, took on human flesh and bridged that gap, because there was a gap that had been created by humanity's sin. And so I understood, I got it. I've been a born-again believer from that point on. I believe in Jesus, I love Jesus, I try to follow him. But if I'm honest, there are times when I can fall back into that old pattern of feeling like God is far away. It's almost like Jesus is walking at a pace faster than me. And over days, weeks, and months, he can be further and further ahead, and I feel like I'm not sensing him close. Is it an unfair expectation to sense God near, to sense Father, Spirit, and Son with us in our day-to-day lives? When I read people's testimonies and I read books, I often get jealous of how people seem to kind of sense God's presence so near. Let me read you a little quote from a book called

0: Listening to God by Joyce Huggett. I don't know if you've heard of this before. It's a classic. It's a fairly old book now, but I remember reading some of this in Bible college and just being blown away by the sense of God being near to Joyce and her just seeing incredible answers to prayer. And she says this in chapter 3. She's talking about a retreat that she was on. What I heard in those times of listening was more than a voice. It was a presence. Yes, I heard the Lord call my name, but I also heard his tenderness. I soaked up his love. And this listening was on a level which runs deeper than mere words. Sometimes it seemed as though Jesus himself stood in front of me or beside me or above me. This encounter with him overwhelmed me. Was it his radiance? Was it the tenderness of his gaze, or was it the fact of his gaze? The only way I can describe it is to liken it to the overwhelming a person feels when they love someone very deeply. That person's heart burns with pure pleasure at the joy of being in the presence of the loved one. That person's eyes sparkle or shine or mist over with warmth and deep felt emotion, but that person does not speak. No words are necessary, and nothing must spoil the ecstasy of their encounter, which may be all too brief in any case. They are content simply to be in one another's presence, but that silence is packed with warm communication. I had never delighted in God in this way before, and it had never occurred to me that God wanted me to linger in his presence so that he could show me that he delighted in me. Until now, my prayer had been vocal, busy, sometimes manipulative, always achievement-orientated. End quote. Joyce sensed God's presence, and that is something that I long for. And so I was really blessed personally reading 1 Samuel recently. And I'd just like to share just a couple of points from the first three chapters about the presence of God, particularly when we talk to God and when we listen to God. So let's begin by talking to God. And so we have in 1 Samuel chapter 1, Elkanah is married to two women, which is never a good idea and not endorsed in scripture. And his one wife, Peninnah, she's able to have children no problem. And Hannah hasn't been able to bear any children. And Peninnah likes to wind Hannah up and kind of rub her nose in it, really, and make her life a misery because she's been able to have children, but Hannah hasn't. So then in verse 10, it says, in her deep anguish, Hannah prayed to the Lord. So they've gone up here to the temple. She's prayed to the Lord in her anguish. And it says that she was weeping bitterly. Verse 11, and she made a vow saying, Lord Almighty, if you will only look on your servant's misery and remember me and not forget your servant, but give her a son, then I will give him to the Lord all the days of his life. And no razor will be ever used on his head. She is crying out to God. He says in the passage a number of times that she is in anguish and she is in grief. She is desperate for God to intervene. She is desperate for God to answer her prayer. And we can learn a lot from this, can't we? That in our talking to God, we need to be honest. There's no point trying to hide anything from God because God knows everything anyway. Let's be honest in our prayer. There is a real sense here of the recognition that God is in control and God can answer your prayer. If you don't believe that God is real, you're not going to pray. If you don't believe that God loves you and cares about your situation, you're not going to pray. If you don't believe that God is powerful enough to intervene in situations and answer your prayers, then you're not going to pray. But Hannah does. She hasn't received what she wants from the Lord, and she has been praying for years and years and years. And now in her deep anguish, she cries out to God and says, God, please answer my prayer. Our prayers need to be like that. Our prayers need to be fervent and passionate. And in our pain and our hardship, don't turn away from God. Turn to him. This verse 12 is incredible. It says, as she kept on praying to the Lord. Here I'm using the NIV. Sometimes I use the ESV. I use lots of different translations, but you might have a translation that says that she kept on praying before the Lord. And that word before, or in the NIV, the word here to, just seems so insignificant, doesn't it? So unimportant. But that word is the Hebrew word for presence. The literal reading of it would be face to face. So as she is praying and pouring out her heart to the Lord, she is in anguish and grief and asking, pleading with God to answer her prayer. It's like God is face to face with her. His presence is so close with her. This word is used a lot in the Old Testament. One of the most incredible places is in Exodus chapter 33. Remember, Moses says to God, he's experienced the presence and the blessing of God probably more than anybody else, maybe apart from Abraham. But Moses has not had enough, and he says, Lord, please show me your glory. And God says, I'm going to let my goodness pass before you, and I'm going to hide you in the cleft of the rock, and my presence will go before you. That's the same word there as the word to in the NIV and the word before in the ESV. Yes, for Moses, that was pretty much a unique experience. But to sense God's presence is not only for Moses. It's not only for Abraham. It's not only for the heroes of the faith. It is for Hannah, and as we're going to see, it was for Samuel, and it is for you and me as well. Ordinary, day-to-day Christians living out our life, we can sense, we can have the presence of God with us in our prayer, talking to God like God is actually there, because he is actually there. God is everywhere. This great mystery that God is enthroned in heaven. Jesus Christ is at the right hand of the Father. The Spirit is amongst us and working amongst us, but there is this sense of God's presence being with us. Enjoy the presence of the Lord. Cry out to God like he is really there. I remember hearing about Corrie ten Boom, obviously a very famous author of The Hiding Place book, one of the best-selling Christian books of all time. And apparently she would be sat at meals with people at a table, and halfway through a conversation would suddenly start talking to Jesus like he was actually there. Many of us are jealous of that. That she would have such a connection, sense Jesus so close to her, that right in the middle of a conversation with others, she can speak to him like he's actually there. Sometimes when I'm praying, I feel like I am simply praying to a wall. Do you ever sense that? Do you ever feel that? Talk to God. Keep talking. Keep pouring out your heart before him, because God is there and God cares. Reading on then, so verse 12, as she kept on praying to the Lord, Eli observed her mouth. Hannah was praying in her heart, and her lips were moving, but her voice was not heard. Eli thought that she was drunk and said to her, how long are you going to stay drunk? Put away your wine. Not so, my Lord, Hannah replied. I am a woman who is deeply troubled. I have not been drinking wine or beer. I have been pouring out my soul to the Lord. This beautiful phrase. It's almost like she's saying, look, I'm not pouring drinks. I'm pouring out my soul to the Lord. And she is praying in a way that wasn't done in those days. Prayer in those days was almost exclusively corporate and audible. So there would be written out prayers that would be repeated, that would be said at the same time. So here, Hannah is praying kind of privately and personally. But this is new to the Israelites, and it's new to Eli. And that is why, in a sense, he is confused. And he is not at this time able to sense the spiritual nature of what she's doing, because Eli, he's not in a good place, as we will see in a few minutes. But what's incredible is this kind of prayer we have access to as well today, don't we? I know it's very obvious, but it's great to pray together. It's great to pray in groups. I love going to our church prayer meetings. But also, there is a one-on-one prayer. We can talk to God at any time, at any place, in any situation. We can pray in our hearts. We can pray in our heads. God hears that as much as he would hear any audible prayer. She is pouring out her heart to the Lord. What's incredible is, after she has poured out her heart, Hannah worships the Lord before she's seen any answer to prayer. And then it says in verse 19 that the Lord remembers her, and then she becomes pregnant and she has the child called Samuel. The name Samuel has all the letters, the Hebrew letters, of the word ask in his name. So his name is a recognition that Hannah poured out her heart before the Lord in her anguish and her pain and her despair. She cried out to God. She asked for God to intervene, and God did. And so this Samuel is the answer to that prayer. Hannah was really a forerunner in terms of prayer, because the way Jesus talked about prayer was similar, in a sense, to the way that Hannah prayed. Jesus was dealing at a time where the Pharisees had become very puffed up in their prayer. They loved to make grand prayers in front of everybody and be recognized as being holy and very prayerful. But Jesus said in Matthew 6, and when you pray, Do not be like the hypocrites, for they love to pray, standing in the synagogues and on the street corners to be seen by others. Truly I tell you, they have received their reward in full. But when you pray, go into your room, close the door, and pray to your Father who is unseen. Then your Father who sees what is done in secret will reward you. And when you pray, do not keep on babbling like the pagans, for they think that they will be heard because of their many words. Do not be like them, for your Father knows what you need before you ask him. And then Jesus goes on to give the model prayer, obviously the Lord's Prayer, which all of us know off by heart. But interesting, Jesus points out there, instead of these long-winded, these corporate, these open, audible prayers, there's time to pray in secret. Now, although Hannah wasn't in her bedroom when she was praying, she was praying silently. She wasn't making a big show of her prayers. She was talking to her Father. And so Jesus is saying there how you should pray. And then he goes on in Matthew chapter 7. Ask and it will be given to you. Seek and you will find. Knock and the door will be opened to you. For everyone who asks receives. The one who seeks finds. To the one who knocks, the door will be opened. Which of you, if your son asks for bread, will give him a stone? Or if he asks for a fish, will give him a snake? If you then, though you are evil, know how to give good gifts to your children, how much more will your Father in heaven give good gifts to those who ask him? Jesus says, ask, seek, knock, because you can rely on God, who is God who loves you, who loves to answer prayer, is powerful enough to answer your prayers. We don't always get what we want. We don't always get a yes, and we don't always get a response automatically. You see here, Jesus calls us to ask and to seek and to knock, and that is exactly what Hannah did. She asked and she kept asking. She sought the Lord and she kept seeking. She knocked and she kept on knocking. Year after year, she'd been crying out to God until God answered her prayer. Is that you? Are you persistent in prayer? Or do you give up after you've prayed once or twice? I know what I tend towards. I'm challenged by the words of Jesus, and I'm challenged by Hannah. In chapter 2, then, there is this incredible prayer of praise from Hannah. And we have, in terms of verses, far more verses dedicated to the praise of God after he's answered the prayer than the prayer before. The prayer before is silent, and it seems here is more of a declaration, more of an audible prayer from Hannah. I don't know if you're like me, but it's very easy to pray to God and then forget to thank God when he's actually done it. A friend of mine is really good at writing down his prayers and then going back through it, because so easily we forget, oh, actually, I prayed about this. And God answered my prayer. Why have I not now offered a prayer of thanks? A friend of mine said how he prays every single night that God would protect him and his family in their house. But he says, I never actually say thank you to God that you did protect us the night before. It's so easy to not thank God for answering our prayers. But God is answering prayers every single day. Talk to God. God is close. In chapter 2, Hannah uses the personal name of God that was revealed to Moses in Exodus 3 and in Exodus 33 that we mentioned a few minutes ago. Yahweh, I am who I am. I am the existing one. I am the creator one. I cannot be compared to anyone else. And I am a God who is close, God who is near. We need to practice the presence of God. We need to talk like God is there and cry out to God. Don't just pray when you feel like it. Don't just pray with others. Let's be prayerful people who talk to God. But we know that that's only one half of prayer, isn't it? The other half, as important, if not more important, is listening to God. So we've looked at talking to God. Now we need to look at listening to God. And here I'd like to look at 1 Samuel chapter 3. Verses 1 and 2 say this: the boy Samuel ministered before the Lord under Eli. In those days, the word of the Lord was rare. There were not many visions. One night, Eli, whose eyes were becoming so weak that he could barely see, was lying down in his usual place. The reason that this chapter is set up this way, I think, is to point out the reason that the word of the Lord was rare, that it was rare that there were any visions, was directly linked with Eli, who is the priest at the time, and Eli has not been living the way the Lord would want him to. He's basically been allowing his sons to just be wicked, wicked men who are stealing from people. They are sleeping with women in the temple. I mean, you can read about it. They are incredibly wicked. And Eli has not rebuked. He has not challenged. He's not corrected his sons as he should. So the link here is not that God has stopped speaking, but ultimately, Eli has stopped listening. Eli, in a sense, he's going blind physically, but there is a sense here that he is going blind spiritually. He's no longer able to see what God is doing. He's no longer able to hear what God is saying. He has hardened his heart to the direction of the Lord. God loves to speak. God is desperate to talk to us, but so often we turn our ears away. So often we don't want to hear. And you probably know this story that over the next few verses, God calls Samuel because God can no longer talk to Eli. And Samuel gets up and goes to Eli because he thinks it's Eli who's calling him. Three times he does this. Then Eli, as spiritually blind as he is, he at least realizes, right, this is God that is calling you. Go back, sit down. And if the Lord calls again, say, speak, Lord, your servant is listening. And we see that in verse 10. The Lord came, stood there calling, as at the other times, Samuel, Samuel. Then Samuel said, speak, for your servant is listening. That is how to listen to God. You ever wondered before, how do I do that? How do I actually hear from God? Make some space, make some time, remove distractions, and say this, speak, for your servant is listening. Ask God to speak to you. Open up your Bible and ask God to speak to you through his word. Take some time in prayer to simply leave some quiet and say, God, would you impress on me something that I need to know? So often when we've thought about kind of spiritual gifts and tongues, prophecy, words of knowledge, it's all been about being really positive and being really lovely. And just, you know, God's giving you a word to say to someone else that he just loves them. Now, sometimes God can impress on us that things are not great. And that is the word that God gives to Samuel is a judgment upon Eli and upon Eli's sons and on Israel because of that. God can warn us and God should warn us. Ask God to bring to mind areas where you are falling short, areas where you've fallen into sin and you're not even realizing it, areas that God knows about, you kind of just think, I'm sure he doesn't really see. God's so far away. No, God is with us and God knows what we are doing. Just last weekend, I was on a church weekend away at a place called Quinta in Oswestry. Maybe you've heard of it before. But it's funny, when we got there on Friday night, as I was just taking my bags up to the room, the fire alarm went off. And you have that moment when you're like, oh, come on. I'm sure this is a false alarm. I can't be bothered going back down. I've got all the bags. I'll just go to my room and I'm sure they'll turn it off. And sure enough, about 5 minutes later, the alarm is turned off. And when I come back down, my wife was a little bit upset, I can say, that I hadn't responded to the alarm and come down with the kids and evacuated the building. What if there'd been a fire? And I was like, well, there wasn't. And she was like, yeah, but what if there was? And over the weekend, there were a number of times when the alarm went off. And each time it seemed like people's response was less and less like believing that there was actually a fire. It was a nuisance. It's going off. And it seemed like it was the wind and the rain that was actually causing more of the issues. But sometimes I think we treat God speaking to us like a fire alarm that we just ignore. I'm sure it's not that important. I'm sure there's not actually a fire, and we close our ears to hearing from God. We harden our hearts to God, and we go on our merry way thinking, well, God isn't really speaking to me. Yeah, because you haven't obeyed the call on your life previously. Look to the scripture. What does the Bible say? How does it say you should be living? Take some time to actually allow some space for God to say, this is an area you need to work on. This is something where you are not being Christ-like in. But I just want to point out something at the start of verse 10. I'm not sure if you saw this. If you've got your Bible open, you'll see that the final call of the Lord to Samuel, something different happens. Do you see that in verse 10? The Lord came and stood there. Now God is there by his presence. Do you see the link then with 1 Samuel chapter 1, where Hannah is praying like God is right there. God's presence is with her in her anguish and her pain. And here the Lord comes and stands by Samuel and says, Samuel, Samuel, the presence of God. That is what I long for so much. Am I willing to talk to God like he's really there? Am I willing to take time to listen to God? God loves to presence himself with his people. Are you willing today to say, speak, your servant is listening? So we see from Hannah persistence in her prayer. We see passion in her prayer. We see pain in her prayer. We see a pledge in her prayer. And we see pleading in her prayer. But ultimately, there is a presence that she spoke to God like God was there face to face before her. Samuel was willing to listen to God. Samuel was willing to serve God. Samuel was willing to obey God, but ultimately there was this presence that he experienced. When God called him that final time, the Lord was there with him, the presence of God with him. Do you want more of the presence of God? Do you want to sense him near as you go about your day-to-day business, as you're at work or in college or school, as you're meeting with your family, as you've got time at home chilling on your own? Do you want to sense God near? Make some space, turn the devices off, close the door, humbly come before God and say, speak, Lord, your servant is listening.
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The Discovery Singers tonight, Let the Words of My Mouth. Now we're going to listen to this song, and after this, we'll listen to Hope for Today. 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
1: Welcome to Hope for Today, a weekly Bible teaching program that will bring you hope for every day. Thanks so much for joining us as we study God's Word together. Today, our study in the book of Mark brings us to five verses in Mark chapter 11. Before we get into the lesson, think about words we use so often that we tend to forget what they mean. In the Bible, there are words like that, words that are packed with meaning, but as we use them over and over, we don't always think about what the word means. Just recently, I had a friend explain to me how God showed him a vision of the grace we have through Jesus. Tears pooled in his eyes, and his voice cracked as he described God's grace. I use the word grace many times, and I know what it means, but this conversation challenged me to meditate on God's grace and allow it to go past my head into my heart. Faith is another word like this. It's a word we throw around many times without really thinking about what it means. Of course we have faith, and yes, I have faith in God. But wait, do you? Really? What does that mean? And how do you know? Today, let's take a little time to think about what that really means.
2: In the year 1806, there was a young college student named Samuel Mills, and he felt a burden to pray for foreign missions. And so one day in August, he assembled a small group of friends who were spiritually minded like he was, and they prayed together that the Lord would raise up men and women to take the gospel to foreign nations. Now remember, this is the early 1800s. Eventually, in answer to their prayers, God established several organizations: the American Board of Commissioners of Foreign Missions, the American Bible Society, the forerunner of many Bible societies around the world, and the United Foreign Missionary Society. And through these organizations, the Lord sent many laborers into the harvest field. But I ask the question, why did Samuel Mills and his friends feel burdened to pray for foreign missions? What was the key to their success, and why did God honor their cries for the gospel to reach into other parts of the world? Well, the primary answer is that their prayers were an act of faith. They believed that God wanted all people to hear the gospel, and that God had the power and the desire to answer their prayers regarding world missions. And that brings us to our text for today, Mark chapter 11 and verses 22 to 26. Because in this text, Jesus directly commands his disciples regarding their faith and its expression in their lives. So listen as I read Mark 11, beginning with verse 22. So Jesus answered and said to them, "Have faith in God. For assuredly I say to you, whoever says to this mountain, 'Be removed and be cast into the sea,' and does not doubt in his heart, but believes that those things he says will be done, he will have whatever he says. Therefore I say to you, whatever things you ask when you pray, believe that you receive them, and you will have them. And whenever you stand praying, if you have anything against anyone, forgive him, that your Father in heaven may also forgive you your trespasses. But if you do not forgive, neither will your Father in heaven forgive your trespasses." Jesus' command to have faith in God provides essential components of effective prayer for you and me to consider and then to implement in our lives. And so I've titled my study, "Have Faith in God." Now, the immediate context of this interaction between Jesus and the 12 is the cursing of the fig tree and the cleansing of the temple. On Monday morning, on the way to Jerusalem from Bethany, Jesus cursed the fig tree because it had a deceiving appearance. It had leaves, but no figs. And then that same day, he cleansed the court of the Gentiles in the temple, drove out the livestock sellers with their merchandise, and turned over the money changers' tables. This was evidence of the day's fruitless religion. And then he and the 12 went back to Bethany again. The following day, as they made their way back to Jerusalem, they saw this lone fig tree that Jesus had cursed, and it was dried up from the roots. As they observed this phenomenon, Peter said in shock, "Rabbi, look, the fig tree you cursed has withered away." And that brings us to our text today. The first component of effective prayer that I want to share with you is the object of our faith. In response to Peter's professed shock at the withered fig tree, Jesus issues a simple, straightforward command. He says, "Have faith in God." Didn't the disciples already have faith in God? Well, in Luke 8:25, after Jesus stilled the raging storm, he asked his fearful disciples, "Where is your faith?" In Matthew's account of that same incident, Jesus asked, "Why are you so afraid, O you of little faith?" And then in Matthew 14:31, Jesus responded to Peter's cry of fear by saying, "O you of little faith, why do you doubt?" These incidents, along with many others, show us the weakness of their faith. However, I think Jesus is revealing something deeper with this statement. As indicated by his cursing of the fig tree and his cleansing of the temple, the Jewish people were exercising belief in a works religion rather than exercising faith in God. And so these events were dramatic, visible evidence of an appearance of faith, but there was no corresponding fruit. The curse of spiritual death would spread from the religious leaders to that whole generation of unbelieving Jews. Now, it's easy for us to criticize the religious leaders and the disciples, but we must be careful to consider the object of our faith. Because we too say we believe in God and His Word, and yet like them, we often unknowingly place our faith in our heritage, our religion, our nationality, our family background, maybe our abilities, and our own self-sufficiency. But you know, all of these will eventually fail us. God alone must be the object of our faith. Our religious practices and our prayers will be lifeless and empty if He is not the object of our faith. The next component of effective prayer, then, is the authenticity of our faith. How can we determine that? Jesus' initial command to have faith in God indicates that the fig tree's withering was in response to His Father's will. We know Jesus had complete trust in God. The point of cursing the fig tree was that dependent trust in God can accomplish what is humanly impossible, and it's accomplished through prayer. So look at what Jesus said next. "Amen. If you say to this mountain, 'Be removed and cast into the sea,' and do not doubt in your heart, but truly believe, you will receive whatever you ask for." Now let's look closer at Jesus' statements. He says, "Do not doubt, but genuinely believe." To doubt means to be at variance with yourself, to be unsettled. A picture of sea waves clarifies the idea. Genuine belief is more than simply agreeing with the truth. It has to result in action. James 2:21 asks this question: "Was Abraham our father not justified by works when he offered Isaac his son on the altar?" Do you see that faith was working together with his works, and by works faith was made perfect? The scripture was fulfilled. Abraham believed God, and it was accounted to him for righteousness. But how does all of this relate to prayer? Well, verse 24 says, "Therefore I say to you, whatever you ask when you pray, believe that you receive them, and you will have them." God is the source of power to change. Moving a mountain, that's a universal symbol of doing something that appears humanly impossible. Jesus presupposed that overcoming the difficulty in view was God's sovereign will. A true disciple of Jesus would hardly pray for anything else but the will of God. A praying person can believe what he asks will happen because it is God's will. He will neither doubt God's ability to do what he requests, since God can do anything, nor will he doubt that God will grant his petition because he is asking in the will of God. And then furthermore, promises to answer prayer depend on God's sovereign control of everything. They don't allow us as human beings to override God's will. You know, what Jesus says in this text must be understood in the light of all the teaching on prayer in the New Testament. Because if we take this verse out of its context and we ignore the rest of the teaching in the New Testament, then we start getting into the magical business of what is called name it and claim it, or the word of faith movement. So I ask you, how do you respond to Jesus' teaching in this text? As disciples, we can believe that we will receive what we request in prayer when we ask for God's will to be done. Jesus said in John 14:13, "And whatever you ask in my name, that I will do, that the Father may be glorified in the Son." And so a question you need to ask yourself is this: is what I'm asking for going to bring glory to the Father or glory to me? According to the scriptures, we can be sure of two things when we pray with authentic faith. First of all, God will hear, and secondly, he will answer. The final component, then, of effective prayer is the authenticity of our forgiveness. In the final two verses of this text, Jesus mentions a component of prayer that he discussed elsewhere, and that is the importance of forgiveness. And whenever you stand praying, if you have anything against anyone, forgive him, that your Father in heaven may also forgive you your trespasses. But if you do not forgive, neither will your heavenly Father forgive your trespasses. Now, physical posture in prayer is not critical. Jesus mentions standing. But heart posture is critical. The word carries the idea of firmness, of standing fast. So my prayer is to be faith-filled. It is to be regular and systematic. As I walk with God in the fellowship of prayer, I will know if I have unforgiveness in my heart. And that unwillingness to forgive then indicates a lack of faith on my part. In this text, Jesus' warning focuses on a spirit of unforgiveness. When we repent and have been forgiven through the grace of God, but someone injures us or offends us, apologizes and confesses their sin, something is wrong if we refuse to forgive them. We can't expect God's forgiveness if we want vengeance, especially after the person who wronged us has repented. Every child of God should stand ready to forgive any offense fully and finally, whether that offense is real or imagined, if the person who wronged us truly repents. Jesus highlights our having a grudge against our brother as a catalyst for seeking forgiveness. In Matthew 5, the opposite is in view. We remember that our brother has something against us, and those two encompass the whole range of offenses. My willingness to forgive my offenders demonstrates genuine faith. I know that God could have prevented the offense from happening, but he didn't. And that proves that he has something he wants me to learn through it. Can I trust him to work through my pain to accomplish his plan and purpose? Is God the object of your faith, or do you have faith in your faith or something else? What about the authenticity of your faith? Does it enable you to believe that what you can't see is just as real as what you can see? Or is your faith like a wave of the sea or a reed in the wind, constantly in motion? The scripture says if that describes your faith, then you will not receive answers to your prayers. And then finally, what about the authenticity of your forgiveness? If you have genuinely experienced forgiveness from your Heavenly Father, then how can you withhold forgiveness from your brother? Focusing on my offenses against God makes the offenses of others against me seem comparatively small. Do you want to pray effectively? Then have faith in God, and then take the components Jesus gives us in this text and apply them in your life. You will experience the power of a praying faith.
1: Faith and forgiveness, words we've heard many times. But when was the last time you really thought about them and what they mean to you? Thanks, J. Mark, for teaching this passage. Are your faith and forgiveness authentic? What has helped you move these words from your head to your heart? And how do you keep your faith and forgiveness fresh and real? As we end our program today, it's only fitting to close with a verse about faith. This may be the clearest definition of faith in the Bible. Hebrews 11:1 says, "Now faith is the substance of things hoped for, the evidence of things not seen." 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
6: I'm sure that most of us have had fulfilling moments in life, times when you're extra happy or something was accomplished that was a major thing that you took pleasure in. Fulfilling moments are the days that stick in our mind that make life fantastic. Maybe it was a graduation, a certain attainment of an educational level and a degree that you earned. Or maybe you remember something about a new job, your first day on a job. Or perhaps at the end of a long work career, your retirement, and looking back with satisfaction on the job that you had done over all the years. Perhaps it is your children's accomplishments. Maybe you take great pride and joy in your children's athletic ability or their scholastic ability. Maybe one of the most fulfilling moments you had was starting a business, or maybe purchasing a piece of land or building a home. These are all wonderful things, and they stick in our minds as high points, peak experiences in our lives. There was an individual named Simeon. In the days when Jesus was born, this was an old man, and he spent a great deal of time around the temple in Jerusalem. And the Holy Spirit had told him that he was going to see the Christ. This is the Messiah. This was Jesus, the one anointed by God to be the Savior of the world. What a fantastic thing that would be if you would be able to lay eyes on the infant Jesus. And that's exactly what happened to this man, Simeon. We find this recorded in the Gospel of Luke, chapter 2, starting at verse 25. Now there was a man in Jerusalem called Simeon who was righteous and devout. He was waiting for the consolation of Israel, and the Holy Spirit was upon him. It had been revealed to him by the Holy Spirit that he would not die before he had seen the Lord's Christ. Moved by the Spirit, he went into the temple courts. When the parents brought in the child Jesus to do for him what the custom of the law required, Simeon took him in his arms and praised God, saying, "Sovereign Lord, as you have promised, you now dismiss your servant in peace. For my eyes have seen your salvation, which you have prepared in the sight of all people, a light for revelation to the Gentiles and for glory to your people Israel." Simeon had had the greatest event of his life when he was able to actually hold the Christ, hold infant Jesus in his arms. And because God fulfilled his promise to him, Simeon then said, "You now dismiss your servant in peace." He is referring to the way that a servant would do a task and then the master would dismiss them. He would let them go from that project or that task and tell them they were finished. And God had promised that Simeon would see Jesus before he died. So when Simeon says, "You now dismiss your servant in peace," it means that God kept his promise. The Lord, the Master, had allowed his servant Simeon to see the Savior. Can you imagine how fulfilling that would be? I would imagine that Simeon had all kinds of thoughts running through his mind about the importance of this baby, He held Jesus when the infant was only 8 days old. Who would this man be? What would be the impact of Jesus upon the nation and upon the world? The Holy Spirit also told Simeon something else, which he shared with Mary, the mother of Jesus. In verse 34, it says, "Then Simeon blessed them," meaning Joseph and Mary and the baby, "and said to Mary, his mother, 'This child is destined to cause the falling and rising of many in Israel, and to be a sign that will be spoken against, so that the thoughts of many hearts will be revealed, and a sword will pierce your own soul too.'" That last part is very unusual, "and a sword will pierce your own soul too." What was that about? Jesus would ultimately end up on the cross, and according to the Old Testament prophecies, he would be pierced for our transgressions. He would suffer and die for our iniquity or our sin. Simeon was clued in by the Holy Spirit to the fact that Jesus would be killed, that he would suffer and die, and just as he would be pierced, which happened when the Roman soldiers put the spear into Jesus' side in order to test if he was dead, and a flow of blood and water came. We believe that's because the spear pierced Jesus' lung, and it was typical for individuals that were crucified to die from suffocation, from their lungs filling up. And that fulfilled prophecy. And Simeon was letting Mary know ahead of time that a very, very terrible piercing of her soul, that is, a terrible pain associated with this child, would be visited upon her. But something fantastic in regards to fulfillment took place. All of the prophecies of the Old Testament were fulfilled in Jesus, and that included his resurrection from the dead. He wasn't just foretold to suffer and die to bear sin, but he was also foretold to be raised from the dead. And as a consequence, we have very fulfilled lives, not because of accomplishments such as learning to play an instrument or building a business, but we have fulfilled lives because of Jesus, our Savior. Jesus has borne our sin on the cross. He rose again from the dead, and he is giving to all of his friends the gift of eternal life. How fulfilling is it going to be when you are raised from the dead because of your trust in Jesus and given a glorified body and prepared for life eternal with God in our heavenly home, which we call heaven? There's nothing in this world earthly to compare with that kind of fulfillment. And here's the thing. This is only for people who believe on Jesus Christ. This is not promised to everybody who just believes anything generally or in other pagan gods. This is for the person who clings to Jesus, for the person who wants to be a follower of Jesus. Christ said, "I am the way and the truth and the life." And as such, we come through him to receive forgiveness and eternal life. Let that be the most fulfilling thing in your life. Let it be a motivator for you so that no matter what happens in the meantime, and we are assured that in this earthly existence, we will have very unfulfilling moments. We will fail at something that we try with all our might. Or maybe it will be a relationship that falls apart despite our effort to keep it going. Maybe it will be our physical body, which with age and the ravages of disease and infirmity will take us closer and closer to the grave. All of this unfulfilling experience can depress us. It can bring us down and take our joy. But the Christian has a source of joy that goes beyond all of the unfulfilling aspects of life. And in fact, it goes beyond all earthly fulfillments. It's a heavenly given promise of a new body, a new experience, a new existence beyond the grave. And this comes through Jesus Christ. It is such a joy to be able to know that God wants us to be completely restored, completely redone in the resurrection. Jesus said it will be like the angels. I can't think of much more fulfilling things than to be transformed, sort of like the way the caterpillar is transformed into a butterfly, will be transformed from this sinful, corrupted body into that fantastic resurrection existence. What a fulfilling thing that's going to be. And I hope that you will hold to that as your comfort, your joy, even when you go through the trials and problems of this world. We have a fantastic promise awaiting us. I hope that you will share this with other people. I hope that you will encourage them to listen to the Word today, to gain encouragement, to gain strengthening, and to learn more about Jesus. As we move from day to day, we will have fulfilling moments and we will have unfulfilling moments. But all of this pales in comparison to the great promise of forgiveness, resurrection from the dead, and life eternal that Jesus brings us. Because he fulfilled his mission to bear our sins on the cross and die and rise again, we have the fulfillment of the promise of life everlasting in his name. So rejoice in this, enjoy that promise, and look forward to the day when you have ultimate fulfillment of eternal life in heaven with our Savior Jesus.
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3: 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I am 35 years old and unmarried. My unsaved friends say, tell Jesus to give you the happiness of being married, like all the other women your age. 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
2: TWR is reaching the nations for Christ one listener at a time. 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

0: backwards.
1: In this series of programmes, we're looking at what happened when different people met Jesus. Today we remember when Jesus called a man down from a tree. The passage, Luke 19, verses 1 to 10, is read by Ian Milmine.
2: Jesus entered Jericho and was passing through. A man was there by the name of Zacchaeus. He was a chief tax collector and was wealthy. He wanted to see who Jesus was, but being a short man he could not, because of the crowd. So he ran ahead and climbed a sycamore tree to see him, since Jesus was coming that way. When Jesus reached the spot, he looked up and said to him, "Zacchaeus, come down immediately. I must stay at your house today." So he came down at once and welcomed him gladly. All the people saw this and began to mutter, "He's gone to be the guest of a sinner." But Zacchaeus stood up and said to the Lord, "Look, Lord, here and now I give half of my possessions to the poor. And if I have cheated anybody out of anything, I will pay back four times the amount." Jesus said to him, "Today salvation has come to this house, because this man too is a son of Abraham. For the Son of Man came to seek and to save what was lost."

0: Now here's Kath Lefroy with a summary of the passage.
1: It was towards the end of Jesus' ministry, just days before the final week, and he chose to spend time with an out-and-out materialist, a hated traitor who worked for the oppressive Roman government. He spent time with Zacchaeus, a collector of taxes, not an ordinary tax collector, but a chief tax collector. Zacchaeus had done his job extremely well and lined his own pockets and made himself a tidy pile. Nice house, nice clothes, all mod cons for those days. He was really rich, and some called him stinking rich. He had a very nice place in Jericho. Jesus went through Jericho, and of course the people crowded to see him and pressed into the streets. Zacchaeus, who was quite short, could not get to the front of the crowd. They weren't going to let him in, robber, quisling. Zacchaeus really did want to see Jesus, and he had an idea, if I can't see Jesus from the ground, I'll climb up a tree. There was a thickly branched sycamore fig tree, and Zacchaeus thought, those branches will hide me nicely. He had a wonderful view of Jesus and his friends coming down Jericho High Street. Everyone was shouting and cheering Jesus. Imagine everyone's surprise when Jesus stopped right by the thick tree. And Jesus looked up and called out very clearly so everybody heard. Zacchaeus, come down. I want to stay at your house today. Zacchaeus nearly fell out of the tree. He was so excited, surprised, shocked, but he hurried back home to prepare a feast for Jesus and his friends. The crowd muttered, as crowds do, and said, Jesus has gone to stay with a sinner, a really bad man. When Jesus was in the house and they were eating and being refreshed, Zacchaeus stood up and called Jesus and said to everyone there, Look, Master, I'm giving half of my income to the poor, and if I've cheated anybody out of anything, I'll pay it back four times over. Jesus said, Today is salvation day in this home. Here is Zacchaeus, a true son of Abraham, for I've come to seek out and to save the lost. What a day of joy for Zacchaeus, to be found by Jesus and to be wonderfully changed.

0: position have been? What kind of lifestyle would he have led?
1: Well, the passage tells us he was wealthy. He had a lot of money. Although many in Jesus' day were poor, and Jesus himself had little, there were plenty of rich people. We come across a number of them in the Bible. The rich people of Jesus' day would have been some of the merchants, the traders, the ruling classes, and the tax collectors. They would be dressed lavishly, wear perfume and gold. When you met a rich person, you knew it.
0: Now, there's nothing wrong with having wealth as such, but the issue is how you get it and what you do with it. Tax collectors were rich because they were known for getting money dishonestly, and Zacchaeus was no exception. He had a reputation for cheating the people, taking more tax than he should and keeping it for himself.
1: And a tax collector was in the pay of the Romans, the occupying army of Jesus' day. Nobody liked the Romans, so anyone who worked for them was hated by the people.
0: So Zacchaeus, deep down, was probably not a happy man. Perhaps he would put on a defensively arrogant expression, hiding feelings of rejection from his fellow Jews. But what about his emotional and spiritual state?
1: Well, insecurity. He had everything, but was empty inside. Fear, too. He was hated by his fellow countrymen. Would they seek revenge for his cheating ways?
0: And he would feel shame for what he was doing. Most of us know the difference between right and wrong, so there would be times when Zacchaeus felt the pangs of guilt for his actions, but he wouldn't let that show, of course.
1: Zacchaeus was a short man. The passage tells us that, and he had to climb a tree to see Jesus. The Bible seems to make quite a point of this, so it's likely that he would have had something of an inferiority complex. Everyone was against him, and he was short as well.
0: But Zacchaeus had one important thing in his favour. He was spiritually hungry. He wanted to see Jesus. He would have heard of him, perhaps taken taxes off the disciples at some time. News of Jesus' ministry travelled fast, and for a man like Zacchaeus, someone who offered a way out of his misery was definitely worth seeing. So he goes to a lot of trouble to see Jesus, even climbing a tree to get a better view. You'd think that's the sort of thing a child might do. But Zacchaeus, in his desperate spiritual state, was prepared to resort to that in order to see Jesus.
1: Next, what was Zacchaeus' reaction when he finally saw Jesus? Well, it was Jesus who saw him first, up in the tree, and called on him to come down, even asking to eat at his house. Zacchaeus, the passage says, received him with joy. He was surprised at the attention and love Jesus gave him. The people rejected him. They didn't understand, but Jesus loves everyone the same.
0: Jesus' request, or statement, that he would stay at Zacchaeus' house that night was very significant. The Jewish leaders would have been horrified by this, leading to their accusation that Jesus ate with tax collectors and sinners. Once again, Jesus was breaking down the taboos which kept the people from really knowing God, casting aside unjust laws and replacing them with his love.
1: Why do you think Jesus wanted to go to Zacchaeus' house? What does this teach us about Jesus' answer to the world's problems? Well, Jesus came into the world to save sinners. His way is the only way. Salvation won't come through materialism, nor in power or human prestige, but in salvation, which gives us a personal relationship with God.
0: Yes, Jesus looked beyond what he could see, the little, mean, arrogant tax collector, to the man who was spiritually hungry and needed a touch of God's love.
1: So how then can we apply this passage today? Here's the Reverend Richard Brunton with some thoughts on how to relate the passage to daily life.
2: Zacchaeus is a good example of someone whose life has been dominated by money and material things, recognizing that Jesus has got something more to offer, which in fact is priceless. It's interesting that Zacchaeus, though materially comfortable, was obviously not a happy man. Money certainly was not buying him happiness. When he was invited by Jesus to come down from the tree and Jesus to go into his house, he was delighted. Other people were very critical of Jesus, but Zacchaeus was thrilled that Jesus was willing to come and spend time in his house. And what we notice is that Jesus begins to share with him, and that Zacchaeus comes to a place of voluntarily wanting to give up his riches, change his whole attitude to possessions, and to do the will of God. I'm confident that this did not come about by a heavy speech by Jesus about giving, and by browbeating Zacchaeus and embarrassing him into a place where he felt obliged to give. I think, in fact, what happens is very different. Zacchaeus discovers, here is a man who loves me. Here is a man who deeply cares about me. Here is a man willing to come into my home when others wouldn't come near my home. Here is a man who cares about me as a person. He's not here to try and get out of paying his taxes. He's not here to bribe me. He's not here to ask anything of me. He's here just to demonstrate the love of God. And if you find yourself hooked up with the whole material world, if you find yourself dominated by possessions and by what you own or what you would like to own, let me encourage you to consider Zacchaeus. Whatever he had, he realized the thing he did not have. He did not have eternal life and salvation. But by allowing Jesus into his life, oh, he may have given away some of his money, but he actually found he reaped a rich reward of peace with God.
3: Richard Brunton.

0: The Abundant Life program is based on a series of studies produced by SAYAN, Study by Extension for All Nations. If you've found this edition of Abundant Life helpful, have you thought about enrolling on our free Bible study course? There are 7 studies in the course, which will help you to better understand what it means to be a believer in Jesus and how to live a life that pleases God. After completing the course, we'll send you a certificate to confirm your achievement. If you'd like to start the course, then please contact us. We'll have a local address for you in a moment.
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1: 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The Way of Righteousness is up next, and this will be followed by Fresh with Bernie Diamond.
2: Peace be with you, listening friends. We greet you in the name of God, the Lord of peace, who wants everyone to understand and submit to the way of righteousness that he has established and have true peace with him forever. We are happy to be able to return today to present your program, The Way of Righteousness. In past lessons, we have been learning about God and his way of righteousness. We have seen Adam and Eve, Cain and Abel, Seth and Enoch, Noah and the people of his generation, and Nimrod and the Tower of Babel. Only a few of our ancestors followed God and his way of righteousness. Most followed Satan and his way of unrighteousness. Today we have come to the story of a man whose name is well known in the Word of God, and who had an important place in God's plan to redeem the children of Adam. The scripture refers to this man as the friend of God, and the father of all who believe. Do you know who it is? It is the prophet of God, Abraham, or Ibrahim in Arabic. The Holy Scriptures speak a great deal about Abraham. His name appears in the writings of the prophets more than 300 times. Therefore, God willing, today and in coming lessons, we will search the scriptures to discover what they teach concerning this man who was called the friend of God. Today we intend to look into the beginning of the story of Abraham to see how God called him to follow him and why he called him. Before we begin, you should know that at first Abraham's name was not Abraham, but Abram. Two lessons from now, we will see why God changed Abram's name to Abraham. Today, however, let us keep in mind that Abraham was first called Abram. In chapter 11 of the book of Genesis, we learn that Abram belonged to the descendants of Shem. Do you remember Shem, Ham, and Japheth? They were the three sons of Noah. Between Shem and Abram, there were 10 generations, just as there were 10 generations between Adam and Noah. Abram's father's name was Terah. The scripture says,
3: Terah became the father of Abram, Nahor, and Haran, and Haran became the father of Lot.
2: Lot was the son of Abram's older brother. Lot's father had died. In some African cultures, that would make Abram Lot's functional father. Abram's wife's name was Sarai. Now, Sarai was barren. She had no children. Abram and Sarai had the same father, but not the same mother. Abram lived in a city named Ur, which was located in the country of Chaldea, known today as Iraq. This city was not far from where Nimrod tried to build the city of Babel with its tall tower. The people of the land worshipped idols. Like all of Adam's offspring, Abram was born in the darkness of sin. Abram's father did not know the true God, and neither did Abram. However, the scriptures tell us that one day the Lord God revealed himself to Abram and spoke with him. You need to know that in early times, God occasionally spoke directly with people because they did not yet have the writings of the prophets. Today, God speaks to people through the Holy Scriptures. That is why we no longer need words which resound from the sky, or visions, or angels, in order to know God's way of righteousness. When we meditate upon the Holy Scriptures, we are listening to the voice of God. Let us listen now to what God said to Abram. In chapter 12, verse 1, we read,
3: The Lord had said to Abram, Leave your country, your people, and your father's household, and go to the land I will show you.
2: Did you hear what God commanded Abram? He told Abram to leave his father's house, bid farewell to his relatives, leave his country, and move to a country which God would lead him. To man's way of thinking, what God asked Abram to do was extremely difficult, but God had plans to greatly bless him. Let us now reread this verse and the two verses that follow to know why God called Abram to leave his home and to go to another country.
3: The Lord had said to Abram, "Leave your country, your people, and your father's household, and go to the land I will show you. I will make you into a great nation, and I will bless you. I will make your name great, and you will be a blessing. I will bless those who bless you, and whoever curses you, I will curse. And all peoples on earth will be blessed through you."
2: Why did God command Abram to move to another country? This is why. God planned to make of Abram a new nation from which the prophets of God and the Savior of the world would arise. That is why God promised Abram, saying,
3: "I will make you into a great nation, and you will be a blessing, and all peoples on earth will be blessed through you."
2: Here is a great truth. Do you understand it? God chose Abram to become the father of the ancestors through which the promised Redeemer would come into the world. This Redeemer was destined to be the Savior for all the peoples of the world, so that whoever believes in him might be saved from the dominion of sin and Satan and from the eternal fire. Thus we see that when God called Abram, he was moving forward with his plan to send the Savior of sinners into the world. Abram himself was not the Savior of the world, but he was to become the father of a nation from which the promised Savior would come. That is the promise or covenant God made to Abram, on the condition that he leave his country to go to the place that God would show him. Did Abram obey God? What do you think? The Word of God tells us,
3: "So Abram left as the Lord had told him. Abram was 75 years old when he set out from Haran. He took his wife Sarai, his nephew Lot, all the possessions they had accumulated, and the people they had acquired in Haran, and they set out for the land of Canaan, and they arrived there."
2: Why did Abram obey God, turning his back on his father's home and religion? There is only one reason. Abram had confidence in God. Abram did not know where he was going, but he believed the word of the Lord, which said, "Move out. If you move, I will greatly bless you." Abram had confidence in God and left his country as the Lord God had told him. And God, in his faithfulness, led Abram to the land of Canaan, which today is called Palestine or Israel. Next, the scriptures say,
3: "Abram traveled through the land. At that time the Canaanites were in the land. The Lord appeared to Abram and said, 'To your offspring I will give this land.'"
2: Thus we learn that God, who promised to make Abram the father of a new nation, also promised him a new country as well. That is what God meant when he appeared to Abram and promised him, "To your offspring I will give this land." Again we see something which surpasses human wisdom. The land of Canaan had people living throughout it. How could Abram and his descendants possess it? Abram was 75 years old. His wife was 65 and childless. Could two elderly people have enough children and descendants to fill the land? How could this happen? Let us try to illustrate what God promised Abram. It is like an elderly man who has no children and comes from a far-off land to visit South Africa. He comes with his elderly wife, who has never been able to conceive. When they arrive, someone says to them, "One day, you and your descendants will possess the whole of South Africa." The old man laughs and says, "You are very funny. My descendants are going to possess the land? I do not even have any descendants. I am an old man. I have no children, and my wife is unable to conceive. And you say to me that my descendants are going to multiply and possess South Africa? Are you ill?" Perhaps this illustration seems a little absurd. Nevertheless, this is the kind of promise God made to Abram. to a man who was old and childless, with a wife who could not conceive. Listen to what God promised Abram in chapter 13. He said,
3: "All the land that you see, I will give to you and your offspring forever. I will make your offspring like the dust of the earth, so that if anyone could count the dust, then your offspring could be counted. Go, walk through the length and breadth of the land, for I am giving it to you."
2: Did God do what he had promised? Did he make of Abram a great nation? Did he give the land of Palestine to Abram's descendants? He surely did. In future lessons, we will see that Abram became the father of the Hebrew nation, to which God gave the land that today is called Israel. Next, the scriptures say,
3: "So Abram built an altar there to the Lord, who had appeared to him. From there he went on toward the hills east of Bethel and pitched his tent. There he built an altar to the Lord and called on the name of the Lord."
2: What was the first thing that Abram did upon arriving in the new country that God had promised to give him? He slaughtered an animal and burnt it on an altar he had constructed. Just as Abel, Seth, Enoch, and Noah did, Abram, in the same way, offered up animal sacrifices to God. Why did Abram do this? He did it because God had not done away with his law that states,
3: "Without the shedding of blood, there is no forgiveness of sin."
2: Abram, like all of Adam's offspring, was a sinner. The only reason God could overlook Abram's sins was because Abram believed God and brought to him the blood of a sacrifice, which was an illustration of the Holy Redeemer who was to come into the world to die in the place of sinners. Our time is about up. What we have studied today is very important and must not be forgotten. Do you understand now why God had called Abram to turn his back on his father's house and move to another country? Yes, God intended to make of Abram a new nation, which would be a door of blessing for all peoples of the earth. What God planned to do with Abram was part of the wonderful plan that he had announced in the Garden of Paradise on the day that our ancestors Adam and Eve sinned. Do you remember how God had promised one who would come into the world to deliver the children of Adam from the power of Satan? 2,000 years later, in the time of Abram, God had not forgotten his promise. Today we have seen how God, in his faithfulness, called Abram so that he might become the father of a nation through which the promised Savior would come into the world. That was why God promised Abram, saying,
3: "I will make you into a great nation, and I will bless you. I will make your name great, and you will be a blessing. I will bless those who bless you, and whoever curses you, I will curse. And all peoples on earth will be blessed through you."
2: Have you grasped today's lesson? Allow us to ask you a couple of questions which summarize what we have studied today. First, why did God call Abram to leave home and go to another country? Because God planned to make of Abram a new nation. Second, why did God want to make of Abram a new nation? Because it was through this nation that God planned to give us the prophets, the scriptures, and at last, the Holy Redeemer himself. Thus, in summary, we see that when God called Abram, God was moving forward with his plan to bring into the world the Savior of sinners. Friends, we must stop here today. In our next lesson, God willing, we will learn why Abram was called the friend of God. God bless you as you meditate on his promise to Abram.
3: "I will make you into a great nation. You will be a blessing, and all peoples on earth will be blessed through you." We hope you've enjoyed The Way of Righteousness. Please tell us what you think of this series. 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You can SMS us in South Africa at 072-641-4444. 7-5.
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6: Life is full of paradoxes. We long for clarity, yet God often hides His greatest truths just beneath the surface. We want instant answers. He invites persistent seeking. The tension between faith and mystery is where transformation happens, when we choose not to give up the search. Hi, I'm Bernie Diamond, and welcome again to Fresh. In 1928, Scottish bacteriologist and medical researcher Alexander Fleming returned from vacation to find mold growing in his petri dishes. Most scientists would have tossed them out, but Fleming didn't. His curiosity led to the discovery of penicillin, a life-saving breakthrough that had been hidden in plain sight. The world changed because one man decided to dig deeper. Jeremiah chapter 33, beginning at verse 1. While Jeremiah was still locked up in the courtyard of the guards, the message from the Lord came to him a second time. The Lord made the earth, and He keeps it safe. The Lord is His name. He says, Judah, pray to me, and I will answer you. I will tell you important secrets. You have never heard these things before. Jeremiah wasn't free. He was imprisoned when God spoke those words. Yet even there, God promised revelation. Call to me, He said. I will show you. The message wasn't about comfort. It was about persistence, about calling, even when you're confined, confused, afraid. When you refuse to give up in prayer, you step into the same mystery that Fleming did, discovering hidden truths that transform everything. God delights to reveal His purposes to those who keep asking, keep knocking, keep seeking. So don't stop digging, even in the cell, even in the dark. He's already preparing to show you great and mysterious things that you don't yet know, because that's His word, fresh for you today. Friend, the love of God for you is more than words could ever say. He wants to fill you with His power, His joy, His peace. He wants to transform your life.
1: 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Stay with us.

0: Hello, friends. Someone has written the words, I walked a mile with pleasure. She chatted all the way, but left me none the wiser for all she had to say. I walked a mile with sorrow, and ne'er a word said she. But oh, the things I learnt from her when sorrow walked with me. And I could not help but think about those words when I was back reading the first chapter of the book of Ruth. It is a story of a family, and sorrow had a big part in it. First of all, there was Naomi with her husband and two sons making preparation to leave their home in Bethlehem, Judah, and go to the country of Moab, because there was a famine in their own land, and they wanted to be where there was food to be bought. So the father made the great decision to uproot them and go further afield in the search of that which would keep them alive. And any woman who has had for one reason or another to pack up her home and to leave for a place that she knows nothing at all about, and where there is not even one single known face, will have an idea of what this must have meant, even though it did seem to be the only hope. It must have been an upheaval, to say the very least, and the two sons may have had the same feelings, leaving behind all that was familiar. But eventually, off they went, father, mother, and two sons, and that was the first hurdle. But a home was found where they lived together, and that is just about as much as we know until we read that one day bereavement struck that little family when the father died. Bereavement, something that is common to us all, but something with a message in our hours of sorrow. And the writer of the poem that I quoted to you must have had this in mind when putting down those words. The breadwinner was gone, and Naomi suddenly finds herself to be a widow in a strange land with none of her own people near her. Many widows listening to me at this moment will know what that meant to her, since you too have walked a mile with sorrow and heard the things that she said to you. I can well imagine that Naomi must have had many thoughts concerning her own future and what she would do. And this is a common experience to every widow, and some act too quickly and regret it, while others take time to be sure. In course of time, she was also bereft of her two sons and was left with their wives, Orpah and Ruth. So Naomi decided that it should be best for her to go back to her own country where she had friends. And that is always a big attraction to one having to make changes in their lives, back home. For her, it was the right way, as we see later on. But what about Orpah and Ruth? Oh, they should remain where they were and go to their mother's homes. This was Naomi's thought. But after a tearful leave-taking, Orpah decided to do just that. But Ruth determined not to let Naomi go alone. She would not let anything separate them, even though she would be going to a people and a land with which she was not familiar. It is evident that these two needed each other, and God so arranged it that all the pieces fitted together, and in their times of sorrow they were a help to each other. And that, of course, is a profitable sorrow. They would help and sustain each other. There was nothing selfish about it. Ruth clung to Naomi, and from the depths of her heart she used words that have since been set to music and sung by many people, though I wonder sometimes if they realize who first uttered them and under what circumstances. There are times when they are sung at weddings, indicating the attitude of heart on the part of the bride toward her groom. But how much they must have meant to the grieving Naomi! Words spoken in deep sincerity. Here they are. Entreat me not to leave thee, for whither thou goest, I will go. Where thou lodgest, I will lodge. Where thou diest, I will die, and there will I be buried, and thy God shall be my God. Yes, this was Ruth's total dedication and renunciation. Dedication to following Naomi and renunciation of all that she had known. Oh, it mattered not that one was older than the other, because they needed each other. Ruth would need the counsel and the guiding of Naomi, who had traveled further along life's way, and Ruth would in turn be a companion for her mother-in-law. There was no coercion in Ruth's decision. She made it freely and gladly. There would be no looking back with nostalgia, no turning back to the place from which she set out. The past was past, and her look must be a forward one. And that says a good deal for Ruth and for Naomi. As we read the completed story, it is easy for us to see how God was directing these lives. But at the time, they were in one sense taking another step into the unknown so far as they themselves were concerned. Don't we see from this how much we, in our times of upheaval, often brought about by bereavement, need to let the Lord take over the direction of our lives and guide our steps and our stops, to bring about the circumstances that will be for our good and the fulfilling of His will in and through us. There will come the times when we have to make decisions, and it may not be easy. We have been accustomed to someone else taking hold of the reins, and it was easy for us to follow, and we preferred it that way. But now we have to weigh things up before we make a move and cope with the changes that life brings to us. We might even be afraid lest we make a move in the wrong direction. We can be filled with concern about a future that is so unknown to us. But if we will let Him, the Lord, in His own wonderful way, will bring about the knitting together of people or circumstances that show very clear direction. He knows how to fit the Ruths and the Naomis together, and He knows, of course, what is best. When these two women made their individual decisions, they could not possibly have known what wonderful things God had in store for them. But they took the first step, and the rest unfolded as a book when you turn the pages. In our moments of decision-making, when we are sure of the first step, let's take it and trust the Lord to do the unfolding as we go along. I picked up Mrs. Cowman's book, Springs in the Valley, quite recently, and I opened it at these words: "Nothing is more beautiful than our Lord's foresight." Shall I say them again? Nothing is more beautiful than our Lord's foresight. And of course, this is exemplified in the story of Ruth and Naomi, and can be in yours and mine too, if we let Him fit the pieces together. Well, that's all this time for today. Bye-bye, and God bless you.
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3: Now I want you to turn to 1 Peter chapter 3. Wives, in the same way, be submissive to your husbands, so that if any of them do not believe the word, they may be won over without talk by the behavior of their wives, when they see the purity and reverence of your lives. Your beauty should not come from outward adornments such as braided hair and the wearing of gold, jewelry, and fine clothes. Instead, it should be that of your inner self, the unfading beauty of a gentle and quiet spirit, which is of great worth in God's sight. For this is the way the holy women of the past, who put their hope in God, used to make themselves beautiful. They were submissive to their own husbands, like Sarah, who obeyed Abraham and called him her master. You are her daughters if you do what is right and do not give way to fear. Husbands, in the same way, be considerate as you live with your wives, and treat them with respect as the weaker partner and as heirs with you of the gracious gift of life, so that nothing will hinder your prayers. Finally, all of you, live in harmony with one another, be sympathetic, love as brothers, be compassionate and humble. Do not repay evil with evil or insult with insult, but with blessing, because to this you were called, so that you may inherit a blessing. For whoever would love life and see good days must keep his tongue from evil and his lips from deceitful speech. He must turn from evil and do good. He must seek peace and pursue it. For the eyes of the Lord are on the righteous, and his ears are attentive to their prayer. But the face of the Lord is against those who do evil. Who is going to harm you if you are eager to do good? But even if you should suffer for what is right, you are blessed. Do not fear what they fear. Do not be frightened. But in your hearts, set apart Christ as Lord. Always be prepared to give an answer to everyone who asks you, to give the reason for the hope that you have. But do this with gentleness and respect, keeping a clear conscience so that those who speak maliciously against your good behavior in Christ may be ashamed of their slander. It is better, if it is God's will, to suffer for doing good than for doing evil. For Christ died for sins once for all, the righteous for the unrighteous, to bring you to God. He was put to death in the body, but made alive by the Spirit, through whom also he went and preached to the Spirit in prison, who disobeyed long ago, when God waited patiently in the days of Noah, while the ark was being built. In it, only a few people, 8 in all, were saved through water, and this water symbolizes baptism that now saves you also. Not the removal of dirt from the body, but the pledge of a good conscience towards God. It saves you by the resurrection of Jesus Christ, who has gone into heaven and is at God's right hand with angels, authorities, and powers in submission to him. Now will you bow with me in prayer? Our Heavenly Father, as we consider the things today to which we are called, we pray for your help, the presence of the Holy Spirit, an understanding heart and mind, a sensitivity to the things of God. And we pray that we may leave here having been instructed in your word and having met with the Savior and having been edified and built up and fortified to face this week with Jesus. And so we commit ourselves to you for these following moments in Jesus' name. Amen. The main theme in this letter is to live the Christian life. It is to exemplify the true faith. It is to express what true Christianity is all about. And I cannot think of a more important time for us to establish what the true faith is all about than the years in which we are living right now, when there is tremendous confusion and when people are tremendously bewildered by all that is happening on the religious scene. We need to capture again what the true faith is all about. What does it really mean to be a Christian? What is Christianity really all about? That's what Peter is keen for us to get hold of, and particularly in the light of the fact that Christianity is not always popular, and the true faith will never be always popular and accepted by the world. That is why the Lord Jesus Christ warned us to beware when people speak well of us as Christians. In other words, he wasn't saying we've got to have bad reputations, but what he is saying is this: if you're really going to be my follower, you're going to run up against the world, and the world will reject you. And that is why I say to you, be a discerning people. Keep your wits about you. Sometimes you see well-known church personalities from different countries around the world in the news, and they're the darling of the media. Beware when people speak well of you. When you've got the real gospel, and when you are really standing for Christ, you will come up against the darkness in the world out there, and there will be a reaction. And if you're really going to stand for Christ, it's not always going to be easy to be a Christian, but we've got to hang on to the true faith, because it is the true faith that gets us to heaven. Not any aberration from the faith, not a false Christianity or false gospel that can do nothing for our souls, but the true faith will get us to heaven. And that is what Peter is keen for us to get hold of in his epistle. And one of the most important things for us Christians is to show Christ. It's to reveal Christ, to exemplify him, to let people see that we are followers of the true faith, that we are true disciples of the true Messiah, the Lord Jesus Christ, and that the true faith is seen in us, in the way in which we react and the things that we do, and in our response to life situations, in the lifestyles that we adopt, and in our attitudes and our reactions. We do not give in as the world does to retaliation. We don't do things like that. We are true Christians. We've been captured by the Lord Jesus Christ. We've been made his slaves. And so we gladly submit to him and to his authority. and we want Christ and his nature to be seen in us. We want the loveliness of Jesus to be exemplified in the things that we do as Christians. And so there must be a new governing principle in our lives, and that is that the Spirit of God dwells within us. We are slaves to Jesus. We can do no other but live for him and behave in a way that is commensurate with our claim to be Christians. We've got to exemplify the true faith. Now let me pause for a moment and ask you whether you think you are doing that in your home and in your life right now, whether you are exemplifying the true faith. Now, I do not believe that any of us can exemplify the true faith perfectly. Do you follow? The Bible doesn't expect that sort of perfection from us. But it does expect a general tone in our lives. It does expect you to have a general direction in your life. There should be a tenor in your life that marks you out as a child of God. Now, you may stumble along the way and make your mistakes like all of us do. You may not always be perfect in everything that you do, and you may make a lot of mistakes in your home and in your work. But generally speaking, if people had to assess you, they have to be able to say, well, he's not perfect, she's not perfect, but I have to say that they're not hypocrites. They are genuine Christians, and they truly are trying to live their Christian faith out before us. Now, the first thing I want to do is point out to you how Peter points out to us that there are four main areas of life in which we are to exemplify our Christian faith. Four main areas in which we are to show Christ. There are four main areas of life in which we exemplify our faith. The first is in the realm of government and officialdom. And you'll see that in chapter 2 from verses 13 to 17. Now, when you talk about governments, when you talk about kings, and when you talk about rulers, and when you talk about presidents, and when you talk about all of these things, immediately it becomes terribly complicated. Because we know from the history of the world and from the history of our present world how much trouble and how much injustice and how much hatred and how much resentment governments can cause. Nevertheless, says Peter, in your case as Christians, you are to exemplify Christ in the way you treat the king. And so Peter tells us, love the brotherhood of believers, fear God, and honor the king. And so in the realm of our submission to authority, we are supposed to show the spirit of the Lord Jesus Christ. Now, we don't believe that Christians should not be involved in politics. We believe that Christians ought to be involved in politics. If Christians weren't involved in politics, we'd leave politics to the pagans. We don't want that to happen, do we? So we want Christians to be involved in politics. I do not believe that ministers should be involved in politics. Nor do I believe that churches should be involved in politics as institutions, but I believe that the Christians in the churches should be out there affecting the politics of our land with Christian witness, Christian grace, with the Spirit of the Lord Jesus Christ upon them. Now, unfortunately, today we have witnessed in our own land as well as abroad some of the terrible consequences of people who claim to be Christians but really do not exhibit the Spirit of Christ in the political realm. So I want to say to you that you've got a great interest in politics, no matter what your political persuasion may be, wherever you eventually link up, whatever party you join, and wherever you go, whatever vote you may cast, always do it as a Christian. Remember that you're a Christian first. You're a citizen of the kingdom of heaven, and that this world and its governments and its political parties and its kings and its emperors and everything else that happens in this world will all pass away. Political parties will rise and they will fall. Governments come and governments go. But the word of God abides forever. And the Lord Jesus Christ is the same yesterday, today, and forever. And the kingdom of God is established. And we are all marching forward to that great kingdom. So first of all, in the realm of kings and kingdoms and governments, we are Christians. And we need to remember that. Secondly, Peter says, we need to remember to act as Christians in the realm of our employment. Now, he uses an analogy which was very, very readily understood by the people of his day, and that was slaves and masters. Now, you know, that doesn't really make much sense to us today unless you understand what a vast proportion of the Roman Empire was made up of slaves. And in fact, almost the entire economy of the Roman Empire depended on slaves. Now, there were various levels of slavery. Slaves sometimes could rise to very, very prominent positions and exercise a great deal of clout in public affairs. And slaves usually looked after all of the business interests of their masters. Now, it is true sometimes you'd get very servile slaves who were beaten and sold and killed and treated in the way in which we commonly imagine slavery to be today, but it wasn't always like that. Sometimes slavery was something which gave people, poor people, tremendous security. Sometimes they voluntarily sold themselves into slavery to preserve their families. Then they would work for a certain master all their days. So there were different levels of slavery. And if you want to apply it today, you've got to look at the relationship between the employer and the employee. And what Peter is saying is this: in that realm of relationships, when you relate to those who are over you in terms of economics and livelihood, remember to behave as a Christian. You may be unfairly treated. You may be unjustly passed over. You may be unjustly treated in the workplace, as you may be by the government. You may be oppressed by the government, and you may be oppressed in the workplace. You may be taken advantage of. You may be cheated out of your livelihood. But whatever you do, don't forget that you are Christians. And in all of your doings, do not retaliate as pagans do, but rather behave as Christians do. Because Christians are expected to have a different standard of behavior to the world. So Peter says, remember the one who died for you, the one who was righteous, who took upon himself our unrighteousness so that we might become righteous in his place. When he was reviled, he did not turn and retaliate and revile again. He did not pay back insult for insult. But if you want to know how to behave as a Christian, use Jesus as your model. Take the Lord Jesus Christ and look into his eyes. Look at the portrait of him in the scriptures and say, in everything I do, what I allow myself in my life, I want to be like Jesus. And I want my friends who are unconverted people to see in me a reflection of the Son of God. Now, the third area that Peter says we have got to be careful to reflect Christ in is our homes. And so you will see that in chapter 3, verses 1 to 7, where he talks about husbands and wives. And what he says is very basically this: in your home, no matter how hard things may be, now, you've got to understand that when it comes to homes, as with governments and everything else, there is an indivisible line when you've got to say, so far and no further. And you've got to take all of the other scriptures and put it all together if you want a definitive biblical exposition of how to behave in the home or how to behave with government. But here in this particular portion of scripture, Peter is talking about a home, a normal home where you might have a woman who is a Christian and a man who's not a Christian. And he will not go to church with her, and he's not interested in spirit together if you want a definitive biblical exposition of how to behave in the home or how to behave with government. But here in this particular portion of scripture, Peter is talking about a home, a normal home where you might have a woman who is a Christian and a man who's not a Christian, and he will not go to church with her, and he's not interested in spiritual things, and he

much as you can, and let him see Christ in you. That he must see the purity and the reverence of your lives. Your beauty should not come from outward adornment, such as braided hair and the wearing of gold, jewelry, and fine clothes. There's nothing wrong with braided hair and jewelry and fine clothes, but you mustn't depend on that for your beauty. There is an inner self. There's an inward part of you where there must be a beauty that must be seen. And that must be seen in your home, says Peter. Likewise, you husbands, he says, you must live in consideration for your wife. Remember who she is. If you're a Christian man, remember that your wife is an heir with you for the life to come. Remember she's your partner. Remember that she is the weaker partner. Now, Peter does not mean to indicate that women are inferior when he uses the word weaker, but just generally speaking, physically, she's usually the weaker partner who needs the love and the protection of her man. Now, remember that, men. That's what Peter is saying. And reflect Christ in the way in which you deal with your wives and with your families. Let the beauty of Jesus be seen in you. Reflect Christ. That's what Peter is saying. You must show Jesus Christ in every area of your life. When you're dealing with government, when you're involved in politics, when you're dealing with the kings and the presidents, when you're dealing with those things, reflect Christ. Let Jesus be seen in you. When you are dealing with your employers at work, when you are being treated unfairly, when you are being oppressed in that sense, when you're not getting your due, when you're being cheated by some partner who swindled you out of a lot of money and so on, while you may have recourse to the law, in all things behave as Christians, because you are a child of God and you do not belong to this world. And after you spent your whole lifetime fighting to get retaliation and fighting to get the money back that you've lost, when you get your money back, you're so old and worn out and weak you can't enjoy it, then you die. Then what? So he says, behave as Christians. Remember that you don't belong to this world. And what about you in your homes? Well, says Peter, come on, men and women, have a look at the whole picture. What is the point of living all these years in tension and fighting and squabbling and conflict? And you're getting old and older. You haven't got enough animosity to leave each other, but you've got enough to make life miserable while you're with each other. Now, what's the point of that? I mean, you should be enjoying each other, isn't that right? Instead of which we live with this ongoing sense of tension and conflict, and the kids grow up like that and they learn how to treat women by the way they see us men treating our wives, and our little girls learn what to expect from their husbands by what they see in their homes. Oh, I see, mommy puts up with that, so I suppose I'm supposed to put up with that too one day. How sad. That's not the way it ought to be, and particularly if you are Christians. Now, if you're not a Christian, you need to become a Christian. If you're not a Christian, you may know nothing about what I'm speaking about today in terms of the power that the Lord Jesus Christ gives us to behave as Christians. But if you are a Christian, of all people, you should model the Lord Jesus Christ in your home. You should model him in your home. Now, you will all know very well that I believe that there are certain things that happen in our homes that we should not tolerate. And it may be that there will come a time when a husband or a wife has got to say, I'm sorry, I'm not prepared to live in these circumstances anymore, and they may be perfectly right in doing that. Nevertheless, in the normal course of events, as we live normally together as husbands and wives, we must reflect the Lord Jesus Christ in everything that we do. And so the first area in which we've got to reflect Christ is in the area of government and citizen. The second area in which we reflect Christ is the area of employer and employee. The third area in which we reflect Christ is in our homes and in our relationships with each other. That's the three areas where we've got to reflect Christ. Now there's one more area, and that is the area of the wider circle of Christian fellowship, which you will find in chapter 3, verses 8 to 12. Look what he says in verse 8. Finally, all of you, live in harmony with one another. Be sympathetic. Love as brothers, be compassionate and humble, do not repay evil with evil. There is a wider circle in which we are all involved. There's the circle of the church and the fellowship that we have with each other here within the family of the church. There is the wider family which all of us have. There is that circle of friends, that social circle in which all of us move. The circles we form at work with our colleagues in which all of us move. Now in those circles, says the Apostle Peter, reflect Christ. Let Jesus be seen in you in the way in which you treat each other in the normal, ongoing hustle and bustle, the tug and the pull,
the warp and the woof of daily living.

Let Christ be seen in you, in the way in which you deal with each other, in the normal ongoing social intercourse of society. Let Jesus Christ be seen in you. So he says, live in harmony with one another. My friends, it is not right for you to be bad friends with anybody. Not if you're a Christian. It is not right for you to live with ruptured relationships if you are a Christian. It is not right for you to not be speaking to your neighbor whose dog barks all night and keeps you awake. It is not right for you to be on those sort of terms with people. It is not right for you not to be speaking to your brother who got a larger share of your father's estate than you did. It's not right to be not speaking to your sister who is closer to your mother than you are. Those things are not right. We are Christian people, and the Lord Jesus Christ is our great governor. And because we belong to him, and because our hearts have been washed by his precious blood, and because we have his Holy Spirit, we are expected to put up with losses in this world. To this you were called. That's what the Apostle Peter says twice in chapter 2 and in chapter 3. Will you do that? To this you were called. You were called to live a life where things would be difficult. You were called to live a life where you would reflect Christ. You were called to live a life where you consider yourself as an alien in this world, passing through to the next world. You were called to live a life where, like the Lord Jesus, you would not retaliate when people did evil things to you. You were called to live like this. This is what you let yourself in for. You know, when you took your vows to be married, you said for better or for worse. Now, when you come to the Lord Jesus Christ and you become a Christian and you are born again and regenerate, it's for better or for worse. Now, let me tell you that ultimately it's always for better, because all things work out for good to those who love the Lord Jesus Christ. But sometimes it seems to us from our vantage point, living here in this world as fallen creatures, not able to see the whole picture, sometimes it seems that when we become Christians, it's for worse. Sometimes it seems as if things go wrong when we become Christians. But our eyes are on him. We cannot see him, but we believe in him. We see him with the eye of faith, with the eye of the heart. Our hearts belong to heaven. We don't belong here. We're moving on to a great, great new world. We are the real people of the new age. If you want to be a new ager, my friends, become a Christian. Because we Christians are looking forward to the return of the Lord Jesus Christ. When he returns, he's going to usher in the real new age. So we are the people of the new age. And we are the ones who've got this great and this glorious hope. Now, when you've got your eyes firmly fixed on him, on the glory to come, and this wonderful new kingdom, which is already in existence and which is going to come to fulfillment when Jesus Christ returns, if you're going to keep your eye on him, then you will see that the things in this world don't mean that much after all. That it's worth living for him. So what if your car gets dented or scratched? So what if your suit gets coffee spilt on it? Right, so what if there's some coffee spilt in your carpet at home? Okay, so maybe somebody was careless and they need a little word of reproof. But is it worth going to all the trouble that we go to carry on and panic and explode and live like pagans do? Is it worth it? Of course not. It's all going to pass away in time to come. And we are the people who are going to inherit the new heavens, the new earth. We're going to live under the rule of our glorified King. We're going to have new bodies and new spirits. We're going to be new people. We'll never get old, never get sick, never die. And what a mansion we're going to have in that new age. There's a lot that one could say about politics and the Christians. There's a great deal one could say about the Christian in the marketplace. There's an enormous amount that Peter says here about men and women living together as husband and wife. There's a great deal about our relationships with each other in the normal course of events, but that's the wide sweep in these four areas of life. If we say we are Christians, let's be Christians. Let's be seen to be Christians and really reflect the spirit of the Lord Jesus Christ. And if you want to be a Christian and you're not a Christian and you can't live as a Christian because you're not a Christian, well, why don't you become one and say, I want to be a Christian and I want to get involved in my world and in my life and in my home as a real Christian. Come, my dear friends, together let's be Christians for the sake of the Lord Jesus Christ and for the salvation of the city. Let's pray together. Heavenly Father, we do thank you for your precious word, for its great exhortations to us. We pray that you will help us to be the people that we ought to be, to live in submission to you as our glorious head, and in that way to live in submission to each other
to live with order in our lives and control in our lives, not to give in and give way like people who are not Christians do. But we pray that they may see in us something of the nature and the character of our wonderful Lord Jesus and long to be like him. Encourage us and build us up, dear Lord. Let us leave here today with new resolve and new strength, and we pray that the Holy Spirit will help us to grow this week so that we may constantly and increasingly become the people we ought to be. So we ask you to part us with your blessing, for Christ's sake. Amen.

0: Welcome to Serving Today, the program for the servants of God's church. This is Andrew Cook, and I'm pleased to be with you again. In the series on pastoral integrity, today's focus is leadership. And Luke Jenner looks at the practical implications of the Trinity. We start today with pastoral integrity, so it's over to Derek French.
1: We welcome Ian Flanders back with us today. We're currently looking at the whole subject of pastoral integrity. And last time we discussed the whole question of how it's possible to lack integrity in our use of the Bible. Ian, what are we going to be dealing with today?
2: I'd like to consider the issue of how we exercise authority as Christian leaders. Pastors and elders are expected to exercise a degree of authority over their congregations. They're expected to lead them forward.
1: And once again, I suppose there's a good way and a bad way of doing this. We can exercise authority with integrity or without it.
2: Absolutely, Derek. It's probably easy to think of people in the world of business or politics who abuse their authority. They can become authoritarian or even tyrannical in the way they seek to exercise their responsibilities. They can become very aggressive or harsh and not care for people's feelings or needs. They just want to get their own way and are prepared to manipulate others or to trample on others to do so. This kind of attitude shouldn't be found in the church's leaders. It's very worldly.
1: Ian, can you maybe explain what the difference is between being authoritarian and exercising authority properly?
2: For me, being authoritarian is basically bossing people about. It's telling people what they should do and expecting a blind or unquestioning obedience. It's getting people to do what you want them to do by using fear, by scaring them into compliance. I believe that to rightly exercise authority is to persuade people to follow you by showing them that what you expect of them is reasonable and for the common good.
1: But Ian, is there a specifically Christian way of exercising authority?
2: Yes, I'm sure there is. Firstly, we need to remember that as pastors and elders, we not only exercise authority, but we're under authority. That is, there is one over us who has the right to rule, to govern our lives. I'm speaking, of course, of the authority of God, as exercised through the Lord Jesus Christ. He rules over us. He exercises authority through the Bible.
1: So then we are to submit to the Bible.
2: That's right, Derek, and our basic ministry is to persuade our congregations to allow Jesus to rule them through the Bible. This limits our authority. For if we start telling people to do things that the Bible disallows, then we're showing them that we are rebelling against the authority of our Lord. And in doing so, we lose credibility and any permission to exercise authority over others.
1: So our authority is derived from God and the Bible.
2: Yes, it's a bit like the authority of an ambassador sent to another country. He's given a message from his president. He is told what he can and cannot negotiate, and the conditions for any treaty that he might be sent to work on. An ambassador cannot make up his own terms or his own messages. He always has to refer back to his president to know what to do in a particular situation.
1: So, in the same way, we can't just decide ourselves where we want to lead our congregation, but we must always refer back to the Lord as he has revealed to us in the Bible.
2: Yes, that's exactly right. But we also need to consider how we exercise authority.
1: Yes, that's the temptation in pastoral ministry, to act like little dictators, but I think you'll say that's really very inappropriate for us as Christians. So what kind of attitudes do we need to display in its place?
2: You're right in thinking that it's always wrong to behave in this way. The Apostle Paul tells us that when exercising authority, he made his appeals by, I quote, the meekness and gentleness of Christ.
1: And so Christ is to be our example when it comes to our exercising authority.
2: Absolutely, and Paul highlights his gentleness.
1: Could you define gentleness for us, Ian? I rather fear that some may see it as a sign of weakness.
2: Sadly, this is true, but I remember the Bible teacher John Stott defining gentleness as being strength under control. Gentleness is the ability to speak to people and to lead people in a way that avoids aggressive attitudes and harsh or deliberately hurtful words. Gentleness is the ability to persuade people to see the rightness of God's rule rather than obliging them or constraining people by force to do what we want. Gentleness is respectful towards others and takes account of how they might think or feel. Gentleness is patient and willing to take the time to persuade others rather than getting frustrated and angry when they don't see our point of view. Gentleness listens to others' opinions and, if necessary, is ready to admit that we've been wrong. On the other hand, gentleness does not give way in the face of groundless or nasty criticism, nor does it back down in the face of unjustified opposition.
1: Well, you've given us a lot to think about, Ian. I guess in many people's minds, the words gentleness and authority don't fit together, but you've shown us that they can and they should. Jesus has shown us how, and we're to follow his example.
2: Yes, and just to close, I would want to remind ourselves that the purpose of exercising pastoral authority is to build up or edify the Church of Christ. We lack integrity if we're using spiritual authority for any other purpose, and especially if our goal is specifically self-interest or related to our own ego or reputation.
1: Well, thank you again, Ian.
0: Previously in our study about the doctrine of the Trinity, we said that God's main action, salvation, was only possible because God is three persons in one. Only God could satisfy God's justice and God's holiness. No other would do. So in these studies about the Trinity, we've established the biblical foundation for the doctrine and shown that this isn't something that's been invented by mere human intellect. Of course, we need to have a correct understanding of biblical truth in this and indeed any other doctrinal area. But it wouldn't do to just leave it there. How do we? How should we respond to it? What does the Trinity mean for you, me, and every Christian believer in our daily lives? To answer these questions, we're pleased to have Luke Jenner with us again.
3: When we survey God as he is, we bow in worship. And that's a fundamental thing, not to be just passed over, but just by thinking on God, studying God, and contemplating God as he is, as triune, and thinking about his marvellous unity and yet his equality and diversity, it's something which should make us sing and praise and wonder. And that really is the most fundamental practical application, I think. But there are other ways too in which it really impacts upon our lives from day to day. For example, in prayer and when we commune with God. Ephesians 2:18 is perhaps a classic text on that, where Paul says, through him, through Christ, we both, that's Jews and Gentiles, we both have access in one spirit to the Father. So all three persons is another sort of Trinitarian formula there. We have access in prayer through one spirit to the Father through Christ. So prayer is a Trinitarian exercise. That means then that in prayer we're experiencing fellowship with the Trinity. Having fellowship with God the Spirit, who comes and lives in our hearts, means we have somehow entered into the life of those relations between the persons, as it were, that we've somehow found ourselves now in communion with God as triune. And being redeemed by God the Son, Paul is saying that's the only way that we can have confidence to approach God at all. We couldn't otherwise enter his presence. And through him and in fellowship with the Spirit, we know and pray to God the Father as our Father. In prayer, then, we are caught up into the life of the Trinity. Without the three persons' work for us, we wouldn't really be able to pray at all.
0: Specifically on this point of prayer, we do get ourselves sometimes in a bit of a muddle in the way that we address God. How does a right understanding of the Trinity help us to pray appropriately?
3: I think in the New Testament we'd be directed that prayer is normally offered to the Father through the merits of Christ and in the Spirit. That's the way it's spoken of. And so we are normally directing our prayers to and addressing God the Father when we pray. I wouldn't say that it's wrong to pray to Christ or to the Spirit. the main biblical pattern, which all are agreed really, is that we pray to the Father and we focus on praying to him, but so conscious continually that we are only doing it because of what Christ has done for us, and that we are doing it in the fellowship of the Holy Spirit. The Spirit comes and helps us as he comes alongside us and aids us in our praying. So we're to come to God as new covenant Christians with the privilege of adoption to our Father. And that's really where I think we're to focus our prayers and ask him then to glorify Christ and to send the Spirit to work in our lives.
0: So each person of the Trinity helps us in our praying. But there is more to the distinctive parts that each person of the Trinity plays in the Christian's life. Luke Jenner says, we have fellowship with the Spirit,
3: who then unites us to Christ, and through whom then we have access to the Father. So it's our life in the Spirit, which the New Testament talks of as being the true Christian life. And through that, then we have fellowship with Christ and with the Father. And so it's the Spirit who sanctifies us particularly. He is the one sent to do that work of showing us our sin, of showing us our need, helping us to live as Spirit-filled Christians walking in the ways of God. But then Christ comes with the Spirit, brought by the Spirit, as is taught in John 14-16. And he has fellowship with us too, but his particular work is to intercede for us and to help us when we are tempted, because he, not the Spirit, but he knows what it is as a human being to be tempted. And so there's that special human relationship, even though he's divine, that he has with us, that he distinctively and only in the Trinity knows.
0: I don't know about you, but what Luke has just said there, I find really amazing. And we can read about this aspect of Christ's distinctiveness in Hebrews chapter 4, verses 14 to 16. Therefore, since we have a great high priest who has gone through the heavens, Jesus, the Son of God, let us hold firmly to the faith we profess. For we do not have a high priest who is unable to sympathize with our weaknesses, but we have one who has been tempted in every way, just as we are, yet was without sin. Let us then approach the throne of grace with confidence, so that we may receive mercy and find grace to help us in our time of need. So we thought about God the Spirit and God the Son, and in our next program then we'll start by thinking about the distinctive role of God the Father. There we must leave it. Join us again next time here on Serving Today as we continue with both series about the Trinity and pastoral integrity. This is Andrew Cook saying goodbye. The Lord help the leaders of his church to faithfully guide his people with Christ-like gentleness.

To receive a copy of a free book on the Trinity, please send a message via WhatsApp to this number, +27 72 641 4475. Here's the number again, +27 72 641 4475.

0: Well, friend, I certainly enjoyed my time with you here on TWR Pure Talk. Until we meet again next time, Lord willing, may God bless you. I'll leave you with Dr. Jim Kenningham with tonight's Men Alive. Stay tuned and enjoy our programs and music.
1: Welcome to Men Alive, where we examine biblical principles for becoming conformed to the image of Jesus Christ. I'm your host, Paul Estabrooks. Our teacher is my longtime friend, Dr. Jim Cunningham, a consultant in adult education and director of Go Teach Global. Dr. Jim.
2: Paul, question for you. Have you ever been afraid?
1: For sure. I think most, if not all of us, are afraid at different times for different reasons. I've heard the number one fear worldwide is the fear of dying, and number two fear is having to speak in public. A comedian once said the hardest place to speak in public is at a funeral because people who are afraid to speak in public would rather be in the casket than giving the eulogy.
2: I agree. My first speech in public was in a school classroom. I was about 13 years old. I had never spoken in public before, and I was to give a 5-minute speech on the history of the newspaper. I had written out my speech. I had practiced at home with my parents and sister. I had stood at a distance and practiced projecting my voice. Then on that fateful day, I walked to the front of the class. I turned around. I looked at their faces and began to cry. I was totally embarrassed. I looked out the window at a tree for 5 minutes and told the tree how a newspaper was created. The tree was not impressed. Neither was my teacher. I told my parents I would never speak in public again in my life. My mother wisely said, "We will pray and ask God to help you speak in public without fear." And guess what happened? In my last year in high school, I spoke to the entire school assembly as a finalist in a public speaking contest. My parents' prayers were answered. With God's help, I overcame my fear of speaking in public. All fear is based on perception. Thus, fear, F-E-A-R, has been defined in the English language as an acronym for false evidence appearing real.
1: You sound like Jeremiah. When he told God that he could not speak because he was afraid of their faces, and God said, "Do not be afraid of their faces, for I am with you to deliver you," says the Lord. It is a natural emotion for people to be afraid. The only fear that the Bible condones is the fear of the Lord. In Proverbs, for example, the writer makes 14 references to the fear of the Lord, beginning with chapter 1, verse 7, which tells us that the fear of the Lord is the beginning of wisdom. To fear the Lord means to believe in Him single-mindedly with all your heart, mind, and soul. Fear is one of the Old Testament words for trust and belief.
2: I'm not a psychologist, but fears seem to be strongly related to dying. Let's say a person has a fear of dogs. Perhaps they were bit by a dog as a child. They grew up with this fear, and one wonders, why are they afraid of getting bit? Maybe they will get rabies or tetanus. Then what? Why afraid of rabies? Well, maybe they will die. So there you have it. The root cause of fear is a fear of death. Once we overcome our fear of dying, we are ready to begin living.
1: One American comedian said, "I'm not afraid of dying. I just don't want to be there when it happens."
2: The book of Hebrews says, "Since the children have flesh and blood, he too shared in their humanity so that by his death he might break the power of him who holds the power of death," that is the devil, "and free those who all their lives were held in slavery by their fear of death. For surely it is not angels he helps, but Abraham's descendants." So our greatest fear seems to be the fear of death.
1: And when you and I teach the Theology of Persecution and Discipleship course, we refer to Revelation 12:11 that says, "And they have defeated him," referring to the devil, "by the blood of the Lamb, by their testimony, and they did not love their lives so much that they were afraid to die."
2: Not afraid to die. is a powerful statement. Fear is normal, natural, and real for virtually everyone. In some versions of the Bible, the phrase "do not fear" is found 365 times, one verse for every day. It's like the Apostle Paul said to Timothy, "God has not given us the spirit of fear, but of power and of love and a sound mind." God spoke to the prophet Isaiah and said, "You are my servant. I have chosen you, and I have not cast you away. Fear not, for I am with you. Be not dismayed, for I am your God. I will strengthen you. Yes, I will help you. I will uphold you with my righteous right hand." We each tend to fear the unknown, like changes in leadership, a health diagnosis that may not sound good, job security issues, an economic collapse, earthquakes, hurricanes, looking after aging parents. Some even fear making a commitment to marriage, and many fear totalitarian governments. But as Christian men, when filled with God's Holy Spirit, we can have no fear and no intimidation.
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2: Let's consider the 12 disciples Jesus chose to reach the world of his day with the good news of the gospel. According to the United Nations research, around 225 million people lived on the planet in the year 33 AD. These 12 disciples were commissioned to tell 225 million people that Jesus died for their sins and rose from the dead to forgive them. Let's say the world's population today is around 7.5 billion people. That would be like Jesus commissioning 400 disciples to reach the entire world. Wow. You ask, just 400 disciples? Yes. But each would have to meet four criteria. First, they must believe Jesus Christ was in fact the Messiah, Emmanuel, God with us. Second, they must believe Jesus has risen from the dead. And third, they must be filled with the Holy Spirit. Oh, and one more factor. They must be willing to die.
1: We could say that is good news and bad news. The good news is that as followers of Jesus Christ, we are going to heaven. The bad news is we have to die first to get there. The Chinese have an interesting lesson in the two characters chosen for their word crisis. One character is danger, and the other is opportunity. The inference is that in every crisis experience, both elements are present. So a crisis is a dangerous situation presenting an opportunity. When you focus on just the danger, you become paralyzed by fear. Focusing on the opportunity, however, enables you to fly with wings of faith. It is we ourselves who choose on which of the two we will focus.
2: When fighters invaded Christian communities, they gave Christians four choices and 48 hours to decide. Option one, convert immediately and stay alive. Option two, pay an exorbitant tax called jizya and stay alive until you run out of money. Option three, leave your homes immediately, take nothing, just start walking. And option four, die. Current options for dying are beheading, hanging, burning alive, or being thrown off tall buildings. Those four options would definitely introduce fear and intimidation. But we must remember that as Christians, we have only one enemy, Satan. Our enemy is not any government or group. Our enemy uses many sources, such as rulers, religious leaders, relatives, rich people, radicals, to pursue us as followers of Jesus Christ, to intimidate us into silence and paralyze us with fear. Overcoming fear starts in our mind with our trust in God and our knowledge of Scripture. Isaiah 41 says in verse 10, "Fear not, for I am with you. Be not dismayed, for I am your God. I will strengthen you. I will help you. I will uphold you with my righteous right hand." There are numerous stories in the Bible of Jesus healing blind men. Sometimes Jesus spoke and the man was healed. Sometimes he put spit on the blind man's eyes. Sometimes Jesus spit on the ground, made mud, and placed the mud on the man's eyes. And other times he just healed the man with no words and no spit. The reality is they were healed. It's like salvation. Some people get saved as a child, some in a Christian family, some come from another religious background, some from a life of evil. End result, we are each saved. And each of us has been given the Holy Spirit to fill us and remove fear. Scripture says, "Greater is He, the Holy Spirit, who is within, than he, the adversary, who is without."
1: That helps us understand how Christians can live and serve Jesus Christ with no fear and no intimidation, even when there is persecution. Remember the comment one brother made in our class in Central Asia? "Remove the fear of dying and you become fearless as an evangelist." The fear of death is the root of all fear. Everybody wants to go to heaven, but nobody wants to die.
2: Hebrews 12, 1 and 2 says, "We run with endurance the race that is set before us, looking unto Jesus, the author and finisher of our faith, who for the joy that was set before him endured the cross, despising the shame, and has sat down at the right hand of the throne of God." So being conformed to the image of Christ means we focus our eyes on Jesus, the author and finisher of our faith. And with his Holy Spirit within, we live with joy and endurance. How? Because there is no fear in love. Perfect love casts out fear, because fear involves punishment. The one who fears is not perfected in love. Let's make our personal goal to go to our grave, serving our Lord Jesus Christ, living life graciously and boldly without fear.
1: And without fear, you can ask for a printed copy of this program's teaching, or with any questions you may have, email Dr. Jim. His address is menaliveuntogod@gmail.com. Men Alive is a production of Go Teach Global. For more information, go to our website at www.goteachglobal.com. Until next time, I'm your host, Paul Esterbrooks. On behalf of Dr. Jim Cunningham, encouraging you to be men alive, conformed to the image of Jesus Christ.

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1: Praise the Lord and most worthy of praise. 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
2: Welcome to the Radio Bible, and this is the Bible in dramatic form. My name is Stephen Bapiro, and I'll be your guide today as we present a reading from the pages of the Bible. Our purpose in doing this program is simply to present the Bible as it is written and to discuss what it means. We will give you a portion of the Bible in dramatic form, and then Pastor Asafa Makanga comes in to discuss the portion. We are reading in the book of Judges, a history of ancient Israel after its occupation of the land of Canaan. The Lord raised up judges during the nation's time of repentance to deliver them from their enemies. Last time we heard about how one of Gideon's sons, by a slave girl, rose up and murdered all his half-brothers. Abimelech himself met a fateful disaster when a woman dropped a stone on his head.
3: Abimelech's time was when Israel had slipped away from the Lord, and then
2: we heard about how one of Gideon's sons, by a slave girl, rose up and murdered all his half-brothers. Abimelech himself met a fateful disaster when a woman dropped a stone on his head.
3: Abimelech's time was when Israel had slipped away from the Lord, and there was a continuing silence.

0: poor who lived in the hill country of Ephraim. He led Israel 23 years. He was followed by Jair of Gilead, who led Israel 22 years. When Jair, the Israelites did evil in the eyes of the Lord again, worshipping the Baals and the Astaroth, and God placed them into the hands of the Philistines and the Ammonites for punishment and oppression. After 18 years of punishment and oppression, the Israelites cried out to the Lord in repentance, and the Lord raised up a man named Jephthah of Gilead. Jephthah led Israel 6 years. Then after him, Ibzan of Bethlehem led Israel 7 years. Then Ibzan died, and Elon led Israel 10 years. Then Elon died, and after him, Abdon, son of Hillel, led Israel 8 years.
1: That list brings us to the story of Samson, one of the more notable judges. Samson was born at a time when Philistine was oppressing Israel.
0: The Philistines would be nothing but trouble for Israel all the way up through the time of King David. They were known as the sea people inhabiting the coastal plain along the Mediterranean. They were idol worshippers, extremely warlike, and knew the secret of iron making, which enabled them to make swords, spears, and other very destructive elements of war, like chariots with iron blades, which were the tanks of that time period.
1: And in the face of such Philistine ferocity, God begins to deliver Israel from them, beginning in Judges 13.
2: Judges 13. Again the Israelites did evil in the eyes of the Lord. So the Lord delivered them into the hands of the Philistines for 40 years. A certain man of Zorah named Manoah from the clan of the Danites had a wife who was sterile and remained childless. The angel of the Lord appeared to her and said,
3: "You are sterile and childless, but you are going to conceive and have a son. Now see to it that you drink no wine or other fermented drink, and that you do not eat anything unclean, because you will conceive and give birth to a son. No razor may be used on his head, because the boy is to be a Nazarite, set apart to God from birth. And he will begin the deliverance of Israel from the hands of the Philistines."
2: Then the woman went to her husband and told him,
4: "A man of God came to me. He looked like an angel of God, very awesome. I didn't ask him where he came from, and he didn't tell me his name. But he said to me, 'You will conceive and give birth to a son. Now then, drink no wine or other fermented drink, and do not eat anything unclean, because the boy will be a Nazarite of God from birth until the day of his death.'"
1: The book of Numbers details how a person could set himself apart for God by making a Nazarite vow for a given time. The Nazarite vow was usually a voluntary action. A person taking such a vow was never to shave his head. He was not to drink wine or strong drink. He was also not to touch any dead body. These restrictions applied only during the time of his vow. When his time was over, then he would be free to do all these things. However, Samson was not a Nazarite by choice. His parents made that decision for him, and his whole life was to be under those restrictions. Let's continue now from verse 8.
2: Then Manoah prayed to the Lord,
5: "O Lord, I beg you, let the man of God you sent to us come again to teach us how to bring up the boy who is to be born."
2: God heard Manoah. And the angel of God came again to the woman while she was out in the field. But her husband Manoah was not with her. The woman hurried to tell her husband,
4: "He's here, the man who appeared to me the other day."
2: Manoah got up and followed his wife. When he came to the man, he said,
5: "Are you the one who talked to my wife?"
3: "I am."
5: "When your words are fulfilled, what is to be the rule for the boy's life and work?"
2: The angel of the Lord answered,
3: "Your wife must do all that I have told her. She must not eat anything that

0: comes from the grapevine, nor drink any wine or other fermented drink, nor eat anything unclean. She must do everything I have commanded her."
1: Manoah said to the angel of the Lord,
2: "We would like you to stay until we prepare a young goat for you."
1: The angel of the Lord replied,
0: "Even though you detain me, I will not eat any of your food. But if you prepare a burnt offering, offer it to the Lord."
1: Manoah did not realize that it was the angel of the Lord. Then Manoah inquired of the angel of the Lord,
2: "What is your name, so that we may honor you when your word comes true?"
0: "Why do you ask my name? It is beyond understanding."
1: Then Manoah took a young goat together with the grain offering and sacrificed it on a rock to the Lord. And the Lord did an amazing thing while Manoah and his wife watched. As the flame blazed up from the altar toward heaven, the angel of the Lord ascended in the flame. Seeing this, Manoah and his wife fell with their faces to the ground. When the angel of the Lord did not show himself again to Manoah and his wife, Manoah realized that it was the angel of the Lord.
3: "We are doomed to die! We have seen God!"
1: But his wife answered,
4: "If the Lord had meant to kill us, he would not have accepted a burnt offering and grain offering from our hands, nor shown us all these things, or now told us this."
1: The woman gave birth to a boy and named him Samson. He grew, and the Lord blessed him. And the Spirit of the Lord began to stir him while he was in Mahanadan, between Zorah and Eshtaol.
5: The Spirit of God began to stir him. What does this mean, Asafa?
6: It's a good question, Melinda. In the Old Testament, the Holy Spirit operated in a different way than he does in the New Testament. In the Old Testament, the Holy Spirit would come upon a person for a specific ministry or purpose and then depart after the mission was accomplished. He also imparted to a person special powers for a time. The Holy Spirit gave Samson supernatural strength, but only as long as his hair remained uncut. That's going to be important to remember as we hear the full story of Samson. Observe that Samson is getting a wife from the Philistines, the very oppressors of Israel. Here is Judges chapter 14.
1: Judges 14. Samson went down to Timnah and saw there a young Philistine woman. When he returned, he said to his father and mother,
7: "I have seen a Philistine woman in Timnah. Now get her for me as my wife."
1: His father and mother replied,
8: "Isn't there an acceptable woman among your relatives or among all our people?"
4: "Must you go to the uncircumcised Philistines to get a wife?"
1: But Samson said to his father,
7: "Get her for me. She's the right one for me."
1: His parents did not know that this was from the Lord, who was seeking an occasion to confront the Philistines, for at that time they were ruling over Israel. Samson went down to Timnah together with his father and mother. As they approached the vineyards of Timnah, suddenly a young lion came roaring toward him. The Spirit of the Lord came upon him in power, so that he tore the lion apart with his bare hands as he might have torn a young goat. But he told neither his father nor his mother what he had done. Then he went down and talked with the woman, and he liked her. Some time later, when he went back to marry her, he turned aside to look at the lion's carcass. In it was a swarm of bees and some honey, which he scooped out with his hands and ate as he went along. When he rejoined his parents, he gave them some, and they too ate it. But he did not tell them that he had taken the honey from the lion's carcass. Now his father went down to see the woman, and Samson made a feast there, as was customary for bridegrooms. When he appeared, he was given 30 companions.
7: "Let me tell you a riddle. If you can give me the answer within the 7 days of the feast, I will give you 30 linen garments and 30 sets of clothes. If you can't tell me the answer, you must give me 30 linen garments and 30 sets of clothes."
9: Tell us your riddle. Let's hear it.
1: He replied,
7: Out of the eater, something to eat. Out of the straw, something sweet.
1: For 3 days, they could not give the answer. On the fourth day, they said to Samson's wife,
9: Coax your husband into explaining the riddle for us, or we will burn you and your father's household to death. Did you invite us here to rob us?
1: Then Samson's wife threw herself on him, sobbing.
10: You hate me. You don't really love me. You've given my people a riddle, but you haven't told me the answer.
7: I haven't even explained it to my father or mother, so why should I explain it to you?
1: She cried the whole 7 days of the feast. So on the seventh day, he finally told her, because she continued to press him. She, in turn, explained the riddle to her people. Before sunset on the seventh day, the men of the town said to him,
9: What is sweeter than honey? What is stronger than a lion?
1: Samson said to them,
7: If you had not plowed with my heifer, you would not have solved my riddle.
1: Then the Spirit of the Lord came upon him in power. He went down to Ashkelon, struck down 30 of their men, stripped them of their belongings, and gave their clothes to those who had explained the riddle. Burning with anger, he went up to his father's house. And Samson's wife was given to the friend who had attended him at his wedding.
6: It seems like Samson knew that the Philistines had forced the answer out of his wife because he says, If you had not plowed with my heifer.
5: This may be the reason why Samson's parents didn't like these people. They were their enemies.
6: This has been the Radio Bible. If you would like more information, write and we'll send you some literature and we'll be sure to assist in any way we can. 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

0: 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And now let's hear from Andrew Cook as he discusses moral failure and discipline.
1: Welcome to Serving Today, the programme for the servants of God's church. This is Andrew Cook and I'm pleased to be with you again. Ian Flanders returns with the series on pastoral integrity. And Luke Jenner continues to help us better understand the Trinity. We start today with pastoral integrity, so it's over to Derek French.
2: Well, it's good to have Ian Flanders back with us today. We're currently looking at the whole subject of pastoral integrity. And last time, we discussed the issue of how we should exercise authority with integrity. Ian, what are we going to deal with today?
3: We're going to look at how to deal with moral failure in members of our congregations. That is, how to exercise biblical discipline with integrity. And we need to start by saying that it is a biblical requirement to deal with serious sin in a believer's life. According to the Bible, the usual process is to go and see the individual personally and to try and persuade him to repent. If that fails, this needs to be repeated with one or two witnesses. And if the person remains unrepentant, the matter should be brought before the whole church. And if the person continues in his sin, he is put under what's called church discipline. That is, he can be forbidden from attending church meetings and especially from taking the Lord's Supper.
2: It's important to remember, Ian, that this process is designed to bring the sinful Christian to repentance and restoration.
3: That's right, Derek, and we'll return to this later. I want, though, perhaps to highlight two dangers that we face when it comes to exercising church discipline.
2: And what are those, Ian?
3: The first is that we are too lax and that we neglect to discipline when really it becomes necessary. This might be because we're afraid of the difficulties that this kind of thing can create. It may also be that it is a friend or an ally that needs to be disciplined. And in this case, if we neglect to do so, we could easily be accused of favouritism. Whatever the case, a failure to discipline in an appropriate way when necessary is really a lack of pastoral integrity.
2: You said there were two. What's the second danger?
3: This would perhaps be the overzealous use of discipline, and even worse, the use of discipline more for wrong personal reasons rather than for the right reasons.
2: Could you explain yourself there, Ian, please?
3: Yes, and to do so, I'd like to read a quote I found from Isiaka Koulibaly. He's a theologian from the Ivory Coast. And speaking of Africa in particular, he says, "In too many Christian communities, discipline is abused by ethnic groups and individuals. They use it for retaliation, judgment, and condemnation, rather than as an opportunity for a member to repent and abandon his sin. Rather than removing sin, such discipline unfortunately provides an opportunity for it to grow and sets brothers and sisters against one another."
2: So sometimes we can use discipline or the threat of discipline as a tool for getting our own way, as a means of manipulating people and situations in our favour, as a way of getting rid of people that we just don't like.
3: That's right, Derek. And to behave in this way is to really lack pastoral integrity. Not only is it wrong in God's sight, but also, as Isiaka Koulibaly reminds us, such use of discipline will only breed more sin, and it's likely to lead to conflicts and ultimately to tear churches apart.
2: So this whole area of exercising discipline needs a great deal of care and wisdom, doesn't it?
3: Yes, it does. And we need to be known as leaders who are both firm but fair. Firm in that we do uphold the moral standards of the Bible and show ourselves ready to act against those who fail in a serious way to meet them. We also need to be seen to be fair in the way we apply discipline and to avoid any appearance of favouritism or discrimination. I'd also like to add that from a biblical point of view, We need to be seen to be generous in offering forgiveness to those who have been disciplined but who show genuine repentance.
2: Why is that, Ian?
3: Well, the first reason is simply that God is generous in offering forgiveness to the sinner, and as church leaders we're called to be examples of godliness. It would lack integrity to live in contradiction or opposition to God's character. Secondly, and as we said earlier, the goal of discipline is to bring the believer back to proper behaviour and also to bring him back to the church. It's both to reconcile the believer to God and to his people. The sad process of discipline does hurt, and those who are willing to repent will have difficult feelings. They may fear rejection. They might be apprehensive about coming back to church. They'll feel bad about what's gone on. They'll wonder how people will react to them. They'll wonder whether it's possible to feel at home in the church once again. So we as leaders need to publicly show that we have forgiven the wrongdoing. We must publicly show our love and our acceptance for the repentant sinner. This will both help the person as he returns into fellowship with the church and hopefully also encourage the members of the church to welcome him in like fashion, with forgiveness and a willingness to rebuild relationships on a better footing.
2: Yes, and Paul writes something of this kind of thing, doesn't he, in his second letter to the Church of Corinth?
3: Yes, these thoughts are grounded in the Apostle's thinking. And it would be good if you could read 2 Corinthians chapter 2, verses 6 to 8, please, Derek.
2: Yes, and Paul writes, "The punishment inflicted on him by the majority is sufficient for him. Now, instead, you ought to forgive and comfort him, so that he will not be overwhelmed by excessive sorrow. I urge you, therefore, to reaffirm your love for him." Ian, remind us of the context of this passage.
3: Well, Paul had first found it necessary to write to the church asking them to discipline someone who was guilty of serious sexual immorality. We think it was probably a case of incest. Apparently, the church did discipline him, and then the person was repentant. However, maybe the church remained rather cold towards him, and so Paul urges them to truly forgive him, to forgive him fully, and to love him genuinely once again as a true brother in Christ.
2: Well, thanks for that, Ian. We must close now, but thanks for your very helpful thoughts on this difficult subject.
1: In our last look at the doctrine of the Trinity, we began to examine the distinctive roles that each person of the Trinity plays in the life of believers. We thought especially about prayer. We saw that each person of the Trinity helps us in our praying. We have access to the Father through Christ the Son by one Spirit, and by doing that, we are engaging in a relationship with the Trinity. As well as prayer, the new life of the believer is the result of the Holy Spirit living in us, with Christ interceding for and on behalf of us. And then there's God the Father. This is where we'll start this time. His distinctive role is to relate to us as our Father, and we relate to him as his children. This includes the idea of adoption into his family. He wants to help us. He cares for us, he strengthens us, and he forgives us our sins. Although this is something that all the persons of the Trinity do, the forgiving of sins is a particular role of God the Father. Sometimes, in order to better understand this, a comparison is made between God the Father and human fathers. That gives us an idea of what God the Father is like. But we also need to bear in mind that God is the original pattern for fatherhood. Here's Luke Jenner.
4: The model for human fatherhood is the fatherhood of God, of course, not the other way around. But at the same time, God does speak in the scriptures in human terms. He sometimes attributes to himself things that we are very familiar with, And he attributes even to himself body parts. He has eyes, he has hands, he has arms, and he holds us between his shoulders, and all those kinds of things which we can associate with. Now, of course, God is spirit. He doesn't have a body. He doesn't have arms and eyes. And yet he uses that terminology to help to convey to us in our own language, in child language almost, so that we can understand what it really means for God to be a father. Yes, it's true that we are not to think, well, what are human fathers like? Well, God must be like that. But at the same time, there is a way in which God condescends so graciously to use language and terms which we are familiar with in our human lives and which we would hope to find in the best of fathers on earth.
1: The fact that the Bible uses picture language to describe God as having eyes, arms and so on, as Luke Jenner was saying just there, reminds us that, on the other hand, man-made, man-conceived idols are nothing compared to the one and only true God, maker of the universe. This is what God had to say about them through the prophet Isaiah in chapter 44, verse 18. They know nothing. They understand nothing. Their eyes are plastered over so they cannot see, and their minds closed so they cannot understand.
4: When you have these idols made out of wood and stone and so on, they are so absolutely, utterly different to him because they cannot relate in any way. They do not have feelings or personality or emotion in the way that God expresses through this kind of language we've been speaking of.
1: God's uniqueness is linked to the fact that he is unlike other so-called gods. He can and does relate to us. He isn't distant. And because God is a Trinity, it means that he can and wants to be involved with his creatures, you and I. And what we're going to focus on now is the various ways in which the Trinity helps us to understand relationships. The Trinity is very practical.
4: That all derives from the way we're taught about relationships within the Trinity that are eternal. That even though all the persons are equal, yet they relate to each other in certain ways. That is, there is eternally existing mutual love within the Trinity, that God knows what it is to be in relationship before he created anything. He is a relational being eternally, always is that way. And that means he is eternally and infinitely content. He needs nothing. He has love between the persons. He rejoices in himself, in a sense, because the persons rejoice in each other and have the interests of the others at heart. So the Father loves the Son, and the Son loves the Father, and the Son loves the Spirit, and the Spirit loves the Son, and the Spirit loves the Father, and so on. And there's this ever-ascending spiral of love for all eternity within the Godhead himself, which makes him the most happy being in the universe, I am sure, and always has been, and needed not to create the world to gain that.
1: The reason you and I are here is because of those relationships of love that are at the heart of God, who is triune. We'll hear more from Luke Jenner about how the Trinity helps us to better understand the real meaning of relationships. We have to end it there for today, and we hope that you'll join us again next time here on Serving Today. There'll be more in the series on pastoral integrity when Ian Flanders will be examining the whole subject of money. So, this is Andrew Cook saying goodbye. May the Lord help the leaders of his church to remain faithful to him.

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Here's the number again, +27 72 641 4475.

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0: Four songs in a row, and if you enjoyed today's music, do let us know. Perhaps post something on the TWR Africa Facebook page. We'll head to the first chapter of the New Testament, Matthew chapter 1, as we hear from Dr. Owen Lutzer in today's Part 3 message.
1: Let us run with endurance the race that is set before us, looking to Jesus, the founder and perfecter of our faith. An Olympic track judge has to be above reproach. Otherwise, no one would trust him to adjudicate a gold medal race. In matters of faith, a Savior has to be sinless to be a sacrifice for our sins. Christ was sinless, something no other prophet or guru has ever claimed. Since sinful men and women bear sinful children, Christ's birth had to be different. Stay with us. From the Moody Church in Chicago, this is Running to Win with Dr. Erwin Lutzer, whose clear teaching helps us make it across the finish line. Today, Pastor Lutzer concludes a message on Christ's extraordinary virgin birth, a birth that ensured his sinlessness.
2: All ye who are sinless, enter here. And nobody but Christ accepts the call. That's why it says that God can save forever those who come unto God by Christ. And that's why all the other prophets are disqualified as mediators between God and man. Oh, they may be prophets, because you can be a sinner and be a prophet, but you cannot be a sinner and be a savior. For that, you need someone who is sinless and perfect. And only Christ qualifies. There's nobody else around. There's a third reason why Christ had to be virgin born, and that, of course, has already been referred to. And that is really to live up to his name, to live up to his name. Why is it that when Mary received this revelation from God, the angel kept saying, "He shall be called Jesus"? Why not some other name? Well, the answer is because the name Jesus means Jehovah is salvation. Jehovah is salvation. Now, there are some people who don't live up to their name, but Jesus had to live up to his name. He couldn't just be a good teacher. Spong might have a good teacher, but he certainly doesn't have a savior. He had to be virgin-born to fulfill the name Jehovah is salvation. Now, some people don't live up to their name. Methuselah is a name in the Old Testament of the man who lived longer than any other man, and there was a couple who named their son Methuselah. But little Methuselah Koning died at the age of 6 months. He didn't live up to his name. What a tragedy to know about Christ and not know him for the purpose for which he came, to live up to his name. Jehovah is salvation. Let me tell you one other story. As I was going from the display to display, I met a woman whose story I would like to tell you. She was with the Urantia Group, which is reading a thick book whose origin is obscure, though some of us have a good idea as to how it was written. But she said, "I want to tell you my story." She said, "I was brought up in a Christian home," and she said, "my mother would read me stories about Jesus," and she said, "whenever she read those stories," she said, "there was a warmth in my heart." She said, "I want you to know that I loved Jesus as a little girl." Then she said, "I would go to church, and oh," she said, "I loved my pastor." She said, "I would just love to sit in the church and listen to him preach." And I was supposed to go to children's church, but she said, "I didn't want to go in color and do those things." She said, "I wanted to hear my pastor." And I thought to myself, if I sit near the back and I'm very quiet and just fold my hands and shut my eyes, nobody will see me and I'll be able to stay here rather than go to children's church. Well, she did that for a while. She said, a woman came along and said, "What are you doing here? You're supposed to be in children's church. This is for adults." She said, "At the age of 10, I left the church, but I didn't go to children's church." She said, "I walked all the way home crying, and I never went back to that church again." She said, 6 years later, at the age of 16, I began my spiritual quest, and I became involved in what we would call a false cult. And she said, their desire for money and their desire for control turned me off, And I realized that they were wrong. And then she said, I came to this Urantia group, and I began to read this. Now, you must understand that the Urantia book claims to have in it the stories of Jesus when he was a teenager. It's got all kinds of stories, perhaps hundreds of stories about Jesus, even though there's no historical evidence that these things happened. But she says, you know, she said, when I began to read this Urantia book and read those stories about Jesus, she said, it is this group that gave me my Jesus back. Oh, she said, I love him. She said, could I read you a paragraph? And I said, sure. So she went over and she found a place in the book where it says that Jesus as a teenager helped a boy at the age of 12. And the sacrifice that Jesus was willing to do to help this boy who was in trouble, she read me the paragraph and she said, this just touches me deeply. And I said to her, you really love Jesus, don't you? Oh, she said, I love Jesus. Tears were coming to her eyes. I said, would you tell me, why is it that you love him? Oh, she said, I love him as my friend. She said, I love him as my Lord. She said, I love him, I love him, I love him. And by now, the tears were beginning to spill over and run down her cheek. And I looked at her and I said, do you also love him as the Savior who shed his blood on the cross for your sins to reconcile you to a holy God? And she glanced away, and she said, I never think of it in those terms. And I said to her, don't you realize that if you don't love Jesus as the Savior, you're not loving him for the primary purpose why he came to this earth. He came to seek and to save that which was lost, and that's why you must love him. Let me ask you something this morning. Is it possible for someone to love Jesus to the point of tears and be lost forever? The answer is yes, yes. If you were to take a poll in some of the churches in Chicago this morning and say, do you love Jesus? Everybody would say yes, even though some of them probably have not thought about him for a week or two. But yeah, of course they love him. And some love him sincerely, but they are lost. Because they love him as a teacher, they love him as an example, they love him as a friend, they love him because of his commitment to God, but they do not love him as the Savior of the world for them. And unless you love him like that, you're missing the purpose for which he came. What a tragedy to love and to know Shakespeare, but not as a man of literature. What a tragedy to know Newton, but not as a scientist. But oh, what an eternal tragedy to know Christ, but not as a Savior. That is the purpose for which he came. Years ago, when I was growing up in a church, we used to sing a song that we don't sing often today, often in these days. I'm going to try to give you two stanzas. It goes, I was sinking deep in sin, far from the peaceful shore, very deeply stained within, sinking to rise no more. But the master of the sea heard my despairing cry, and from the waters lifted me. Now safe am I. Souls in danger look above. Jesus completely saves. He will lift you by his love out of the angry waves. He's the master of the sea, billows his will obey. He your Savior wants to be. Be saved today. I want to say this very respectfully, but those of you who are skeptics, go ahead, go into the libraries. Read about all the different religions of the world. Read about what all the gurus have said. Read about all of what the enlightened people have said. Find out what they have said about themselves and the claims that you have made, and you must conclude, if you are honest, that all of these teachers are people who themselves are swimming and going under, shouting to others who are going down with them instructions on how to swim when they're all going down and perhaps holding hands while they're doing it. Where do you look for a sinless Savior? Nobody even claims sinlessness. Like Peter said to Christ, well, to whom shall we go? Peter says, thou hast the words of eternal life. And we believe and are sure that thou art the Son of God, the Holy One of God. There is no other place to go, no options except to Him.
3: Well, my friend, this is Pastor Lutzer. I want you to realize that there are some religions in the world today that will not let you leave their religion without a severe penalty, in some instances, even death. But Jesus Christ looks into the eyes of the disciples and asks them this question: do you also want to go away? He gives them that offer. And of course, Peter, to his everlasting credit, says what I just mentioned in the message now: to whom shall we go? Thou hast the words of eternal life.
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1: We have a generation of kids today who are very mixed up. They don't know whether they're being raised by a feminine man or a masculine woman. What we see today is really a tribute to the failure of men, the divorce epidemic, sexual abuse, promiscuity, social awkwardness, emotional distress, and suicide, I think primarily, is laid at the feet of the men. And men must assume responsibility.
0: Welcome to Love Worth Finding, featuring the insightful lessons and profound biblical teachings of Adrian Rogers. This month, we're studying God's design for marriage and how we can put the music back in our relationships. God made men and women different so that He might make us one in marriage. Marriage ought to be a duet, not a duel. We sing the same song, but we take different parts. In the music of marriage, the man takes the lead and the woman takes the harmony. If you have your Bible, turn now to the book of Ephesians, chapter 5, beginning in verse 18, as Adrian Rogers reveals what it takes to have melody in the home.
1: Ephesians chapter 5 is a music chapter, and we begin in verse 18. The Bible says, "And be not drunk with wine, wherein is excess, but be filled with the Spirit, speaking to yourselves in psalms and hymns and spiritual songs, singing and making melody in your heart to the Lord, giving thanks always for all things unto God and the Father in the name of our Lord Jesus Christ, submitting yourselves one to another in the fear of God. Wives, submit yourselves unto your own husbands as unto the Lord, for the husband is the head of the wife, even as Christ is the head of the church, and He is the Savior of the body. Therefore, as the church is subject unto Christ, so letting yourselves one to another in the fear of God, wives, submit yourselves unto your own husbands as unto the Lord, for the husband is the head of the wife, even as Christ is the head of the church, and He is the Savior of the body. Therefore, as the church is subject unto Christ, so let the wives

By the word, that he might present it to himself a glorious church, not having spot or wrinkle or any such thing, but that it should be holy and without blemish. So ought men to love their wives as their own bodies. He that loveth his wife loveth himself, for no man ever hated his own flesh, but nourishes and cherishes it, even as the Lord the church. For we are members of his body, of his flesh, and of his bones. For this cause shall a man leave his father and mother, and shall be joined unto his wife, and they two shall be one flesh. This is a great mystery, but I speak concerning Christ and the church. And nevertheless, let every one of you in particular so love his wife even as himself, and the wife see that she reverence her husband. Harmony in the home. We told you that in order for there to be music, and music that we like to listen to, there must be melody. We sing the same song. There can be harmony. We sing different parts. There ought to be rhythm where we sing it together. So what an illustration of what a marriage ought to be and the music of marriage. Now, we were talking this morning about the fact that God made men and women different that he might make us one, and how that we sing the same song, but the man sings one part and takes the lead, and the woman sings the other part and harmonizes with her husband. But the things that I have given to you about the differences between men and women, I'm just going to tick these off just to remind you that God teaches that the man is to be the provider and the woman is to be his helper. Number two, the man is to be a protector. The woman is to be a nurturer. She is the one who gives life. And the man is to take the lead, and the woman is there to give beauty and enhancement to the home. Therefore, the man is more physically strong. The woman is more tender and more fragile in her nature. Now, God made us different that he might make us one. You know, Peter says we're to be heirs together of the grace of life. That is that together we inherit the blessing. I don't believe that you can inherit the blessing of marriage, sir, without your wife, and she cannot inherit it without you. God wants us to inherit those blessings together. Now let me give you some dynamic directions, and we leave the book of Genesis, and we come now to the Apostle Paul and see how Paul took what happened in Genesis and the story of Genesis, and he brings it over into the New Testament and tells us how this should apply to us right here in the New Testament. Now may I say, dear friend, that we have a generation of kids today who are very mixed up. They remind me of the rooster who saw a plate of scrambled eggs and said to the hen, "There goes our crazy mixed up kids." Now, we have a group of crazy mixed up kids, not all kids, but we have a lot of them today. They don't know whether they're being raised by a feminine man or a masculine woman. There has been a blurring today of the distinction between the sexes, most of it brought about by the radical feminists, but the radical feminists are but a tribute to the failure of men to be the kind of masculine men that they ought to be. We have a generation of miniature men rather than mature masculine men, and what we see today is really a tribute to the failure of men. The divorce epidemic, sexual abuse, promiscuity, social awkwardness, emotional distress, and suicide, I think primarily is laid at the feet of the men. And when Eve failed, God did not primarily blame Eve. God blamed Adam for Eve's failure. And men must assume responsibility. Now, with that in mind, let me give you five things that we men must do. So many times when we come to Ephesians chapter 5, the women wince and they say, "Oh, he's going to talk about being in submission again." Well, dear friend, I want to tell you, Ephesians chapter 5 is a much tougher passage on the men, rightly interpreted. And let me tell you what you must do if you would be a masculine, not a midget miniature man. If you want to have mature masculinity,
If you would like to be able to demonstrate to your son, to your daughter, what God's original intent

0: intent is and what the divine design is, you're going to find it right here. Number one, sir, you must assume responsibility. Look, if you will, in verse 22. Wives, submit yourselves unto your own husbands as unto the Lord, for the husband is the head of the wife, even as Christ is the head of the church, and he is the Savior of the body. Now, we call that sometimes the chain of command, but the chain of command is not the best way to describe that. What we're really talking about here is the chain of responsibility. To be the head literally means that you are responsible. It doesn't mean that you exist to have your needs met because you're the head. It means you exist to meet needs. Now, husbands, we cannot escape that responsibility. Put in your margin, 1 Corinthians 11, verse 3, the Apostle Paul says, "But I would have you to know that the head of every man is Christ, and the head of the woman is the man, and the head of Christ is God." Now, our problem is today that we have so many men who have not assumed responsibility. They have wanted to have headship without responsibility. Now, when your wife is told to be subject to you, that means she's to look to you. It doesn't mean that she's there to be your servant, but she is there to have those basic needs met by you. The fact that she submits to you means that you have, therefore, the responsibility to take care of her, and your leadership is to be servant leadership. Wives, submission does not mean inferiority. Now, the devil would tell us that if you're in submission, you're inferior. Well, that's a lie out of hell. May I tell you that Philippians chapter 2 tells us that the Lord thought it not a thing to be grasped, but to be equal with God, yet made himself of no reputation, took upon him the form of a servant, and became obedient. And the Bible says, "Wherefore God hath highly exalted him." Jesus took the low way, and God exalted him. The devil took the high way, and God has brought him down and will bring him down to the very pit. Now, what I'm saying is this, that we are never more like Jesus when we have a submissive spirit. We're never more like the devil when we have a rebellious spirit. Now, if God the Father is the head of Christ the Son, does that mean that Christ the Son is inferior to God the Father? Not at all. God the Father, Son, and Holy Spirit are co-equal and co-eternal. It would be sheer blasphemy and a distortion of a basic Christian doctrine to say that there's inferiority in the Godhead. And yet eternally, the Lord Jesus Christ is in a state of submission to the eternal Father. Now, the woman is not at all inferior to the man when she is in submission to the man. What Christian submission is this? Simply and plainly, it is one equal, voluntarily placing him or herself under another equal, that Jesus Christ may therefore be glorified. That's all it is. One equal, voluntarily placing him or herself under another equal, that God may therefore be glorified. Now, so many times we talk about husband and wife as a partnership, but partnership is not the best way to describe it. David McLaughlin was here, and he gave us a course, The Role of the Man in the Family. And one of the illustrations that he gave was tremendous. He said, don't think of the family with husband and wife as partners. Because when you have a partnership, then you don't really have a head. What you have, decisions are made all kinds of ways, by votes and so forth, and whoever gets the most votes and all of that, then that's the way the decisions are made for the corporation. What a husband and wife are more like, an analogy that we can fit in with, is not partnership, but a team. The husband and the wife are the team. Let's take a football team. That's a good analogy of the relationship between husband and wife. Now, a football team has a quarterback. I used to play football, and part of the time I played quarterback. And the quarterback directs the team. Now, who says that the quarterback is to call the plays? Well, the coach says the quarterback is to call the plays. Does that mean that the quarterback is the best athlete on the team? Not necessarily so. There may be other people on the team who could run faster than the quarterback, have more agility, more natural ability than the quarterback, but the quarterback called the play. Why? Simply because the coach said so. Does that mean that the husband is superior to the wife? No, he's just simply the quarterback of the team because the coach says so. That's all. It's teamwork. It doesn't mean that he is more competent than his wife. My Joyce is more competent than I am in a lot of areas. And I just have to admit it. Now, I can do some things she can't do. But she, in some areas, is more competent than I am. And Joyce takes care of details in our home that would be difficult for me to take care of. I suppose I could do it. But I'm so grateful that she is competent in those areas. But God, the coach, has still said that I'm to call a play. Now, when I would call a play in football, many times people would come back to the huddle and a guard would say, I can move this fella out. A wide receiver might say, I can put a move on that guy. I am free. Get the ball to me. I'm free. Or somebody else would say, I believe if it's only 3 yards, we can go right up the middle. And the quarterback has to listen to all that. He also has to listen to the coach who just simply may send in a play. And then it's all over. You just do what the coach says. Or he just may make up his own mind, this is the best play to run. But he calls the play not because he's the best athlete, just simply because the coach says somebody has to do it, and it's better for everybody to be going in one direction after you come together. Now, learn this, men, when we're talking about assuming responsibility. The husband may delegate authority, but not responsibility. You may say to your wife, my wife takes care of the finances primarily in our house. I hardly ever write a check. I don't touch the books. She handles that. She takes the money, puts it in the bank, writes the checks, does all of these things, pays the bills, all of that. I have delegated that authority to her, and she has the authority to do that. But while she has the authority, she does not bear the responsibility. I want you to listen. You see, there's no way that I can escape the responsibility. So therefore, if it all works out good, she is to be praised. But if it doesn't work out good, I am to be blamed. You understand that? You see, I can delegate the authority, but I cannot escape my responsibility. That doesn't mean that a wife who is a member of a family, therefore, is inferior to her husband. In many ways, she may be superior. Joyce says she doesn't want to be equal with me. She's not coming down for anything. There is the failure of men to assume responsibility. Now, no husband, therefore, demands his headship. Did you know that the Lord Jesus Christ does not demand his headship? Did you know that the Lord Jesus Christ does not force his lordship on you? He doesn't do it. I mean, if he forced his lordship on us, we'd all be a little better, and we are in some ways, but we would be regimented and mechanical. We're to love our wives as Christ loved the church, and we don't demand headship. You see, respect and trust are earned. And the Lord Jesus Christ has definitely earned my respect, and he's earned my trust. And so, if you are a husband, and you are having difficulty assuming headship in your home, don't head for trust. Don't shoot for trust. Shoot for respect. Let your wife learn to respect you as a man of God, as a loving person, as we're going to show. And I'm going to tell you that trust will come automatically. We as husbands have to assume responsibility. It is a responsibility assumed. It's a safety net for the woman to respect the headship of the husband. He may delegate authority, but not responsibility. Sir, there is no way that you can sidestep your responsibility. So number one, assume your responsibility, sir. You are the head. That does not mean a chain of command nearly so much as it means an assumption of responsibility. Number two, this difference between the sexes means that you as the husband are to let your wife know that she is number one in your life. The Bible says, Husbands, love your wives even as Christ also loved the church and gave himself, some translations say, gave himself up for it. Your wife must know that she comes before the children. She comes before your own mother, your own father. For this cause shall a man leave his father and mother and cleave unto his wife. Joyce knows that she is number one of all human beings, 5 billion people on the face of this earth, in my life. She is number one. I know beyond the shadow of any doubt, I am number one in Joyce's life. That gives me a sense of security to think that of all of the people who ever lived today and have ever lived, there's one person who loves me more than any other person on the face of the earth. What a feeling that is to my heart, that she loves me that way. And she is to know that I love her, that she is number one. I need to treat her, therefore, as Christ treated the church, that Jesus gave himself for the church. Now, the third thing. Not only do you need to let your wife know that she is number one, but thirdly, you need to protect your wife from emotional trauma. Look, if you will, here in this same chapter. The Bible says that he gave himself for it, verse 26, that he might sanctify it and cleanse it with the washing of water by the word, that he might present it to himself a glorious church, not having spot or wrinkle or any such thing, but that it should be holy and without blemish. So ought men to love their own wives. Now, this means that you are to protect her from emotional trauma and damage. That's your job and your responsibility, sir. You see the word spot, that the Lord might present the church to himself without spot? Well, that word spot means trash, refuse, dirt. It's your job to keep things from being dumped on your wife. Trash being dumped on her. You have to be careful that you're not the guy that dumps on her. That you come in the evening and just unload on your wife things that she cannot bear. Now, you have to be very careful here because she does want you to share your hurts with her. She does want to know where you're hurting so she can come in and weep with you and caress you and care for you. But you have to be careful the things that you unload on her. And especially, I would say, sir, one of the things I've learned, the most important time that I spend in the day is the first 5 minutes after I walk in the house at the end of the day. I mean, if I go right through the house and go right to my study, or go right through the house and go right to the news or whatever, I have failed Joyce. I need to go right to Joyce. I need to put her in my arms. I need to hold her. I need to tell her that I love her. I need to call her on the phone before I get there and tell her I'm coming and that I can hardly wait to see her. That's so very important. That 5 minutes that says to her, you are number one. I've not come in here to dump trash, but I've come here really to take a load off of you and that I might present you to myself without spot. And then the next word is wrinkle. Do you see that? And the word wrinkle is an interesting word. It speaks sort of an internal wound, a trauma that shows itself literally sometimes on the face. Now, I'm not talking about the normal wrinkles that all of us get and the laugh lines and the crinkly places around the eyes because we've laughed a lot through life. But I'm talking about sometimes the trauma that comes to a woman who has lived with a man who has been a midget man, who's not really loved his wife as he ought. I can sometimes spot these women. You see them with their taut faces. The countenance is tense and drawn because of these internal traumas. They've not been loved as they ought to be loved. And you can see sometimes that pain just written on their face. A husband is to protect his wife. My assignment from God, sir, and your assignment from God is to make your wife a more radiantly beautiful Christian.
1: Well, we want you to know that you are an important part of our Love Worth Finding family. Thank you so much for tuning in today and studying along with us. I'm Chris Fabry. Thank you for joining us. And be sure to tune in next time for more insights from God's Word about His never-ending love worth finding. Love Worth Finding is the media ministry of teacher and author Dr. Adrian Rogers. Thank you so much for listening today. 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

0: Back to back music here on TWR Pure Talk. Pete Smith and Donnie Buerta with the Old Rugged Cross and Christy Lane standing on the promises. Emotions with our children. We'll discuss these next and focus on the family.
1: Seeing your child's emotion is an opportunity to see their heart, but it's also an opportunity to see your heart as well. And so to always recognize that God is doing something with everybody in the room, which includes you, Mom, and it includes you, Dad. So God is doing something with you.
2: That's Eliza Huey, and she's our guest today on Focus on the Family with Jim Daly. Thanks for joining us. I'm John Fuller.
3: Here's a billboard. Emotional health is really good. And you know what? We spend a lifetime moving that direction, especially as Christians. We're hoping to overcome things and to live a good Christian life and to be honest people, people of integrity. And we want our children to be there too. And today we're going to cover how to raise emotionally healthy kids. And what parent doesn't put their hand up to say, yes, we want that. And today, as part of our mission at Focus on the Family, we want to equip you as a parent to do the best job possible as you equip your children spiritually, emotionally, physically to live a good life.
2: Yeah, and Jim, we didn't plan on talking about this, but let me just say this is one of those topics I wish I had known about 30-plus years ago, because if I could have a redo, it would be to go here and to start to talk with my children at a young age about emotional wellness and give them the palette of conversation that I don't have from their childhood, but we're working on now.
3: I would too. Me too. Yeah. Sign me up.
2: So our guest today is Eliza Huey, and she's a licensed clinical professional counselor. She's the director of counseling at McLean Bible Church in the Washington, D.C. area. She teaches counseling at the college level and has a podcast, and she's written a number of books. She knows a lot about the topic, and she's condensed, this is really key, she's condensed a lot of this knowledge into a very small, very helpful, practical book called Raising Emotionally Healthy Kids, Help for Parents.
3: Eliza, it's good to have you back to Focus on the Family. Thanks for being with us.
1: Absolutely. I'm glad to be back and talk with you guys.
3: Yeah. Let's start with the foundation of research. It kind of lays, it paints the picture, let me say it that way, for the listener, the viewer on YouTube. Give us some of the stats on anxiety, depression, and mental illness. What are some of the data points that we're seeing?
1: Well, sadly, we are seeing a significant trend in mental health issues, specifically in children. It was that there was a study that showed within a 10-year period, 59% of, there was a 59% increase of children dealing with anxiety, depression, mental health struggles. And let's just be honest, if in a matter of 10 years, we saw a 59% increase of, let's say, childhood diabetes or childhood cancer diagnoses, we would be scratching our heads and diving into, like, what is going on, right? So that's really where I think a lot of parents are feeling that, but certainly people in the professional world as well are saying, okay, what's going on here? This is a significant increase. One in three kids will have a diagnosis of anxiety disorder by the time they're 18. Yeah. I have three children. So like the statistic is very real for me, even just thinking about that. So that's just where we are. It's, I think, not something that's going to take anybody who's listening or watching by surprise either.
3: Yeah. You know, this is an unfair question, so I'm going to tell you ahead of time. It's going to be a hard one to answer. In that, when you look at all of this, I think of John 10:10. Mm-hmm. That was a verse that was written in my first Bible as a 15-year-old by a mentor of mine who said, here's the big statement. And it's a big one today, you know, that the thief comes to steal, kill, and destroy, but I've come that you might have life and life more abundantly. Statistically, most of us are not going to be murdered. Thank you, Lord. But emotionally, this applies, that he comes to steal, kill you emotionally. And I think when you look at that data, especially for our children, our teens and our 20-somethings particularly, you put it in that context, the enemy of our soul is after our children. Speak to it in that way. And what is happening in our culture that you would see from a spiritual context, a 59% increase in these situations. It's like, Lord, where are you?
1: Yeah, it can certainly feel that way. And yet it can also feel like, okay, we can ask that question, Lord, where are you? because that, you know, that just naturally comes to us. But we also need to ask the question, like, where is the other things in our lives compared to the input, the time, the energy towards the things of spiritual grounding that the Bible has for us? So what I mean by that is, what is coming at us more frequently? Is it the John 10:10 verses of just like that reminder of who God is? Is it the mentors who are pointing us to truth and spiritual hope? Or is what's coming at us a constant flow of anxiety producing information, expectations, and even just like pressure on our kids? And I would say, if you took any kid and said, you know, do you feel more inundated with God's word and who you are as a child of God, or what it means to follow Jesus? Are you more inundated with messages of that? Or are you more inundated with messages of measure up or perform, or, you know, this is what's happening in the world? Certainly mental health. I will tell you that mental health is talked about way more than it ever was when I was a child. And in some ways, that's really good. Like, we can acknowledge that's good. We're talking about these things. But in other ways, I have 10, 11, 12-year-olds who I can talk to in a counseling room who know more about diagnoses than I had never had a clue even existed when I was their age.
3: Oh, that's interesting.
1: So it's just very prevalent. And I think when you think about what your question was, it's like, what is coming at us? What's filling us?
3: Right.
1: And especially our kids.
3: And I want to make sure I'm playing the opposition there to give you that ability to hit the ball, right? Mm-hmm. But I think also, you know, when I think about that, the Lord doesn't leave us unprepared.
1: Mm.
3: And I don't think the Lord makes mistakes with the generation of souls he's got on this earth at this time, mm-hmm. right? It's all purposeful for him. And I think in that we find our identity, et cetera, as Christians, mm-hmm. as believers. So in those scriptures that say, fear not, do not be anxious, mm-hmm. for I've overcome the world. You look at that and you go, okay, Lord, I want to trust that.
1: Yeah.
3: But can you show me a little more?
1: Yeah.
3: That kind of attitude. So in that context, I mean, having the peace of God, no matter circumstances, is really what the shalom, the peace of God is all about.
1: Yeah.
3: And I guess the whole battle is about how we struggle to find that.
1: Right. It is. And there is something to being anxious in a way that is, I'm concerned about the things God is concerned about.
3: Yes.
1: And then there's the anxiety that we're talking about, the anxiety that overwhelms, the anxiety that tends to kind of cripple our children. And more parents are feeling this. That, I mean, like I said, the statistic, 1 in 3, that's most parents are going to probably have a child who, even if it's just for a season, has faced a lot of anxiety.
3: Let me ask you, when you're were pregnant with your firstborn. I believe a nurse slipped a note into your hand at the birthing center. I'm not sure exactly, but tell us that story. And what was the note?
1: Well, they gave me all of these great helpful tips on how to prepare for sleep, how to bathe the baby, which I needed that. Like, this was a piece of paper that, this is all we were sent home with.
3: Isn't that crazy?
1: I was a little, yes.
3: Here's
1: your
3: piece of paper about how to raise a child.
1: And it literally was one page, single-sided. There wasn't even two sides to it. And it had some things on helping with burping and bathing and dressing and feeding and sleeping, but nothing. And you alluded to this even at the beginning, that there was nothing about how to navigate their emotions or their mental health. It was all about their physical health, their physical well-being, which is good, because goodness gracious, we need to keep them alive when we're sent home with these little ones. But we need to, as you mentioned, help them to thrive. And there was nothing talked about. And so, definitely felt ill-prepared.
3: I think the challenge, it is kind of weird that you go take your driver's license test. You got a book that's probably 100 pages, right? Mm-hmm. That funky driver's training booklet. But you have a baby, there's nothing but a piece of paper. But I think that's one of the reasons, certainly, why we concentrate on parenting. But how do we equip, especially a first-time parent, both mom and dad, how do we focus as parents on the full child, the spirit, the emotional part of the child, the physical part of the child? I mean, that's what we're trying to do, right?
1: Yeah.
3: How do we go about getting our focus on the right things as the parent of a newborn?
1: One of the things that you can do is to, yes, you're going to care for them physically. And probably there's the reality that you just need to keep them alive is going to keep you caring for them physically. But you do need to care for them emotionally, which means you start early talking about emotions with your kids. And you can do that by simply identifying. When you have a little child who's maybe just a year old, you can start giving them words for the things that they are doing. So you see them, they they're trying to put the block in the little hole
3: the
1: that it goes in.
3: Yeah. Peg in the round
1: right,
3: hole.
1: Right, exactly. And they're frustrated and they're getting mad with this block or whatever. And you see them kind of pounding on this block. You can actually say the words that they don't have. Hmm. Are you angry? Or you look upset, you know, so that they begin to see, even at a young age, we talk about emotion words. Because too often, I think people in our generation have the experience of, we didn't talk about emotions. And if there were emotions, if we were talking about them, it was like, stop that.
3: Right.
1: Stop that emotion.
3: That's,
1: you know,
3: weakness.
1: Unless it was a happy emotion. We only talked about what we would consider, quote unquote, positive emotions.
3: Yeah.
1: If you had positive emotions, we could talk about those. But if we had negative emotions, it was kind of a stop that kind of a thing.
3: That's true. But in that context, let me ask you specifically, and you're tilting into that, for toddlers, 0 to 3, 4, that toddler period.
1: Yeah.
3: You also talk about the emotional sheet. Now, I did not know these were actually out there. You could buy them.
1: Yeah.
3: Like smiley face, sad face, embarrassed. So every time I wanted to talk to my boys, I would draw these out in my, you know, my very weak ability to draw. But it'd be the happy face, the sad face, and then we had fun with it with the kids. But I just did it without really realizing that this is one of the core things that helps a young child particularly point to what they're feeling.
1: Yeah.
3: Add some contour to that.
1: Yeah, I think that's so key because you're modeling for them. And that's not only do we want to point it out, but we want to show them that we talk about those things too. And so I think sometimes parents can feel that we need to not show anything again, but positive emotions towards our children. And that's not necessarily true either. And so just being able to help them understand that yes, we can talk about it. And yes, mommy and daddy can talk about their own emotions. But I think another thing that is key in that early age of development is to recognize that you're going to get it. You're in a little bit of a guessing game at that point.
3: Yeah, that's
1: because I share this a tiny bit in the book about a cry at that age, like, you know, 0 to 2, can be sad, can be like, I'm hungry,
3: right?
1: Can be, I'm angry,
3: I have a dirty diaper.
1: It could be, I'm uncomfortable sitting in this mush, right?
3: Yeah, right?
1: Exactly. It can even be, I'm so overwhelmed by something that I, you know, maybe I get startled and I cry, or maybe I'm very happy and then it starts to turn to cry. You've seen people when they tickle their baby and they tickle them just a little too much and then they start to cry.
3: Yeah.
1: It's like, you were happy just a second ago. So just recognizing that as parents, you need to be an investigator and not just assume that what you see equals the emotion you think. And so trying to kind of, I share the story about one time my son, who was otherwise very, very content, was really agitated through this meeting that I had to bring him along in. And I thought, man, he's usually so good. Why was he so upset? Well, it turns out the whole time he knew that he was not allowed to play with Legos because he was too little to play with Legos, but his older brother and sister had Legos. Well, he had found those Legos before we left for this meeting. And he had stuffed them in his diaper. He put them in his diaper and then he had to sit on them through the whole through the whole meeting. Well, no wonder, but he didn't really want to tell me or, you know, give up what he was. It wasn't until we got
3: home.
1: How
3: old was he?
1: He was probably about a year and a half or so.
2: Good. Sounds like he's got some really strong resilience.
3: He's getting ready for the cookie jar. You know, I'm getting those cookies no matter what.
1: So I had to be an investigator in that.
3: Let's move that up a little bit. And I so appreciate that. And again, you can sign up for Age and Stage. This is exactly the kind of content. 0 to 4, what do you do?
1: Yeah.
3: Let's move to that 4 to 7 range where a little bit better cognitive skills.
1: Yes.
3: So emotionally, again, we're talking about emotionally healthy kids, how to build that. What are you doing for the 4 to 7-year-old who can actually begin to argue with you and ask questions?
1: Yep.
3: And
1: one of the things that 4 to 7s do that we sometimes aren't prepared for, but are so helpful for parents to be able to understand and kind of lean into, is that they begin to empathize in that age. Mm. They begin to recognize somebody else's feelings and be able to connect with them. And so just helping them to understand those, that that's what's happening in this person and that's why they feel this way. So empathy is really big. Another thing in that age, and I've written another children's book on this called Count Yourself Calm, is to be able to help them take those feelings and manage them. Because I think in that 4 to 7, that's a lot of the times where their feelings are getting a little bit bigger. They have some words, but not enough to really explain what's going on. And so just being able to help them process and manage those big feelings in a way, and that book in particular points them to the Lord and scripture that kind of ties it in. But managing them, understanding that they're empathizing a little bit more, they're starting to grow and you're starting to be able to have have a little more conversation about emotions and feelings.
3: That later stage, 8 to 11, which really kind of covers those early years.
1: Yeah.
3: How are you speaking to that child to encourage emotional well-being?
1: Yeah. At this stage, you're able to interact with them a whole lot more. They care about their peers, friends think about them. So they're not just empathetic, but now they're like aware of their own like appearance. They start to be aware of those things and it impacts them more what other people think of them. Huh. And this is sort of like you're starting to touch on puberty at the end of this stage.
3: Yeah.
1: So it's important to recognize that not everything you see is exactly how they really feel. Like this might be context related. Hmm. And so giving them some options as well, like, hey, do you want to talk about this now? Or do you want to talk about it after you change your clothes and put your homework away or whatever? Mm-hmm. Helping them notice, I noticed when you came home today that you seemed really down. Is there anything you want to talk about? Like you're actually drawing them out a little bit more. They're going to be a little bit more willing in this stage to talk about their emotions.
3: What I like about that is many people that have sat right where you're sitting talking about being specific with those kind of questions. Don't just ask general questions. It feels like you're sad. Can you tell me? Or do you want to tell me about something that happened today? That's much better than just saying, how was school?
1: Right. And you don't want to necessarily ask the why questions because they don't know why. That's just the bottom line.
3: They're only 10.
1: Exactly. Yeah. But you can take the same why question. Like you might want to ask the why question. Why are you so upset? Well, they probably don't know why they're so upset.
3: Yeah.
1: So instead of taking that as a why question, we just turn that around a little bit and say, so what's making you upset right now? And it allows them to kind of explore it. Or what about that circumstance was upsetting to you? Mm-hmm. And then you're no longer asking the why, but you're getting the same question, basically.
2: Mm-hmm. Liza, we've worked through the younger ages, and now we come to the stone monolith, which expresses no emotion whatsoever or every emotion simultaneously.
1: Yes.
2: I don't know how we lived through it all, but we had six teenagers throughout the years.
1: Yes.
2: So talk about the teen years, because that's just a whole different ballgame, it seems.
1: It sure is. That's probably one of the biggest ones that shows up in my counseling room, though it is starting to get younger and younger. Parents are saying, I want to know how to walk with my child in their emotional health earlier, but let's just be honest, teenage years puts it on full display. It just does. And a couple things I'll say. The first things I want to say to parents, or I do say to parents, QTIP, which stands for quit taking it personal. That will get you through the teen years because so much of it isn't personal. We have to understand that in those years, they have hormones. I remember reading this book when my youngest was 18. And I was reading this book and it was all on the teenage brain and it was talking about especially boys, teenage boys, and the amount of hormones that their brain sees is ridiculous. I can't remember the exact statistic, but it was multiple times that normally sees in those teenage years. Specifically, boys are just flooded with these hormones in their brain. We recognize like hormones will put us in places that we didn't necessarily mean to go or to say or to do. And so we have to understand that as parents. Now, that doesn't mean we excuse everything because we have to teach responsibility for if somebody has an outburst, we need to teach what it looks like when you've had that rupture to repair it. But we need to not take it personally. Yeah. We need to recognize there's a whole lot more going on. And then the last thing I would say to parents in this stage is, well, this is true of any stage. So take this for any, but specifically in the teenage stage. Do not match your child. So if you've got a child who's coming at you with some high emotions, it's so easy to just like, it's sort of like when somebody has a conversation and somebody raises their voice, then somebody else gets a little louder. We can do that with our emotions. Don't do that. That is not helpful.
3: Yeah. Let me ask you that additional tip, because I think that's really critical. I can think back to times that it was so ridiculous. I mean, we got into, again, it seemed to be Trent was the guy. Troy just kind of went right under the radar. I can remember the experience there. We got into something. He was so good at pushing both Gene and I's buttons, you know, just poof, ratchet up. And then we're into this like ridiculous emotional fight with him at 11, 12, 13. And I can just remember thinking, okay, I'm the adult here. Why am I acting like I'm his classmate? I'm like in this duel about whose pencil it is. It's ridiculous. What can parents do, the adult, to back up from that and not get taken into that hormone-infused discussion. I mean, what do you coach parents to do?
1: So one of the things I already mentioned, that seeing your child's emotion is an opportunity to see their heart, but it's also an opportunity to see your heart
3: yes.
1: as well. And so to always recognize that God is doing something with everybody in the room, which includes you, Mom, and it includes you, Dad. So God is doing something with you. And so if you can begin to view your parenting in that way, then when you start to feel yourself, we all know what it feels like when our blood pressure goes up. It's maybe in our face. Maybe it's the tension in our shoulders. We all have those telltale signs. Whatever you do in that moment shows your child what to do. So I encourage parents, step away from that situation when it becomes too elevated or too escalated. Yeah. Step away, not in an angry way, not in a huff, I got to leave the room, slam the door. No, that's bad modeling. We want to step away in a way that shows them it's okay to create space. Mm-hmm. But yeah, to be able to say, God, I know you're already in this situation. Yeah. Help me to be more aware.
3: It reminds me of a cartoon where you have this conflict and the, you know, the parent in this case runs outside, slams the door, walks around the block, comes back and picks it up from there.
1: Yeah.
3: It's almost cartoonish.
2: Yeah.
3: Let me ask you, extended family, cousins and things like that.
1: Yeah.
3: The kids are playing and things can happen. Do you find a unique opportunity there? Because they're coming from a different family.
1: Yeah.
3: Is there any way to manage some of that? Do you prep the child on, you know, okay, Uncle Buck and Susie aren't going to be exactly like we are. I mean, what do you do there?
1: That's so funny. I would say, based on like my experience, my husband and I would prepare our kids a little bit. Like, they allow certain things that we don't allow.
3: Is that emotional protection, or how would you classify that?
1: It could be to some degree, but more so it's, we're actually bringing them into the situation in a way that's age appropriate to be able to say, hey, we want you to be aware of what we're about to engage in. I think a lot of my parenting where I feel like it went bad was when I was parenting out of fear, the fear of exposure to something, the fear of, you know, is that going to mean that now my kid is going to do something, or this one interaction with uncle or auntie or whatever it is going to now ruin my child for a lifetime. And that was motivated by fear. And that is not the way God wants us to parent our children. So if you can even analyze, like, Lord, what's going on here? Am I fearful of something? Because God is able to protect them. And the other thing is that they spend far more time with you than they do with auntie and uncle.
3: Yeah.
1: And so that one
3: and cousins,
1: that one experience isn't going to shape them like those conversations that you have with them day in and day out. Yeah. It's the Deuteronomy 6 kind of way of walking with them along the way. So guard against parenting out of fear, because that can lead to a lot of cliffs that we can fall off of.
3: Liza, let's right at the end here. I think it's really critical, especially for parents. And your kids are going, hopefully, to church and, you know, coming home, but they're exposed to people when you're not around.
1: Yeah.
3: What are some of those professional things, being a trained counselor, what should parents look for in behavior?
1: Ooh, yeah.
3: Just to be aware if something may have happened that you weren't aware of, but the way kids might behave to show you they may need some help.
1: Yeah.
3: Maybe even professional help.
1: Sure. So just in general of thinking, maybe there's something that I'm not seeing or not aware of. Behavior. When you see behavior, get curious. That's the best thing that you can do. Don't get frustrated. Don't get angry. Don't get fearful. Get curious. And so you want to be able to kind of lean in, and maybe you're asking some questions. Maybe you're watching a little bit more. But some of the behaviors that you'll see that won't be words, but will come out in behaviors, are going to be things like change in sleep. That's a big one. Number one problem that shows that kids are anxious is not them saying, I'm really feeling anxious. It's their stomach and their head. So they'll complain of stomach issues that can't be identified as another medical issue. So you've been to the pediatrician, you've talked with them, but they're chronic stomach issues. There's no cause, but it just keeps showing up that they're dealing with some stomach issues, or repeated headaches. But we've looked through this. There's no cause medically. We've checked what we need to check. So those are some of the most common behaviors: withdraw, change in interest from their normal interests, or fear that maybe like they all of a sudden don't want to be alone. And it's not just an ages and stages thing, because there are some of those things that are normal.
3: Yeah.
1: But even thinking about like the area of mental health, because I do think parents can feel like, well, when do I know, is this just anxiety that a kid feels, or this is actually a problem? Because parents can see things that you begin to think, oh no, if my child, is my child depressed? And if they're depressed, will this lead to something worse? Mm-hmm. And there are certainly times when our kids go through seasons.
3: Yeah. Eliza, thank you so much mm-hmm. for being with us. This Absolutely. Is a great primer, Raising Emotionally Healthy Kids, Help for Parents. And it's readable. I mm-hmm. mean, this thing, you can go through this filled with tips and ideas on how to really zero in on your child's emotional well-being. Thanks for being with us.
1: Thanks for having me and for having this conversation.
3: Always.
2: 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I'm John Fuller.
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3: I believe there's a whole world out there. Most of them are not asking themselves, what must I do to be saved? They haven't seen people live out their faith in such a way that makes them wonder, what do you have that I don't have? That makes them come to you and say, tell me, I want to have what you have. What must I do to be saved like you're saved?

0: Welcome to Bold Steps with Mark Jobe. Mark is founding pastor of New Life Community Church in Chicago. I'm Wayne Shepherd. When things are going well in our lives, it's easy to be noisy about God's goodness. But what happens when you're in a trial or a circumstance that is less than ideal? What then? Well, that's the topic we'll address today. This message comes from our series Relentless, and it's all about learning to press on when the pressure is on. So if you have your Bible, let's open it together to Acts chapter 16. Mark will be reading through verses 11 through 34 in a message titled, Make Some Noise.
1: And so the Bible says that our masters became very angry at Paul and Silas. Don't mess with an unrighteous person's money, because that'll stir up a riot. They didn't care about this slave girl, but when they stopped earning money, then suddenly they were ready to cause a riot. You know, sometimes the world is that way. You know that, right? People don't care that much what we believe in. People don't care that much what we preach about. But mess with the income, and then suddenly there's a riot. I believe when the church of God begins to take influence in a city, and when we begin to change the culture of a city, then we begin to change the way people make money.